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2: The worries in the bond market knock U.S. stocks lower. Correspondent Damian Troisi has more on the story.
3: Stocks fell on Wall Street Thursday and bond yields rose on a jump in oil prices. The S&P 500 index fell 0.9%. The Dow fell 1.3%. The Nasdaq Composite fell 1%. Treasury yields rose after the price of oil jumped following President Donald Trump's latest threat to Iran. Bond yields have been rising throughout the summer because of worries about stubborn inflation. Walmart slumped after giving a disappointing forecast for its upcoming quarter. Results from retailers are being closely watched as households get squeezed by higher prices on everything from groceries to gas. Damian Troisi, New York.
2: Canada and the United States have moved closer to finalizing a trade agreement that would avert threatened 50% U.S. tariffs. News and analysis at townhall.com. From Washington, I'm Keith Peters. Brazil is becoming a key global battleground for rare earth minerals, crucial for renewable energy and high-tech applications.
4: The South American country has the world's second largest reserves behind China and is attracting Western investors after Beijing restricted rare earth exports last year. As of June, nearly half of Brazil's rare earth exploration applications were held by foreign-linked firms. The U.S. and Australia lead in mining requests, and Brazil's only commercial rare earth producer is now owned by a U.S. firm in which the U.S. government has a stake. Rich Thomason reporting.
2: The United States has carried out its first deportation under an agreement for Liberia to accept up to 1,200 people who are not from the African country. It's one of the Trump administration's largest efforts yet to deport people to countries other than their own. More on these stories at townhall.com.
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14: How's it going, everybody? 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We are here every day, Monday through Friday, noon Pacific, 3 Eastern, Sunday, 3 Pacific, 6 Eastern, Saturday mornings with Jim Valley, today in Pacific, 1 Eastern, Sundays with Andrew Zarian. And yes, it is Thursday here on the show. You know what that means? It means I'm scrambling to get this show on the road. Hey, we got a lot to talk about here today. Last night was Dynamite, and, another long one, brother. 2 hours and 36 minutes. And, you know, once again, heard from a lot of people who didn't see the end of the show because even setting your DVR or whatever you do for the extra half hour or the following show, whatever, still missed 6 minutes. Not my show. Anyway, we'll talk about that here today. We've also got the lineup for Collision. We got All In coming up in London. We got some changes to the Ring of Honor show coming up on Friday, which this whole thing is just bizarre. We've got updates on Ilya Dragunov. He appears to be out of WWE. And we'll tell you what's going on, because he may not be the last, although these may not be imminent, but we'll tell you what's going on. Got injury updates on several different people in multiple different companies. And we've also got a whole bunch of ratings and notes. End of the show, Lance and I will talk about Dynamite. There's a lot to talk about on that show, and we'll do it more later on tonight, the Brian and Vinny show. For subscribers at WrestlingObserver.com, 90 minutes to go over Dynamite and NXT as well. But we'll talk about that later. If you want to text us here, 425-780-7566. That is 425-780-7566. 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I'm F4WOnline. Threads, Instagram, and Cameo. And at Brian Alvarez, X and Blue Sky. You should grab a Cameo, everybody. A lot of fun. From an award-winning author, a current champion, and just a fine man. Back in a moment, Observer Live.

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6: Holy smokes! Always so much going on. You ever that guy who's the last to know, Lance? I know you are.
7: Sure, why not?
6: Yes, I was. I don't know what I was doing this morning, but I got a DM on Twitter from Oscar, one of my ex-subscribers, and he was like, bought the book, reading it, it's great. And I said, what? He goes, got it on Kindle. And I said, huh? And so I thought it was like a big error or something like that, so I contacted the publisher, and they were like, yeah, it's available on Kindle. So anyway, if you want to read Pro Wrestling for Dummies, it is available right now on Kindle. And I confirmed it because I bought it myself, because I'm a mark. So anyway, if you want to read the book, you can head up there right now, Pro Wrestling for Dummies. It's easy to find on Amazon. The Kindle version is available. If you ordered the print version, that one is being printed as we speak, and it will be shipping in a few weeks. So, hey, you can get the print version and the Kindle version. I know many people did that for Death of WCW. But first review, positive. So head up there and check it out, Pro Wrestling for Dummies on Amazon. Grab a copy for yourself, grab a copy for your friends, your loved ones, all of the people in your life that don't understand why does this guy watch this wrestling thing? What's it all about? Well, give him this book and that'll solve all your problems. My job is to solve all of your problems with this book. So grab it right now. Pro Wrestling for Dummies, available right now on Kindle. And no, I did not get a Kindle version for free. They actually did send me the PDF, but...
7: which you could have just sent to your Kindle.
6: I wanted to buy it. It was cool.
7: There you go.
6: Yeah.
7: You've got royalties coming in already, brother.
6: Yeah, I got a dollar off that or something
7: so
6: crazy.
7: So for all of you who have 30 minutes extra in your week...
6: Yeah, if you have 30 minutes extra...
7: reading this book.
6: Yeah. I'm not going to send Dave a book. He won't have time to read it.
7: Nope.
6: Being honest. Now I'm sending it to him anyway. I'm going to guilt trip him into reading it. You guys don't know the power of guilt that has been passed down through the generations in the Alvarez clan. I'll get him to read that book. He'll read that book before he reviews the Maya World match.
7: Is it going to be in time worldwide so you can win your own award again?
6: Hey, hopefully. Yeah, vote. Best pro wrestling book in the Observer Awards.
7: You're right up there with Donald Trump winning his own awards.
6: Hey, brother, it's not my award. It's voted on by the people. I have nothing to do with it. I don't even vote.
7: By people who happen to subscribe to your newsletter.
6: Don't matter. They can, dude, you hear from my subscribers? They're more than happy to tell me when I suck. So, in fact, winning that award means the book is even better. Now, I would be a four-time award winner. If you guys vote that for the Observer Awards four times, they should name the category after me. I got Death of WCW twice and 100 Things WWE Fans Should Know and Do Before They Die. Pro Wrestling for Dummies will be the fourth. That's the category being named after me. So go check it out, everybody. Go check it out. Any other awards that books are like, you know, sort of thing, like, nominate me. Come on. Let's all just be friends. All right. We have a lot of news here. There's always weird stuff going on. Ilya Dragunov is done. PW Insider first reported his deal has expired. He is exiting the promotion. We are told WWE would have liked Dragunov to stay with the company, but Dragunov opted to let his contract expire, it was reported. So I can tell you that as recently as June, I believe they were... I don't know how close they were, but like it was kind of in the works that he was going to be coming back. And I don't know what happened, but obviously everything fell through. And I was told that there are a few other people that are currently on the main roster whose deals are coming up around October, and we might see more on their way out. It's going to be a pretty interesting time. Has anybody got $1 billion and they want to start a wrestling promotion? Anybody out there? I mean, should I do the long speech or the short one?
7: Short one, please.
6: Too bad. So anyway, in 2019, this business sucked. And Vince McMahon was booking this terrible program. And this group called AEW started. And it was like the best thing never happened. It was the best possible timing. And you had a billionaire that was running that place. So he basically had two billionaires that were running wrestling promotions. And over the next few years, they freaking just signed up everybody. They like, guys, remember the indie boom of like 2016 to 2019, how awesome it was? Well, they killed that dead, that and COVID. And, you know, WWE's got, God only knows how many people under contract. AEW might even have double. I mean, they got to have like 250 people under contract. I mean, there are so many people under contract in both WWE and AEW, and there's only so many spots on television. And fact of the matter is, there's a lot of people that ain't doing nothing right now. And in WWE, you know, they have no issue cutting people, as we're well aware. Tony Khan doesn't like to play the bad guy, and so he doesn't like to cut people, so he just pays them to do nothing for months and months and months on end. And, you know, there's all the tribal stuff, you know, If you hate WWE, then they're evil for letting people go, and Tony is great for honoring contracts. But at the same time, you know, it's like there's definitely a lot of people in AEW that would like out, and he won't let them out. So they just sit at home wanting to wrestle, they get paid, and they're never used. So there's pluses and minuses to both of these. But the fact is, I've been given the impression that there's a lot of AEW contracts. He's not going to cut people, but they are just going to quietly expire. Probably like a lot of people. And there's going to come a time, maybe 6 months, a year, 18 months down the road, where there's going to be a lot of people available. And I think that either the indies are going to blow up again, or somebody's got to come along and see what they can do. But, you know, I think that this glory period of 2020 through 2025, or like, I mean, if you had any name whatsoever, you were signed somewhere and making a lot of money, I think those days are probably going to be coming to an end. There are going to be people leaving WWE, there are going to be people leaving AEW, and there's going to be a glut of talent available. So, well, yes.
7: That's the thing. It's like Tony, for the most part, scouted, signed so many indie people, so many international talents, and then WWE recruited and convinced people to get into the industry with their NIL programs and their, whatever else, but like recruiting real athletes and convincing them to get into the business, that they ended up with probably 150 people more than they need, and TK did as well, and there's just a real glut of talent in the U.S.
6: Also got a bunch of injury updates to talk about here. Logan Paul seems to be progressing well. It is expected that, maybe not imminently, but he should be back in action fairly soon. Same with Bronson Reed, I am told. So, the Vision? Got 75 factions. Vision should be getting built up again here somewhat soon. Josh Alexander in AEW also should be able to return soon. Injured his knee at an AEW taping in March. Underwent surgery in April. He appeared this week on Maple Leaf Pro, confronting Stu Grayson and teasing a title unification match between the two. So it's possible that here's an AEW guy who's going to make his big return, not in AEW first.
7: Well, he is the Maple Leaf Pro World Champion, and Grayson is the interim, so.
6: Yes. So, yeah, that's the update on injuries. We'll talk about a fake injury after the break. Ratings and more, Observer Live.

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13: I got the show, Brian Alvarez here, Wrestling Observer Live. Old Lance. Old Lancer is joining us here today.
14: Yep, just checked Amazon in Canada to see if the book was there. It is.
13: Dude, let's grab it, brother. You should probably get a free copy.
14: I was thinking that the author might be kind enough to hook me up with a free copy.
13: I did. Didn't I get your address?
14: You got my address. It doesn't mean I got a book.
13: Well, you're gonna. I mean, they have to be printed first, brother.
14: Well, I'm aware, yeah, but I don't count chickens before they're hatched.
13: What a weird saying. Don't count your chickens before they hatch. Everyone should eat more eggs, though.
14: Yeah, just make sure they're not recalled.
13: Eggs got recalled somewhere?
14: I don't know. Everything seems to be getting recalled.
13: I saw sourdough got recalled.
14: In the Seattle area, no less.
13: Yeah, old Nixie got on Twitter and was burying me for my barren fridge. And I said, oh yeah, you ate all the food. And then she goes, I had to beg you for bread. I was like, you had to beg me to buy it? You didn't have to beg me to buy bread. I said, what do you want to eat? You said bread, so I got bread. You know what? You know what? I got sourdough, which has now been recalled for heavy metal in it.
14: I thought it was glass.
13: I think it was metal, like shards of metal. That's what she gets, burying me on Twitter.
14: Damn. Jeez. Brian's hardcore.
13: Golly, I had to beg you to buy bread. What is this? The Depression? Now, where were we here? Oh, yeah. So this is weird. So Nigel McGuinness, this Nigel thing. I can't. So there's another one. Do the long version or the short version? So they've got a Continental Classic Cup or whatever it's called. Challenge Cup, whatever it is. So the winner faces John Moxley. Oh, actually, I shouldn't say that. That'd be a spoiler. No. And actually, I don't know, but I mean, listen, I've watched a lot of AEW. It's John Moxley and Nigel at Wembley. We all know that, right? So anyway, in storyline, the final two face off for the Continental some cup or something like that. And
14: the cup and the belt.
13: Yeah, at Wembley. Okay, so you look at the lineup and it's like, all right, well, obviously Moxley's going to the finals. And obviously he's going to face Nigel because they're in Wembley. All right. So, like, there's a way to do this. This is my problem with wrestling nowadays. This is why I'm back, guys. This is why I make decisions that lead to stuff like this, okay? We gotta just keep it simple, everybody. But everyone's gotta make everything difficult. What's the easy way to do this? The easy way is Nigel McGuinness just enters the tournament. He looks great. Yes, he's a commentator, but you know what? Like, every time he gets in the ring, the answer's like, man, he looks like he's in great shape. He's still training. He works hard. Fine.
14: Really good worker.
13: Put the guy in there, and, like, he does great, and he goes to the finals, and he faces Moxley. But no, we can't do that. No. Instead, Nigel has to suffer an injury. He needs an uphill climb to Wembley. It's like, why? We have to add this aspect to it. Because now, like, if we're really being real about this, which I like to be, it strains credulity enough that you have a guy who is an announcer, a 49-year-old announcer, and he's walking and he's running through this tournament to go to Wembley, okay? You're kind of making the rest of the guys in the tournament sort of look like geeks. Like, can't beat the announcer.
14: Already an uphill climb for him.
13: Okay, exactly. Well, now he has to suffer an injury. And so now what you've got for this story is you have an announcer who's injured, who's running through all your regulars in this tournament. On top of that, last night in the blind draw, they end up putting two of the best technical wrestlers in the entire company in the ring together. It's Nigel McGuinness and Hechicero, okay? Guys, this isn't hard. Let Nigel McGuinness and Hechicero wrestle. But no. Instead, Nigel is injured, and so they have to do a match where, well, his foot hurts. He's limited. For some reason that I cannot explain, which I'm still laughing about, he put tape on his boot.
14: You realize they do that in the NFL, right?
13: And Hechicero then tears the tape off the boot to reveal his boot. Anyway, no, I'm sure they tape up the entire foot around the boot, Lance. He put like a piece of tape on his heel. What is that going to do on a boot? Anybody? So, the point is, they have, like, not even close to as good a match as they could have had if the guy just wrestled. Well,
14: And then Nigel also, in my opinion, was being a heel when he told Hechicero, if you go after my ankle, I'm tearing your mask off.
13: Yeah, that's what he said in the beginning.
14: You're allowed to work a body part.
13: Brother, you're the one who's going to the ring with your tape on your boot. Like, jeez.
14: You're allowed to work a dude's ankle, even if it's hurt.
13: Yeah. So anyway, he wins, and now he's moving on in the tournament. But now they have announced that this coming Friday, he was scheduled to wrestle Lee Moriarty for the Ring of Honor Pure Championship. And the story was, if Nigel didn't win, he could never have a match in Ring of Honor again. And now they've announced, well, he's out of that match. But he's still in the tournament. I'm like, oh my God. So that's where we are. Nigel is out of the Ring of Honor pay-per-view this coming Friday due to injury. Yet he is healthy enough to continue on in this tournament. So I can't help you. Can't help you guys. But that's the story. We got some ratings notes. Dynamite last week, 658,000 viewers. down 5% from Grand Slam Mexico. This was a show which once again had a 21-minute overrun. And as a result, the overall number was hurt because people don't watch the overrun. It's like, you know what's funny is they used to do this overrun, okay? And the overrun used to be like 9 minutes. And I would always be like, why do we have to have an overrun every week? Like, there's no NXT. There's nothing on the other channel. Like, why do we need this overrun? And, like, you know, Dave would always go, well, you know, the rating always goes up.
14: Well, it did during the war when there was wrestling on the other channel that people could switch from.
13: Well, hold on a second. What actually happened was the 18 to 49 sometimes would increase for the overrun, but they would lose viewers, like viewers, actual viewers of the show would turn off the show every single time in the overrun. So when I said, you know, they lose viewers every time, he's like, no, it goes up. He's talking about the demo. And I'm sure the demo probably went up because you lost viewers in a different demo. Thus, well, whatever. The point is, it's like, okay, whatever. Well, now, you know, now Tony is doing these super long overruns. 21 minutes, 34 minutes, 36 minutes. And now the demo is going down. The viewers are going down. You're shooting your biggest angle before the lowest. And it's like, now what's the reason? Anybody? What's the reason?
14: Lack of discipline.
13: No, I know that, but like, if you're trying to defend it, what is the defense of this? The best anyone could come up with is, oh, you know, he's helping the rating of the show that comes out. He's helping the rating of the show that goes after? But like, he's losing viewers for his show. Less people are watching his show. The smallest number of viewers are watching his main event angle with his biggest stars. What are we doing here? Anybody? Can anybody help me? So anyway, show would have done significantly better if it had gone 2 hours, but it didn't.
14: I'd have seen the main event angle.
13: I'm talking about last week. This week it's going to be even worse because, you know, even the old thing was, oh, you better set it to record the show afterwards. Well, if you did that, you still didn't get the end because it went 6 minutes after the show that went after. I don't know what this guy's doing. And it's frustrating because, like, I know the sickos are mad at me right now, and they're yelling at me, and people in the chat are defending it. Guys, you realize I talk to people in AEW. Nobody likes this overrun. Like, the people there are like, why is this show going so long? I left and got home, and the show was still going. This is not something where, oh, everybody there is all excited about it, and we're the bad guys. Like, nobody is in favor of this, except the real hardcores.
14: I set my DVR for a 30-minute overrun, and I missed the main event angle.
13: This guy says TK and AEW must get something out of these long overruns, or he wouldn't do them, unless he just wants more wrestling. Yes, he just wants more. He's not getting anything out of this. He's not getting paid for the overruns. I could tell you that for a fact. He's losing viewers. He's shooting his big angles in front of the smallest audience. Like, what are we doing? Can anyone, and I ask people, I'm like, can anyone explain to me? Like, no. But no one knows. He just keeps going. Golly. So anyway, it's hurting their business. But he keeps doing it. I'm just trying to help. And I'm the bad guy. I'll take it. We also had SmackDown on Friday. 1.25 million at a 0.30. They are now going head-to-head with NFL preseason football, which is going to murder everybody over the weekend for the foreseeable future. So collision's in a lot of trouble. We've got NXT. 588,000. And I don't know what the demo was, because it's not listed here. And then TNA did 203,000 viewers at a 0.04. So we'll get a Dynamite after the break, Observer Live.

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2: Dynamite. Overall, I thought the wrestling was good, but I had some questions and qualms about other things on the show.
4: That's a safe bet, yeah.
2: So Will Ospreay and Hanare and Francisco Akira versus Rocky Romero, Lance Archer, and Brian Cage. I actually loved this because it was Will Ospreay's team against three people you knew were going to lose, and you also knew what the finish was going to be. And instead of doing like a really, really long 50-50 whatever, it's like they got in and they got out, and that was great. So there
4: I just
2: go.
4: Like the show is so specific, sickos driven
2: that continue on.
4: It's so sickos oriented that, like me, I watch Dynamite most weeks. And if I don't see it, I hear reviews of it. And I had no idea who Will Ospreay's partners were. And, like, in storyline, I know he had a connection with Kyle and Davis through the, and then into the Callis family, and they got out of that. And then it's like, when he broke his neck, it's like Kenny wasn't around, so he took, you know, the leadership or the tutelage from the, what the heck's Moxley's club
2: the called? Death Riders?
4: The Death Riders. And it's like, you know, he said Kenny wasn't around, he needed the help. And it's like, where were these other guys then? It's like, if you're not a sicko and streamed internet shows for, you know, decades ago, it's like, I have no idea who these two people are. And it's like, it contradicts the storyline of Will needing friends and not having any and going to the Death Riders. I'm just like, where did these guys come from? I don't understand the story. It contradicts it. And if I'm not a sicko who watched New Japan and Indies back in the day, I'm like, I don't know who these guys are. Like, they're clearly talented, but I'm watching a match with three people, as you said, I know are going to lose, two people I don't know, and one star. I'm just like, okay.
2: Yes, there is a lot of assumptions that all viewers have followed all of these stories in AW, New Japan, and CMLL.
4: Forever.
2: And they haven't.
4: I haven't.
2: But it's a show for Tony and Will right now. It's what's actually happening. And you get it or you don't, because that's that. Okada did a promo backstage.

0: which is one of my favorite things on the show. He said, Kyle said nothing was more important than family. Unlike Takeshita, Kyle was too smart to make that mistake. The only thing that matters is the belt stays in the family. If he retains, I'll be happy for him. And if I win, I expect him to be happy for me and raise my hand in the center of the ring. It's probably the best Okada promo, one of them. I loved it. We had a Kyle interview in the ring. And long story short, he said that, yes, the belt needs to stay in the family, but we're not going to worry about that. I'm going to retain the title. There is one thing Okada and I can agree on, and that is we both hate Takeshita. He's the most selfish, and they hit the music, and out comes Takeshita. And he just killed this guy. He just hit him with 10 moves and left him for dead and posed with the ring, or the wing, what is it, the belt in the ring. And then, he's not winning. He's losing at this pace.
1: But still, you do want to make your babyface challenger look strong.
0: Sure, but I mean, my God, he just murdered this guy. We had the sit-down interview with Will and Kenny.
1: This one, too.
0: I need hours to talk about this tonight, but long story short, I thought Kenny Omega was freaking out of this world. Out of this world in this segment. I thought Will half came off looking like a geek. I did not think it needed to go as long as it did by any stretch of the imagination. You could hear the fans, like halfway through, they started groaning when they went back to the next guy to talk. And I was told from people in the building, it was like, this was way too long for the crowd. They were just over it. And, I mean, do we need to talk about COVID protocols in New Japan in 2020? Do we need to talk about whether Will can draw the Tokyo Dome compared to... I mean, it was like, what are we doing here, man? But at the end of the day, it was the design was for Kenny to be just this horrible person and make you want to get behind Will. And it half succeeded because Kenny was a horrible person, but Will, I mean, the term that I kept hearing was Will got little brothered, and boy did he. And when it was over, it was just like, man, this poor geek.
1: Well, the thing is, much like I mentioned earlier, it's like they lost me right at the beginning when, because again, I've seen the buildup on Dynamite for this program, and she's like, well, this goes back to PWG 9 years ago, 6 years ago, whatever it was. And I'm like, what? I've never been aware of this. When did this start? Why was there something in PWG I need to know about that I haven't heard of before this? And then, again, I'm sorry, when Kenny started talking about being aware of internet darlings, I'm just like, I'm out. And I hit the fast-forward button.
0: 14 minutes, this person says. That's how long it was?
1: They lost me in the first one or two, because I don't see how what happened in PWG 7 years ago has anything to do with All In.
0: At Maya World, Persephone, Chris Statlander, Nakara Shida, four-way for the TBS title. Maya retained! She beat Statlander, and I thought it was a pretty good match. Fun little four-way. No problems with it.
1: Yeah, but again, as someone who's not a sicko that doesn't watch everything, I had no idea who a babyface was, who a heel was. And while there was good stuff, I just feel like I'm watching spots.
0: Well, that's what it was.
1: Because
0: it was total nonstop action here in AEW. Now, I'll tell you it was a great match. Moxley and Switchblade. I thought this was the best match on the show. I thought Jay White looked the best he has since he's come back. I think that, you know, people, I always hear so many complaints about Moxley, like, the guy never loses, or this or that, or, you know, it's like, I heard all of these complaints about Moxley in the lead-up to that All In, and, you know, he had the belt and the briefcase, and people were like, they were up in arms, and just, and it in the end, it freaking worked out great. I mean, that final match with the briefcase and the belt, I mean, it was like, it was unbelievable. And here, it's like, yeah, the guy never loses, but now the people are invested in this in the sense that they know if he loses any match in this tournament, he's out of the tournament and there will be a new champion and a new cup. And man, they had some near falls at the end of this match that had more heat than anything else on this show in any of the matches. I mean, Jay hit a Blade Runner. The people went nuts when he hit that Blade Runner. And he hit a cradle they went nuts for. Mox grabbed the choke, and Jay tried to fight out, but Mox finally hit him with the Death Rider and the choke and got the win. I thought this was great. I mean, this was the one match on the show that, like,
1: it
0: built to the finish, and the crowd got more and more, and finally, then they're going wild. You got a finish. It was great.
1: But yeah, this more than anything else on the show felt like a fight between two guys that were trying to beat each other and win. One thing I do want to offer, and I had to convince people in TNA of this ages ago, can we please start having the refs, when someone gets choked unconscious, not stand up, run over to the ropes, and start signaling to the bell keeper to ring the bell while the man in the hold is getting choked to death? If we've seen real fights now, when the guy goes out, he no longer has blood going to his brain. You should be pulling off the person, not concerned with running away to go tell the bell keeper. There was two of those on this show, and we haven't done chokeout finishes in a while in TNA, but it's something that I convinced them to have the ref go and pull the guy off first. Please.
0: After the match, the Dogs attacked Jay, the Conglomeration in the ring. Gabe Kidd returned. Hangman and Brodito came out. Ricochet and the Lethal Twist came out. And finally, Hangman said, there's no way we're missing Wembley. If anyone wants a shot, just show up. So it looks like it's going to be a six-team trios match, which I don't like. I know they want to get everybody on the show and everything. You want to keep the talent happy and all that, but like...
1: Was there six?
0: There's got to be... Well, then you
1: sets of three.
0: Then you've got to add Swerve in the New Day, and I mean, there's probably another trio that didn't happen to be out there. But I mean,
1: we gonna do a trios gauntlet.
0: We've got like
1: because you can't put six teams on the apron, so you can do a gauntlet.
0: So yeah, Maya World did a promo, and yeah, it could be a gauntlet. Maya World did a promo, and Willow showed up. And they announced that even though this Willow-Mercedes match has been built up for months now, she's defending the title against Maya World on Saturday night. We're supposed to believe that this whole thing could be thrown asunder. It's like, whatever.
1: I'm going to go out on a limb and predict no title change.
0: No. Jonathan Cruz came out, did a promo on Andrade, then challenged Andrade, so Andrade killed him. MJF then appeared on the big screen, cut a promo on Andrade, and apparently he indicated he wasn't going to be around until the pay-per-view, so we'll see if he's lying and he shows up next week or what the deal is.
1: Max, but, lie? No.
0: Yeah, can you believe it? We had a Willow and Mercedes argument where they were put in separate rooms to not get in a fight, and it ended with them getting in a fight.
1: Apparently they didn't lock the doors.
0: Etchy Sarah and Nigel McGuinness, we talked about that. We had Swerve accepting the challenge for the Trios title. We had a segment with Tony and Kevin Knight where Darby showed up and got blown up by lightning or pyro or something like that.
1: It's pyro.
0: And then stretchered out, and then they went to a break during the overrun and came back and he's still getting stretchered out. And then I guess Sting's son, who they announced, like literally Sting's son shows up. They don't even say who he is. He just shows up. And he's there with Darby. And I'm looking at the guy, and I'm like, it has to be Sting's kid. Like, it looks like
1: exactly like Sting.
0: I was like, I mean, can we identify the guy or something? No. It wasn't until the segment was over that Excalibur goes, that was Steve Borden.
1: Like, Junior.
0: Steve Borden Jr. Do we need to blow up Darby again? I mean, what's going on? And then El Clone, Mark Davis, and Jake Doyle against Kenny Omega and the Young Bucks.
1: The main event that started 15 minutes after the show was supposed to end.
0: Yeah. This was like, I like the match, but Kenny Omega spent the entire show being a heel, except this match where he was a babyface. And as he's a babyface, he's getting people chanting his name, they're cheering for him, and then he goes right back to being a heel again when the match is over. I was like, okay, whatever.
1: Did he? I didn't get to see when the match was over.
0: Well, after the match, the heels jumped the babyfaces. Copeland ran down. Christian showed up. The Bucks accidentally superkicked Christian. Everybody brawled to the back. Kenny, then Ospreay, I guess, came out. Wanted to know what Kenny had to say to him. He throws out a line about how Kenny had as much charm as a parking ticket. God, did that line die a death. And that's the last thing this guy needed, was a line that died a death. Kenny then demanded security get him out of here because he's an EVP. So security comes down to escort Will away. Kenny calls him a bad name. Will hits the ring, attacks Kenny. They have a brawl. Security tries to grab Will, so Kenny hits him with a V-trigger, and then he gives him a one-winged angel off the table to the floor. I mean...
1: off the ring, through a table?
0: Off the ring, through a table, to the floor. Whatever. There's so much stuff happening. This show is just like, it's too much, man! It's too much! We gotta reel it in! But at the end of the day, I thought Kenny was like... he was the best in the world on this show. He was just the best in the world. And
1: other than being a gigantic babyface in between his two...
0: hey, he was the best in the world at being a babyface and a heel. He covered all the bases. Problem is, the guy who's supposed to be the best in the world did not come across as the best in the world. And he's winning the title at Wembley. Anyway, back in a moment, Observer Live.

0: guys just didn't want it bad enough. That should have been an easy win. What were you doing out there? You gotta hustle. You could have made that play if you'd been open.
1: On the car ride home, after the game, when you think you're helping by telling me what I did wrong and what I need to work on, all I hear is that I'm not good enough, that I'm supposed to be perfect, that it's not okay to lose. 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
13: Tomorrow we'll be back. 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
13: 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Impact is tonight. Lockdown is when's Lockdown?
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0: 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It's Real Talk 1540 WYOH, Niles, Youngstown, Warren, a service of Sagittarius Communications.
1: Authorities announced they have foiled an alleged ISIS-inspired terror plot on the New York State Capitol of Albany. They've arrested 35-year-old Jessica Bowie of Albany in connection with that case. Special agent in charge of the Albany field office, Craig Tremoroli, described Bowie's plan.
2: Miss Bowie didn't just want to kill lawmakers. She wanted a complete disruption of our government. And after that, she planned to flee the country and one day come back to, quote, do more, such as New Year's Eve in Times Square, even stating she would come back to attack the White House and the president, but only after she bombed the state capitol. I'm here with our partners to say, not on our watch.
1: According to the New York Post, Bowie converted to Islam 5 years ago. Iran is dismissing President Donald Trump's economic threats.
3: Iranian Foreign Minister Abbas Araghchi is rejecting President Donald Trump's threats of economic pain and isolation, saying such failed policies will only stir more hostility among Iranians and bring more failures. Trump has threatened crushing economic measures against Iran, promising economic warfare and isolation on an unprecedented scale. Araghchi says in a social media post that Trump's threats are meant to divert the attention of the U.S. public from domestic financial problems. I'm Donna Warder.
1: California State Senator Aisha Wahab has secured victory in a special election to serve the rest of former Representative Eric Swalwell's House term, which ends in January. Wahab defeated Bay Area Rapid Transit Director Melissa Hernandez in the special election in the state's 14th district. On Wall Street, the Dow down by 703 points. The NASDAQ dropped 263. More at townhall.com.
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1: A space rescue is being called off.
14: NASA's Swift Observatory has been tracking some of the biggest explosions in the universe for more than 20 years. Gamma ray bursts and exploding stars. But intense solar activities caused the aging space telescope to lose altitude faster than expected. So early last month, NASA launched a $30 million effort to try to lift it into a longer lasting orbit. But Catalyst Space Technologies Lynx spacecraft has been plagued by control issues, and the company and NASA say they're now ending the attempt, dooming Swift to a fiery reentry through Earth's atmosphere. I'm Ben Thomas.
1: China has kicked off the 2026 World Robot Conference in Beijing, showcasing its expanding robotics industry. Around 3,000 products will be featured during the 5-day event. News and analysis at townhall.com. From Washington, I'm Keith Peters reporting. The latest Federal Reserve minutes from July are being analyzed.
3: Many Federal Reserve officials think that the central bank will have to lift its key short-term interest rate in the coming months if inflation does not subside. Only 12 of the 19 policymakers vote on the outcome, and officials voted 9-3 at the July meeting to keep their key rate unchanged at about 3.6%. Inflation has since shown some signs of cooling. Wall Street investors now expect the Fed to remain on hold at its next meeting in September, potentially lifting rates in December, though that outlook could change. I'm Lisa Dwyer.
1: A growing number of states are providing tax dollars to university athletics. That move comes as major college sports programs now are paying millions of dollars to athletes. More on these stories at townhall.com. From Washington, I'm Keith Peters.
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17: 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So be sure to check that out. And again, if you happen to be one of those type of weekend warrior athletes, and you go out and maybe you play a little bit too hard, and you come home and the next day you're sore or you have an injury, check out the Sports Medicine Minute that we have on the website as well. Because if you're like me, I'll go out and I'll play 3 or 4 hours of tennis, and then the next day I really pay for it. And I do that especially as I get a little bit older, or if I take a 25-mile bike ride, I have the same problem. I try to cut back, but I'm just addicted to fitness. So if you are the same type of person, check out the Sports Medicine Minutes that you'll find on the Sports Byline USA website at sportsbyline.com. John Isner is a professional tennis player, and he's considered to be one of the greatest servers the game has ever seen. He's had a highest ranking as a male American tennis player at number 11. He is the 18th player to serve more than 5,000 aces on the ATP World Tour. And at the 2010 Wimbledon Championships, he played the longest professional tennis match in history. You may remember that, defeating Nicolas Mahut in a total of 11 hours and 5 minutes of play over the course of 3 days. He has also played for the United States in Davis Cup competition. He has that powerful and consistent serve. And one of the reasons why he has that powerful and consistent serve is the fact that he stands 6 feet 10 inches tall. And then right after that, a name that's iconic with American soccer, that is Shep Messing, retired American soccer goalkeeper. He played 7 seasons in the North American Soccer League and 6 in the Major Indoor Soccer League. He was also a member of the United States soccer team in the 1972 Summer Games, you remember those, in Munich. We're ready to crank it up here on Sports Byline.
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23: John Isner joins us on Sports Byline. You certainly know that name if you know anything about professional tennis. He is considered to be one of the greatest servers the game has ever seen, and he's the highest-ranked male American tennis player in the world, and he's the 18th player to serve more than 5,000 aces on the ATP World Tour. John, you stand at 6'10", and I guess being tall can be an advantage in some things, but tell me how you use that height in your course of playing tennis.
24: Yeah, well, I mean, it certainly helps with my serve, first and foremost. It's my biggest weapon. It's always going to be my biggest weapon. But, you know, with balls where I have a lot of time to set up and hit, my leverage helps me out a lot as well. So I would say those two things are the biggest advantages.
23: And also, being that tall, you have a big stride. What happens on short shots? Does that help you, or does it hinder you a little bit to get to them?
24: No, it certainly is. You know, it's tougher for me than it is for some of my opponents. But at the same time, I do have a longer stride than most of my opponents. So I can get to some balls where, you know, people may not think I can get to. It may not look as graceful, but certainly, you know, shots kind of far away from me are tough, and shots that are low are pretty tough as well. But it's something I'm always worked on, and something I'm always going to continue to work on to always get better on, you know, facets of my game. And, you know, and getting the low balls is one of those that I'm still trying to improve.
23: A lot of people questioned your fitness. That was up until you had the match over at Wimbledon that went for a long, long time, which showed you were pretty darn good shape. Were you happy to see that because people had labeled you a little bit?
24: Yeah, I mean, I think that I get sort of labeled as not in shape because I always look pretty tired on the court. Always look a lot more tired than I actually am. It's because when the point's over, in between points, I'm taking my time, I'm walking very slow. But when it comes time to play that point, I'm always ready. I think for me, my fitness is actually a little bit underrated. But you know, so be it. That's everyone else's opinion. I know that I work very hard at it, and I'm still working hard at it.
23: That was the longest professional tennis match in history. You defeated Nicolas Mahut in a total of 11 hours, 5 minutes of play over the course of 3 days. After that was over with, and I don't know what point it was, but you had a chance to kind of reflect on that match. What was it that made you the happiest besides winning the match?
24: Wow. I guess the fact that I was just able to you know, overcome and really persevere throughout that match. But at the same time, it wasn't a case where you know, I think it, when it's all said and done, it wasn't that I won that match. You know, I think what's going to be remembered is that the two of us were on the court playing that match, and neither one of us gave an inch. Unfortunately, someone had to lose. And fortunately for me, I was able to win. But really, you know, I don't think I outfought my opponent or anything like that. I just I got a little bit fortunate at the end, but we both were very good sports that day. And I think the number one thing is out of that match is I've become really close with my opponent, Nicholas, ever since that day.
23: Let me ask you a little bit about the American tennis scene, particularly the male players. I mentioned that you are currently the highest-ranked American male tennis player. Where is the game in this country for men now?
24: It's not at its strongest point, I would say, but it's not as bad as some people, you know, portray it to be either. You know, myself, I've done pretty well, and I'm the number one-ranked player by quite a long shot right now, but I think we also have some guys that are very, very underranked right now, and guys that are going to chew up the rankings very quickly, in my opinion. So I think American tennis, it's been down a little bit, certainly because we're, you know, as American tennis fans, a lot of people are used to, you know, having four guys in the top 10 and, you know, people winning Grand Slams all the time. It's just not the case now. The game is a lot more global. You see a lot of people in Europe dominating, especially players in Spain. So, but for us, it's not as bad as it looks, and it's gonna keep improving.
23: You're one of those rare players that went to college and then went on to the pro ranks in tennis. And do we see as many players progressing from college into tennis professionally and having as much success as you've had, John?
24: It's starting to go that way a little bit, I think. I think 10 years ago, 15, 20 years ago, you didn't see it that much. You know, 30, 40 years ago, or 20, 30 years ago, you did. You know, guys like McEnroe and Connors, those guys went to college. But after that, a lot of the best players didn't go to college. But I think it's sort of changing now, just the landscape in men's tennis has changed, where there are virtually no teenagers doing it, you know, making any noise on the ATP tour right now. It's dominated by guys 25 to 30 years old. So the game has gotten a lot more physical, and I think players and kids have realized that going to college for, you know, 1, 2, 3, even all 4 years, it's not going to really prohibit them from playing professional tennis, because, you know, it takes time for male players to develop and get stronger.
23: Let me use an analogy here and tell me if you think it's true. You think about Tim Duncan going the full term at Wake Forest and how productive he has been in the NBA, John. And then you went to the University of Georgia. And I'm wondering, a lot of people say with Tim that he was much more mature, he was prepared to play the professional game better. Is there a correlation there with tennis going on and becoming a pro as well?
24: I think so. I think for me, I was, you know, I turned pro at 22, which is very, very rare. I was. I also consider myself to be very, very mature, as well. You know, I think just maturing in college and having the whole college experience and learning and getting my degree and playing college tennis, it helped me as far as that goes. I got some partying out of my system. You know, I had fun in college, but when it came time to leave college, it was all business for me. You know, throughout college tennis, I left college with a lot of confidence. I won a lot of matches, whereas you see some kids at 17, 18 years old, they're getting beat up on the tour. And they're losing confidence after each match they lose. But for me, I was mature and I was very confident and I had a lot of wins under my belt. And that's one of the main reasons I did so well early on.
23: John Isner is with us here on Sports Byline, the highest-ranked male American tennis player. And, John, you've represented the United States in Davis Cup play. Is the mindset and the whole atmosphere around Davis Cup competition different from, say, an ATP stop?
24: Yeah, it's very much different. It's... You know, I was playing for my team, my teammates, my captain, and most importantly, my country. It's a huge honor to play Davis Cup. It's, you know, it doesn't come around that often, so when it does come around, it's very special. And I think all the American players that have played it have always participated extremely well in the event. I've always played, barring injury or something unforeseen. As long as the captain calls my name, I'm always gonna suit up and play.
23: I know in talking to John McEnroe once about his competition in Davis Cup, he would talk about playing down in South America and the crowds the way they were. They'd throw money out on the court. And how disconcerting can it be for a sport in which concentration is so important, John?
24: I've actually played some of my best ever matches on the road in Davis Cup. It's something really cool when you have, you know, 10,000 fans cheering against you and wanting you to lose really badly. It's a little bit different than 10,000 fans cheering for you. At the same time, the atmosphere is incredible, and one of the greatest feelings I've ever had on the court is, you know, sort of shutting those fans up. But you know, I've always played in respectful places. They've been supportive of their guys and rightfully so. But it's a lot of fun. It's a lot of fun playing on the road as well.
23: Let me ask you about your mindset when you go into a match against a well-known and successful player, because you beat Federer in Davis Cup play on clay, and you gave Nadal trouble in the French Open. How do you approach a match against that type of competitor?
24: Yeah, it's you know, playing guys like that is extremely special. Doesn't come around, you know, every week. You know, when you, for a guy like me, when I do get, you know, when you just square off against a player like that, it means that I've, you know, would have done well up to that point. I've been playing well, and it's always a huge opportunity for a guy like me. And I've always played my best when I am the underdog. A lot of times when I'm the favorite in a match, I sort of maybe play down to my opponent. But I could also, when I'm playing guys ranked ahead of me and Grand Slam champions and guys going to the Hall of Fame, I always tend to play my best, and that's one of the reasons I've done very well against them.
23: Am I wrong in assuming that you play a lot of tiebreakers? It seems like every time I read your score or I see a story about a match you've been in, it always seems like you're involved with tiebreakers.
24: Yeah, I do. I play quite a few.
23: Does that worry you a bit, or have you tried to change something to make sure that doesn't happen?
24: No, I mean, it's, you know, I'm always, you know, you prefer not to win in that fashion or not to be in that situation, and, you know, certainly I've won matches a lot easier, and it's nice getting off the court, you know, 6-3, 6-2 rather than, you know, 6-4, 7-6 or whatever. But you know, it is what it is. I get involved in some matches like that, but a lot of players do as well. It's a part of the game, and you see it quite often.
23: Is there a particular moment in your career so far that's kind of emblazoned in your mind that you kind of smile about and you look back upon, John?
24: Yeah, I think, you know, I think on the court for me, you know, I was able to beat Roger in Davis Cup. That was very, very big. But I think the most important, you know, one thing I'm most proud of is I've sort of made a name for myself through this sport, and through that I've been able to raise a lot of money for a foundation that's very close to me. I do a charity event every year that the proceeds go towards the UNC Chapel Hill Lineberger Cancer Hospital, where my mom was treated. So that's something that's very, very close to my heart, and something I do every year.
23: John, I want to thank you very much for joining us here on Sports Byline. You're welcome anytime, and continued good luck.
24: Thank you very much.
23: John Isner with us again, considered to be one of the greatest servers the game has ever seen and also the highest-ranked male American tennis player. We continue across the country and around the world on Sports Byline.
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23: Jeff Messing joins us on Sports Byline, retired American soccer goalkeeper. He played seven seasons in the North American Soccer League and six in the Major Indoor Soccer League, and he was also a member of the U.S. soccer team back in the 1972 Olympics, which we'll talk about those games in Munich. You know, Shep, I got to know you a little bit when I was doing the game on July 4th, 1976 in Seattle when you were playing as a goalkeeper for the New York Cosmos, and it was Pelé's last game there, and that was in the early days of soccer in the United States. But let me take you back before we talk about that to New York. You were born in the Bronx. You grew up in the New York area. Tell me a little bit about what that was like for you.
5: Well, Ron, thank you for having me on. And yes, I'm an original New Yorker born in the Bronx, and it's pretty hard for me to believe looking back now at the course I took. I never saw a soccer ball until I was 16 years old. I was a typical New Yorker in the city and then Long Island, and my sports were stickball in the street, and baseball, football, American football, basketball. And it wasn't until I was 16 years old and living on Long Island, I went to a high school that, ironically, I played American football for them. And there was an injury to a player, and they disbanded American football at the school. So as a three-sport athlete, you know, what am I going to do in the fall? I'm not going to run cross-country. And a coach came up to me, and he said, look, you're a point guard in basketball. You're a shortstop in baseball. I need a goalkeeper. And I had literally never seen a game before, but I saw, never forget that day because it did kind of change the course of my life. He brought me to watch a game, and I saw 10 guys running around like crazy, and one guy was dressed in black, looking cool, standing in the goal and catching the ball. And I said, I think I could do that. And that really was, looking back, a turning point for me athletically.
23: Did you take a little bit of razzing because you were going towards soccer rather than the other sports that you talked about that was played in the communities, on the street, the stickball and everything?
5: Yeah, there's no question. I mean, for us back in those days, soccer was the counter culture sport. We were called communists. We were called not real athletes, and you know, for me, part of the joy of the journey was that I figured I'll play one more year and then I'm going to do something else. But it just progressed so quickly for me that it almost is surreal. I mean, I was playing in high school and then quickly an All-American in college, and before I knew it, on the Olympic team. And even on even during that journey, it was never the sport that everybody looked up to until one day Pelé. You know, I'm getting ahead of myself, but to answer your question, you know, once Pelé hit the ground, it took a whole new trajectory.
23: Yeah, you go from high school to college to play soccer and to study, and that was at New York University, but you graduated from Harvard in 1972 after playing on that school's soccer team. Generally speaking, how was soccer looked upon? Was it an ethnic sport more than anything else?
5: It's a good question, Ron, and it really is so, it is answered so differently depending upon where you were. So I did start at NYU, and at NYU, it was a totally ethnic team and a sport. I'd joke, I'd make a save, and I'd shout out to my teammates, Jose, and, eight guys would turn around because we were a combination of Hispanic, Greek, German, Yugoslav at NYU, which is really, like New York City, it's always been a melting pot. Up at Harvard, I transferred up to Harvard, and at Harvard it was pretty much a white, preppy, middle-class sport, almost like rugby. So depending upon where you played, it was either white suburban America or total ethnic diversity.
23: How was the U.S. Olympic team then made up? I would assume that it was kind of, if you can play, kick the ball, and don't touch it with your hands, then you're eligible to play on the U.S. side.
5: I'll rephrase that a little bit, because under the radar screen, soccer in places like St. Louis University and some schools in California, soccer in 1972 was at the college level a big sport. So there were trials held all over the country. Really the top 20 or 30 All-Americans at the college level in soccer tried out for the Olympic team, and eventually the team that went to Munich were the very best 20 college All-American players, but we were a college team. And the best of the college in 1972. And by the time we got to the Olympic Games in Munich, we were competing with a totally different level of player. The German team, for example, were made up of players that played for the pro team, Bayern Munich. So we were a bunch of the best, very best American college All-Americans, but we were competing against a whole different level.
23: I would also assume, Shep, that aside from the World Cup, which is certainly a world stage, the soccer stage was pretty bright and pretty big as well. You guys had never played collectively or maybe even individually on a stage that large. What was that like for you guys?
5: Well, it was definitely, the Olympics, I think, for us, once again, a bunch of college All-Americans that played in front of 2,000 or 3,000 or 5,000 or 10,000 people, all of a sudden were playing in front of Pac Stadium with 60,000 people and really playing at a level that was way above our head. But it was also very enticing, Ron, because, as you know, during that era, if you were a college All-American in soccer in this country, wasn't a big deal. But all of a sudden, we were introduced to the international flavor and passion of the sport. And I should say that went on before we even got to the Olympic Games, because in qualifying, we had to go to Costa Rica and Guatemala and Jamaica and Trinidad and qualify just to make it to the Olympics. And once we got to Europe, we were realizing that we were playing a sport at a whole different level in front of a crowd where really that was their sport.
23: What was the game against West Germany like for you? I hate to bring up a painful memory.
5: I will describe the game against West Germany, because it was, for me, that New York kid who I'm trying to think about 8 years before I'd never seen a soccer ball, all of a sudden I'm on the field in front of 60,000 people. And literally, Ron, we just could never get the ball out of our own half of the field. We couldn't. I think the second or third shot of the game hit me in the face and broke my nose. I tell people to this day that I set two Olympic records, and one was for 63 saves in a game. And they took 70 shots. Unfortunately, the other record was the most goals allowed at the Olympic Games. I gave up 7. So, and I thought I had a great game. And most people around, I had scouts from all over the world. And great game. I just gave up 7 goals, and we never got the ball out of our own half of the field. So, I take pride in the game, nothing to be ashamed about, but it certainly put it in perspective where the U.S. was compared to the rest of the world.
23: We have only a couple minutes before we have to break here, and of course the Munich game's the most remembered, I think, because of what happened with the Israeli athletes. For an American being over there and kind of witnessing, what was that like for you?
5: Well, it was compounded, Ron, by the fact that I'm Jewish. So at about 4 o'clock in the morning, there was a knock at my door, and I opened it. There were two German soldiers with machine guns, and what they were doing at the moment was rounding up all the Jewish athletes that were there, because they were not sure whether the terrorist attack was confined just to the Israeli compound. So Mark Spitz, a very famous American swimmer who had all the gold medals in the Munich Olympics, he was also one of the Jewish athletes put in protective custody for 24 hours before we were released. And then to be in that village and have Avery Brundage say the games must go on while the hostages were being held at gunpoint was something you'll never forget. And you know, so for me as a youngster growing up, always, like every kid in the backyard, dreaming to play a sport or play in the Olympic Games, I think the Olympic Games for me were shattered at that moment. And I think if you fast forward to 2014, back then, it was a whole different world when it came to security and threats of terrorism. And for me, and for many, many others, it was a harsh reality about the intersection of politics, terrorists, and sport.
23: Shep Messing is with us on Sports Byline. He was the goalie for the United States national team at the Olympics back in 1972 when they played in Munich, and of course went on to have a fine career in professional soccer as well in the North American Soccer League and also the Indoor Soccer League as well. We'll talk about that aspect of his career as we continue across the country and around the world. We've got you on Sports Byline.
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2: 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Here's Ron Barr.
3: Jeff Messing is with us on Sports Byline USA, American soccer goalkeeper, played in the North American Soccer League and also the MISL as well. You mentioned while over at the Olympics there were a number of scouts there, and you received offers to play for teams in Mexico and Germany. Take me through that process. Did it surprise you, especially after the outcome of the game against Germany?
4: Yeah, Ron, it was a pleasant surprise because, again, for me, I was a young American athlete that never aspired to play pro soccer. It was something that I did when I got to college. I was recognized. I was thrilled. I competed for my country in the Olympic Games, but never for a moment did I think there was a future beyond that until after that pounding against West Germany. So I received an offer to go to Mexico, an offer to stay and play professionally in Germany. But like many of us, I think, I was engaged to my fiancée at the time, about to come back to New York after the Olympic Games and get married in December of that year. And my future wife looked at me and said, "Are you crazy? We're not going to Mexico. We're not going to Germany." So I was thrilled momentarily. And then, again, for me, I thought my career in soccer was over. And came back to New York, got married, and then found out I had been drafted in a college draft by a team I never heard of, the New York Cosmos.
3: You know as well as I do, Shep, because you've been around New York for a long time, you know what it's like for an athlete to play in his hometown. And I'm just wondering how you approached playing in New York, knowing what the crowds can be like. And especially as passionate as soccer crowds are as well, they know the game. So did you ever have any trepidation about playing in New York?
4: Well, I really didn't, Ron, because, again, anybody who played during my era in this country, we always refer to it as before Pelé and after Pelé. Before Pelé, there was no pressure at all. I was actually enrolled in law school in New York at Fordham. And playing soccer for the New York Cosmos was really semi-professional. There were 800, 1,000, 1,500 people at the game. And there wasn't any trepidation or nervousness about playing in front of a home field crowd because it was really a semi-professional sport. But to your point, once Pelé hit the ground and we all woke up and realized that we're playing with a superstar, and in a matter of 18 months, it went from 1,500 people to 20,000 people to 40, and then 70,000 people at every game. And then, yes, I mean, the pressure and thrill of playing in New York, you know, Broadway Joe Namath and Clyde Wolf Frazier and the New York Rangers and the Cosmos were right there. You know, headlines back to the New York Post, and that was the thrill and also the downside of playing, you know, in your hometown.
3: It's one thing to read about somebody or see them on tape, but when

0: You see them in the flesh, and you take a look. Tell me about the first time you saw Pelé as far as a player on the field.
1: That's scary, Ron, and you're absolutely right. And again, I think for any athlete, when all of a sudden my first game with Pelé was compounded by the fact that I did grow up in the Bronx, and since I was 8 years old, I was sneaking into games at Yankee Stadium, the Yankee fan, and the year I teamed up, I was traded away and came back to the Cosmos. My very first game was played at Yankee Stadium. We played at Yankee Stadium that year. So to come out of that dugout where I watched Mickey Mantle and all my Yankee heroes as a child, to come out on the field and be introduced and to have Pelé on the field, my knees were shaking, absolutely shaking at the monuments in center field and Yankee Stadium, and I'm standing on the field. I still feel like I'm just a local college player, and all of a sudden I'm standing on the field with, you know, my Joe DiMaggio or Babe Ruth or Mickey Mantle, and he just had that aura, Ron. I think if you didn't know the sport, if you knew the sport, you could tell he was a different level. Just the way he moved, the way he walked, the way he jumped, the way he attacked the ball, and I got to tell you, Ron, to this day, his teammates, I speak for all of them, it took us a while to adjust because every time we would get the ball, we just want to give it to Pelé. And finally, Pelé, because he was a leader as well, he finally got us all together and he said, guys, this is not a solo sport. I need you guys. don't just look to me every moment. And he built that confidence to be able to play with him.
0: You know, it's interesting you say that, Shep, because it was sometimes long after he had retired and I had started Sports Byline. I had him in the studio with me, and he said to me that the awe factor of his teammates was one that was difficult for him to adjust to. He said when he was playing, say, down in South America, he said that his teammates, while they were respectful of him, they were a part of the whole action. He said, but when he got to the United States, knowing that he was there to try to help establish soccer in the United States, that you're absolutely right. The players just stood around and expected him all to do it.
1: And I give, you know, he's still my friend, and I saw him 2 weeks ago, and we've kept that relationship up, and we laugh about it because you're right. He was coming from 3 World Cup championships for Brazil, for Santos, a champion forever, and he really had to adjust to the way we looked at him, and really, you know, we were reluctant to do anything without just giving him the ball, and credit to him, because he sat us all down, and he said, guys, we're in this together, and you've got to work with me. You got to help me. You got to do your part. And he took us all to another level.
0: The Cosmos, of course, had a couple of other very talented players as well. Franz Beckenbauer coming from Europe, and then Giorgio Chinaglia also another talented player. Tell me a little bit about them.
1: Well, once again, Pelé couldn't do it alone, and they realized that. The owners, Warner Communications, Time Warner, Atlantic Records, they knew they had lightning in a bottle with Pelé, but it wasn't good enough. So what did they do? They said, hey, who's the best player in Europe? Franz Beckenbauer, let's get him. Who's the other guy? Let's get Giorgio Canaglia. Let's get Carlos Alberto, captain of the Brazil World Cup champions. And they surrounded Pelé with the tools he needed, with great, great players. And that's why, really, it was always Pelé, but it was the New York Cosmos that just captured the imagination of first New York and then the United States and then really captured the imagination of the world, because we look at soccer today, whether it's Real Madrid or Chelsea, the Galacticos, the New York Cosmos were the first team that brought international superstars from different countries together. Today, that's common, but the Cosmos were a world all-star team, and really, the owners knew what they were doing, and we just took off. The crowds took off. We toured Asia. We toured Europe. We toured South America. We were rock stars, and at the end of the day, it's still a sport where we want to win. And fortunately, we won.
0: You know, a lot of people thought that the North American Soccer League was going to do some big things in this country for the sport, but it never took off. Yes, you had New York and maybe a couple of other isolated players, but nobody as big as the Cosmos in New York as a franchise. Why didn't that league succeed?
1: Well, I don't think. I mean, it's my informed opinion that it was too good to be true without a foundation. There was no youth group of millions of kids playing soccer. It was very much an ethnic, localized sport until the NASL and the Cosmos took off like a rocket. But what it did was we had great crowds, we had tremendous publicity, but there was no foundation. There was no foundation to the sport here. And looking back at it now, what it did, I think, was sprinkle the seeds of soccer in this country for the first time. It took another 10, 20, 30 years to develop. You mentioned it earlier on. Soccer was not cool until the New York Cosmos. And once it was cool, it still needed a foundation to grow on. And we overspent. Everybody wanted to compete with the New York Cosmos. They didn't have the money. They didn't have the resources. They overexpanded. They really thought they could just bottle it and replicate it in every city across the country. But it's not that easy, and it didn't happen. Once Pelé retired, the league went into a little bit of a decline, and it actually professionally disappeared for a lot of years here. So it was exciting to be part of that wave, and I think all of us, Pelé last week or 2 weeks ago, we were talking about it. He said, you know, it was the only place in the world I could go, the U.S. and the New York Cosmos, where I could help build the sport. You know, I could have gone and signed to a big club in Spain or Germany or stayed in Brazil, but, you know, I was part of helping a whole country fall in love with soccer and know who I am.
0: Yeah, we only have a couple minutes left, but I want to ask you also, one of the criticisms of the sport was that there were several. One, that there wasn't enough scoring. Two, from a television standpoint, if they shot it too tight, you didn't get the flow of the game. If they shot it too loose, you didn't get the technique of the game as well. And then it didn't really have the developed American players that the fans could relate to. Are all three of those fair criticisms at that time of professional soccer?
1: Yeah, absolutely. But the operative word at that time, if you look at the landscape in this country in 2014, we're the largest viewing audience in the world for the World Cup that's coming up down in Brazil. The U.S. national team is at a high level. They're competing in the World Cup. Television has just signed new deals every day to televise soccer. The demographics of the country have changed. Look, the low scoring, I'm a goalkeeper. it's hard to ask me, but I think you have the drama and passion and tension in a soccer game similar to a seventh game of a World Series that's a pitcher's duel. It doesn't always have to be 8-7. The drama and passion, when you have the audience, when you have 60,000 people watching or glued to their television, the ebb and the flow makes the drama. So I think back in our day, absolutely those three criticisms were valid. But I think they're out the window now in this country.
0: In about 90 seconds, I want to end on a kind of a light note because I knew about this. You attracted a lot of attention by posing nude in a photo spread in 1974 in the issue of Playgirl. And you had one of the great quotes I've ever seen. You joked that these photos gave the New York Cosmos more exposure than they'd ever received from the media up to that time. I love it.
1: To this day, I got traded from the team when that came out, and that was my reaction to the president and general manager, Clive Toy. I said, we've been trying to get fans. You're telling me you need publicity and exposure. Well, I got it for you. Well, he didn't think it was funny. He traded me. He cut me. He put me on waivers, but thankfully for Pelé, when Pelé came to the team, he had the right to sort of handpick his players. And I played against them. I was playing for Boston. I stopped the penalty kick. I beat the New York Cosmos. And the next week, Pelé said, I want that goalkeeper for Boston. So it all worked out for me, Ron.
0: Yeah. And let me ask you quickly about your legacy. Shep, when you think back about, you know, how long you played, how well you played, how you represented your country and everything, what do you feel is your legacy in soccer?
1: Well, I'm actually not one that thinks about myself. I think the moments I treasure are the moments I had with those guys. I can go down, and my son told me the other day, Dad, you played with or against 7 out of the 10 greatest players that in the history of the sport, Pelé and France and Eusebio. So it's kind of surreal for me, but the moments are the ones I remember, lifting Pelé up on my shoulder for the New York Cosmos when we won the championship. We've talked a lot about Pelé and pressure, and Pelé came to us before the final game because he felt the burden of the sport in this country on his shoulders. And before the championship game, he said, please, guys, one more game. And that moment, to be able to help win that game for him and the New York Cosmos, that's the moment I'll remember.
0: Shep, I want to thank you very much for joining me. I've really enjoyed this conversation. You're welcome here anytime. Take care, my friend.
1: Thank you very much for having me, Ron.
0: Shep Messing with us, retired American soccer goalkeeper, played 7 seasons in the North American Soccer League, New York Cosmos, and other teams, and 6 in the Major Indoor Soccer League. We continue with more of you in Sports Byline.
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0: And that's going to wrap up this edition of Sports Byline as we talk some tennis with pro player and considered to be one of the greatest servers the game has ever seen. John Isner was with us. He's the 18th player to serve more than 5,000 aces on the ATP World Tour. And he played for the United States in Davis Cup competition. And also, Shep Messing dropped by as well. Retired American soccer goalkeeper. He played 7 seasons in the North American Soccer League and 6 in the Major Indoor Soccer League. Also represented the United States on the U.S. national team in the 72 Summer Olympic Games and also the World Cup. I'm Ron Barr. Thanks for joining us on America's Sports Talk Show.

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1: For the latest news, weather, and sports, it's Real Talk 1540 WYOH, Niles, Youngstown, Warren, a service of Sagittarius Communications.
2: The Pentagon says at least 757 service members have been wounded since the war began against Iran.
3: More than 580 are Army soldiers. The total injured also include 86 sailors, 64 airmen, and 19 Marines. While many of the casualties are categorized as having occurred during Operation Epic Fury, the Pentagon has created a new category for wounded troops, saying that Operation Epic Fury has concluded. The Pentagon and U.S. Central Command have offered almost no details on how the injuries occurred. However, officials say that the vast majority of those injuries are traumatic brain injuries. I'm Lisa Dwyer.
2: Prince Harry and his wife, the Duchess of Sussex, are planning to leave California to return to England.
4: It's a surprise because no one really saw that part coming. But Harry and the Duchess of Sussex have long wanted their children to be educated in the UK. And this will give them an opportunity, Archie is 7 and Lilibet is 5, to start early and to like get properly acclimated into the educational universe here. No one really knows where they're going to live, but they're thinking it'll be the south of England, which is near those schools. Harry must be hoping that his father will forgive him. And you know, his father is in fact the head of the Church of England. Forgiveness is sort of part of the mantra. And Prince William has also said that he's a Christian. Forgiveness is also part of the mantra for him.
2: Correspondent Danica Kirka reporting from Buckingham Palace in London. On Wall Street, a rough day as the Dow Jones Industrial Average plunged 703 points, the NASDAQ lower by 263. With the S&P 500 index lower by 66 points, oil near $88 a barrel. 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
2: A growing number of states are providing tax dollars to university athletics.
6: The need to shell out millions to draw the top athletes is straining the finances of many prosperous universities. In fact, many otherwise prosperous universities now find themselves running deficits. North Carolina and Louisiana are responding by earmarking sports betting taxes for their universities. Wisconsin has added money to its state budget for athletic costs at its flagship university, and Connecticut has created a tax credit program aimed at benefiting universities. University Athletics. Bob Agner reporting.
2: Jacob DeGrom has reached 2,000 career strikeouts in the second fewest games and innings pitched in Major League history. The Texas Rangers right-hander fanned the first two batters against the Washington Nationals on Thursday night, earning a standing ovation from the Texas crowd. News and analysis at townhall.com. From Washington, I'm Keith Peters reporting. The now former operator of a couple of Panama Canal ports is demanding big money from Panama.
7: A division of a Hong Kong conglomerate ran the ports for years, but Panama seized them after its Supreme Court ruled the company's concession unconstitutional. Now, C.K. Hutchison is seeking an arbitration award of more than $1.5 billion. Last year, President Trump accused China of running the U.S.-built canal. Hutchison had planned to sell its global ports business, but geopolitical tension and legal challenges stalled the deal. Rich Thomason reporting.
2: The United States has carried out its first deportation under an agreement for Liberia to accept up to 1,200 people who are not from the African country. It is one of the Trump administration's largest efforts yet to deport people to countries other than their own. More on these stories at townhall.com. From Washington, I'm Keith Peters.
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13: 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Just click on it, and we'll be right there with you. By the way, the fan poll question of do you think Raiders rookie quarterback Fernando Mendoza will be successful in the NFL? 59% of you say yes. 41% of you say no. And speaking of the NFL, I knew this was coming. As the NFL continues to expand its international footprint, Commissioner Roger Goodell says it is inevitable that the league will eventually have a team permanently based outside the United States. Goodell offered his insights on the NFL's international growth during an interview, saying, "At some point, there will be NFL teams outside the USA. I have no doubt that this will happen one day." Now, the league's growing international profile has led to questions about whether the Super Bowl eventually will be played on foreign soil or not. The NFL's Peter O'Reilly says that an international Super Bowl is not a front burner issue as of now. But Goodell said that if the NFL has a team permanently located in an international city, that site could potentially serve as a Super Bowl host, saying there are definitely international cities that could host something like that, but we would like to see an NFL team in such a city first. The NFL voted earlier this year to play as many as 10 international games starting in 2027, up from 8 previously. The league also voted to strip teams' ability to protect any home games from international play. Well, that special guest this hour is going to be Dusty Baker. I've known Dusty for a long time, spent a lot of time with him talking baseball, but just about life in general. Former MLB player and manager, Dusty played 19 seasons, 8 each with Atlanta and the Dodgers, also with the Giants and the A's. And after successfully playing baseball, he became a pretty darn good manager and, of course, won himself a World Series. Check out his book. It's called Crossroads, A Memoir in Baseball and Life. We're ready to go with you on Sports Byline. 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
19: Dusty Baker joins us on Sports Byline, former Major League Baseball player and manager. He played 19 seasons, 8 each with Atlanta and the Dodgers, also with the Giants and the A's, and he played in 3 World Series, winning a championship with L.A. in 1981. And after his successful playing career, Dusty went on to become a very successful Major League manager, including a 3-time National League Manager of the Year when he was managing the Giants. For 26 years, Dusty managed the Giants for 10 seasons, 4 with the Cubs, 6 with the Reds, 2 with the Nationals, and 4 with the Astros, where Houston won the World Series in 2022. Dusty has put an exclamation point on his career and life with a wonderful, insightful book called Crossroads, a memoir in baseball and life. First of all, that title is fascinating to me because it's a very, very powerful word, crossroads. And I'm just thinking, when you think about your life, what was the first crossroad you ever faced?
20: Probably the first one was when my parents got divorced. And that was a heavy time in my life. And I had a number of crossroads since then. And my dad had always told me, if you get the fork in the road, take the road to the right. it happened in my life many times. I was lost in the woods one time at dark, and there was a road to the right, and I was like, man, what did my dad say? And then I took that road to the right, and I was at the campground in about, 2 minutes. And if I'd gone to the left, then who knows, I could have wandered around out there, endlessly. And another time I was in the swamps down there, fishing. In Florida, and it was at dark, and I got my truck stuck. Well, my buddy got my truck stuck in the sand down there, and we were in the palmettos, and it was thick, and I heard all these eyes, and I saw these eyes, and I heard like screeches, and I was, oh Lord, mosquitoes were starting to hit me, and so I got to the crossroads, and I was like, man, which way did I go, Dad? And I went to the right again, and next thing I know, about quarter of a mile, I was on the road. And so I could have wandered around out there all night in the dark. And when I think of crossroads, my co-author, ghostwriter Steve Kepman, this was something that you know, he had thought of once I was telling him a bunch of different stories. And plus, you know, being an Eric Clapton fan, you know, he sang about the Crossroads. And then also, you know, Son House, you know, sang about the Crossroads. And I was thinking about the time that Elvin Bishop and I went to, you know, we went to the actual Crossroads where you know, the artist dueled the devil for his soul. And I mean, we were there in you know, Mississippi, at the actual Crossroads. I'm glad it was daytime and not the dark, because we were at Morgan Freeman's you know, place out there fishing, and we were at the Blues Awards in Memphis. And so Elvin said, "Hey, you want to go out there?" So, you know, I've had, you know, a number of crossroads where you had to make decisions, or some of the decisions were made for me.
0: Dusty, I have found that people are molded by their family's early experiences, mm-hmm. and also personal determination. Tell me about your family and growing up.
20: Well, you know, I come from a family. I was oldest of five. I've come from a very strong, you know, male-dominant house. I had a very strong mother to keep up my very strong father. And, you know, we were required to, you know, to get good grades in school. We were required to be, say, yes, sir, no, sir. My dad being a former military man in the Navy in World War II, you know, when they had the segregated Navy at that time. And it was, we had to say yes, sir, and no, sir. We had to go to church every Sunday. You know, I had to put all day Sunday. We go to Sunday school, then we go to church, and then we go to Baptist Training Union at night. And so, you know, we were always taught to be respectful of your elders, because if you wanted to get in trouble, you know, just disrespect, you know, one of the elders. And in the town of Riverside, where I was born and spent the first 15 years of my life, I mean, if somebody saw you acting, you know, the neighborhood watch then didn't have a name. But the neighborhood watch was Miss Burrell peeping out the window, or somebody was going to tell your parents, you know, that you were acting up before you got home. And if they gave you a whipping, you go get another whipping when you got home. And so, you know, we come from a house of discipline. Sometimes I thought it might have been, you know, a little over the top sometimes, because, you know, you wanted to be free, you wanted to be in. And the bad guys in the movies and the gangsters, these are the guys that are having all the fun. And but, you know, my mom, she'd always tell us, you know, no, I, you know, no child of mine, especially the boys, are going to be thugs. And then my dad says that no son of his, you know, is going to be a liar, a thief, or a criminal. And my dad said, "Don't you let the cops bring you home, because you don't want to, you know, mess up the family name." So, like I said, I was given a lot of responsibility, you know, being the oldest of five. Both my parents worked. And so people ask me, why was I so responsible? Because that was my job.
0: You know, it's interesting. You grew up those early years, of course, in Riverside, California, multi-ethnic community. Mm-hmm. And then when you did move north up towards Sacramento, Carmel, California, that was different. Mm-hmm. How did that?
20: It was way different.
0: Yeah, I know.
20: How well, it's Carmichael, affect? California. And at Del Campo High School. And it was different because, you know, my brother and I was a junior and he was a freshman, and they had the lower class wing down below, and then they had the upper class wing, which I was in. You know, we were the only black kids in high school. And then at junior high, the only black kid was my sister, and the elementary school that fed the junior high, the only black kids were my brother and sister. And so, I mean, it was a cultural shock. You know, we heard a lot of negative things. You know, we fought a lot, you know, but it taught me a lot about how to get along with people. And it taught me a lot, you know, really how to get along with white people, because at that time at Riverside, I mean, it was still, you know, we still had our problems, but it wasn't like being the only guy or the only girl. And so we had to learn how to deal with white society more than they had to learn how to deal with you. And so, like I said, I learned a lot of valuable lessons. It was tough sometime, you know, because I just did the Matt Barnes show yesterday, and Matt followed me at Del Campo High School, and he broke all my records. in football and basketball. And he asked me yesterday on his show Up in Smoke, you know, like, what was it like? And, you know, was it tough on me and my families? But it was tough on him, too, at the same time.
0: When we talk about crossroads, it's said that your first love was basketball, not baseball. Mm-hmm. Was that a crossroad for you as well, trying to choose?
20: Well, you know, that first I had to choose which sport I was going to play, and then I had to choose, like, kind of which school I was going to go to play, because I was trying to be Bobby Bonds from Riverside. And Bobby Bonds was the best athlete of all time. And, you know, he played all four sports. He was all everything in football, baseball, basketball. He went to the state track meet, which I ended up trying to go to the state track meet, which I attended to try to be Bobby Bonds. The only thing is, Bobby Bonds was that kid that was the fastest runner. You know, he'd throw a no-hitter and hit two home runs. Well, see, I wasn't that kid. I mean, I was a good ball player, but I wasn't Bobby Bonds. But Bobby motivated me to try to, to try to be excellent. And my dad, I was with Bobby all the time because my dad was Bobby's little league coach and would pick him up to take him to practice. And we'd go to all Bobby's basketball games, football games, everything. And Riverside, if you didn't play sports, you really didn't have anything to do because everybody played sports. And you played as many sports as you could because that's what occupied – you know, our time other than school.
0: When you think back on that time, before we go to a break here, I'm just wondering, what was the highlight of that early part of your life in sports? I mean, was there something that really caught on to you?
20: Well, I just loved it, and I didn't like losing. I mean, I couldn't stand losing, and I had some great heroes. Because, you know, we watch TV. I mean, my dad loved Jackie Robinson. And, you know, I knew every Jackie Robinson movie that was out. But I also had other heroes. Like, I had Elgin Baylor in basketball. I had Gale Sayers in football. And before Gale, I had Jim Brown, except I wasn't built like Jim Brown. My dad was built like Jim Brown. And then I had, like, Bob Hayes in track. And then, you know, I had Tommy Davis and baseball is the reason I wear number 12 now is because of Tommy Davis. And so, you know, having these heroes and also having a mother that made us, you know, go to school. My mom went back to school. And she was like 40 years old and graduated. And so, yeah, you know, we had to do our lesson as well as play ball.
0: Dusty Baker is with us. I urge you to check out this book, Crossroads, A Memoir in Baseball and Life. We're going to make it a selection of the month on the Sports Byline USA Book Corner, and we'll continue across the country and around the world. 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
0: Dusty Baker is with us in the studio, and we're talking about his book, which I recommend highly to you, Crossroads, A Memoir in Baseball and Life. And I have known Dusty for a very long time. I can tell you, it's not how many times we've seen each other. It's always been the quality of our conversations over the years about life and other things as well. I want to know whether this is true. Your dad was your Little League coach. Mm-hmm. And he threw you off the teams a couple of times because of tantrums?
20: He cut me three times, matter of fact. Yeah, because I was trying out for his team, and I struck out, so I slung my bat up. I had a bad temper. And so sometimes I still have some unresolved temper, anger issues inside. That's why people are like, oh, you're so nice. I have to make myself nice sometimes. And so he cut me, and I had to play in the minors. And then the next year, I missed a ball during tryouts, and I stomped on my glove and kicked it, and he cut me again. I had to pay for his friend. And then the next year, I told him I didn't want to play anymore because I wanted to paper out that quarter a week doing all this work. Wasn't hitting it. And so he cut me again, and he said no son of his was going to quit. And he had too much money invested in me in that $9.99 Sears and Roebuck Ted Williams glove, and so he cut me again.
0: Tell me about being drafted by the Braves in 1967, and reportedly the Braves asked Hank Aaron to try to influence you to sign with the team. Is that true?
20: Well, kind of. What had happened was I was about to go to Santa Clara, and I didn't want to go to another predominantly white school like I had just come from high school to play basketball, because my dad had made me sign that letter of intent to go there. And so I prayed the night before that whoever drafts me, because I didn't have a very good senior year, that I did not want to go to the Atlanta Braves, because I didn't want to go to the South, during civil unrest and anti-Vietnam and anti-everything all over the country, especially in the South. And so I got drafted by the Braves. My mother and I, they flew us to L.A. To work out because they knew I was a Dodger fan. It's pretty slick. And, the general manager was Paul Richards. And I was drafted and followed by Bill White, who was the scout up north. And he was close to Paul Richards. And they flew us down. And Hank was sort of in charge of us, in charge of me. And so I went on the bus with him, Philippe Alou, Joe Torre, all these guys. I was 18 years old, and here I was riding on the bus, sitting next to Hank, and going to Dodger Stadium, where I'd always dreamed about playing. And so afterwards, I came back in from working out, went to the hotel, and went to Mr. Rich's room. And then Hank promised my mother that if I had enough confidence in my ability to be in the big leagues by the time my class would have graduated from college, to sign. If not, then go to college. And, confidence wasn't something that I was lacking at that time. I'm like, oh, heck yeah, I can do that. And so I signed, but Hank promised my mother that he would take care of me as if I was his own son.
0: Yeah. And also, that was another early painful event in your life, another mm-hmm. crossroads because of your dad. Your dad mm-hmm. wanted you to go to college, and you wanted to play baseball mm-hmm. and everything.
20: No, I didn't really want to play baseball. I really wanted to play basketball. But I wanted to play baseball simply because, we needed the money. Being oldest of five, and my mom was in school. My brother was going to be in college 2 years after that. My sister was going to be in school 3 years after that. And the economic spokes of the wheel, were off. But my dad had to go get an apartment. Plus, my dad worked, two jobs for 36 years. And so, I didn't speak to my dad, for 3 years because he – took my contract to court, and then, but he couldn't nullify it, because of the child labor laws, the Jackie Coogan child prodigy law, where your parents can't spend the money until you're 21. And the state of California was deemed the trustee over my affairs, my financial affairs. And so that's why, I thought my mean old man was trying to hurt me, but at 21, my money had tripled. They put money. That's when I start watching the stock market, because they put my little money in IBM stock and Standard Oil of California, which is now Chevron. And so when I turned 21, I just went over to my dad's house and made amends with my dad. And I said, "Hey, man, I'm sorry." And my dad said, "That's the first time I've ever seen my dad admit that he was hurt." Because I didn't go in to talk to him. I dropped my brothers and sisters off out in front of his house and wouldn't go inside. I mean, when you're 18, you're like, I'm grown now. I can do what I want. And I wasn't grown worth nothing.
0: when I think about Hank Aaron, and I had him on when he wrote his book about mm-hmm. what that year was like when mm-hmm. he broke the home run record. And we talked at depth about all the things that he went through. But I'm just wondering, what was it about Hank Aaron as an athlete? Because he wasn't a particularly big player. But as I've been told, he had strong wrists.
20: Yeah, strong legs, too.
0: And strong legs, too, and right. everything. What did he pass on to Dusty Baker that you never will forget?
20: Well, probably about discipline and total recall of almost every situation. Because back then, there were no scouting reports. The scouting report you kept in your head. A guy threw me a slider, then he'd go follow fastball in and out, boom, boom, and he would always tell me to retain. You may not understand. He'd always ask me, do you understand? And I'd always say, yeah. And half the time, not half, about three-quarters of the time, I didn't understand nothing he was talking about. But I'd say, yeah, I understand. But he told me he knew that I didn't understand, so he said, do me a favor. He says, you may not understand what I'm telling you now, but just retain what I'm telling you. And that's always stuck with me, to retain what you learn, and then apply it through muscle memory and retention upon command. And this guy, I mean, he knew. It was down to the point where he knew if you ate late before the game, then you'd eat pasta or chicken. Or if you wanted a steak, you ate early. I mean, he was into nutrition. He was into training. The only time he drank is if we had an off day the next day, or if there was a night game following a day game. And like I said, he was extremely disciplined, and not only disciplined, but his concentration level was beyond anything I've ever seen until I got to Barry Bonds.
0: When he hit the breaking Babe Ruth's record, do you have a chance to talk to him about what it actually meant to him? Because usually everybody else has an opinion, but the person who did it, it's the thing that they gleam onto that they'll never forget.
20: Well, I don't know. He told me that he's going to get it over with right then. And he said he's tired of this. Then he's going to get it over with. I said, okay. And I was on deck, and he never talked about it. He never bragged about it. I've never heard him brag ever.
0: Yeah.
20: And, he didn't like showboating. He didn't like guys cheating on the baseball field. And, he taught us how to, you know, how to be men and how to be a professional and how to conduct yourself with, you know, with dignity and honor. People, you know, externally, he was externally humble, but inside he was internally like probably the most confident guy that you'll ever see. And the more people mess with him and the more society hurt him, then he would rise even higher in concentration and performance.
0: We have about a minute 15 before we have to break again. How did you feel about the 1976 trade to the Dodgers?
20: Well, I loved it. I mean, I asked for the trade, and I said, I'm out of here. And I told Hank, I said, Hank, man, I want to go back to California. I want to win, number one. And number two, man, I just want to go home and play. And so that was it was a great trade. The only thing is I fell on my face early. I had a terrible start. I hurt my leg playing basketball, of all things. My mother was telling me, quit playing basketball. But I had a basketball Jones like Cheech and Chong. I just couldn't stop playing basketball.
0: Bill Russell was a good friend of mine. I was the broadcaster for the Seattle Supersonics when mm-hmm. Bill
20: wow.
0: was the coach up there. Yeah. And it was like my friendship with you. Mm-hmm. We talked about things. I asked him, why did you never sign an autograph?
20: I didn't know that.
0: No, he never signed an autograph. People even tried to give him a check for his charity with the belief that he'd sign it on the back of the check to endorse it. And he said to me, Ron, it's because a person's worth is not their signature. Hmm. It's the soul. And I thought that was something wonderful. I want to talk more about that in just a second.
20: Please.
0: We're going to continue across the country and around the world. And when we come back on the other side, again, as I said, 1976 was a trade from Atlanta, which he requested, onto the Los Angeles Dodgers. And when he got there, he got there to a wonderful team. And he had a good friend there, and they are noted. And I'm going to check this out with Dusty. They're noted for something that was created by them that was the first time, supposedly, it was ever done in baseball. We'll do that as we move across the country and around the world. Good to have you on the American Forces Network and all across the country on America's Sports Talk Show, Sports.
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3: Dusty Baker is continuing with us here on Sports Byline, talking about his wonderful book. It's called Crossroads. I alluded to it before the break about you going to the Dodgers and, of course, being involved with a teammate, Glenn Burke. Now, I don't know whether this is true or not, but I have heard that you and Glenn created the first high five.
4: Well, that's what they say. I think Glenn did it. Everybody gives me credit for it because I was the most known at that time. But I hit my 30th home run off J.R. Richard that Reggie Smith had told J.R. on Thursday in the last series of the year that I was going to hit it off him, which J.R. wasn't pitching until Sunday. And I was the last guy to get the 30th home run. And so when I hit, after I hit my home run, Glenn Burke was on deck. Well, Glenn threw his hands up. All I did was just reciprocate to Glenn's actions. And so when people ask me, you know, I can't take credit for it. I got to give it to, you know, Glenn Burke. But, you know, earlier you were talking about Bill Russell, and I didn't like the Celtics because they always beat the Lakers. But once I got to meet Bill Russell, and I met him through Hank Aaron at a couple banquets, and I asked Bill, which I've always used this, with my teams once I started managing, I asked Bill, what was the secret to the Celtics winning all those championships? He told me that they loved each other, and I was shocked that here's this strong guy, look like he never smiled, and he's talking about love. And that impressed me so much that, you know, I had to keep it. And I asked Bill, was it fine if I use that? And I have that piece of paper that I wrote it on in my briefcase.
3: You had another friend, and I think he was instrumental to you, and that was Bill Walsh.
4: Oh yeah.
3: And I was the play-by-play announcer at Stanford when Bill was there the first time as the head coach. Mm-hmm. And I was the go-between for Eddie in hiring Bill.
4: Wow.
3: And I'll never forget, because Eddie had bought the team, 30 years old. They were 3-13 that first season. Mm-hmm. We're having dinner in San Francisco, and he's bemoaning, no, I want Don Shula, I want Chuck Nowlan. I said, no, if you go after them, you're going to get a tampering charge. But I said, if you hire Bill Walsh, I promise you 3 Super Bowls.
4: Come on.
3: Yes.
4: Wow.
3: And the thing about Bill was he was the most unusual person I probably have known, from the standpoint that he had an insecurity side of him that drove him to being the great football coach that he was. Now, I'm going to say something to you that I don't know whether you know or not, but he respected and appreciated you as much as anybody he's ever met.
4: Well, he showed me that. I mean, he showed me that by giving me all his cue cards and all everything that, you know, how he started the 49ers when nobody wanted to be the GM of the 49ers. And at his Last Supper, before that, he would call me over to his house. You know, we'd have a grease board in front of us, and he would tell me how to handle the media and how to handle this and how to handle that. And, I was like, well, why is this guy taking such a, you know, liking to me? And then when he had the the black coaches that were trying to aspiring to be head coaches, you know, Lovie Smith and Winningham and all these guys. I was the only baseball guy there. And at his Last Supper before he died, it was a luncheon. He had Bill Ring, Dwight Clark, Joe Montana, Eric Wright, and myself and his secretary. I mean, you know, Bill was like so good to me and taught me so much about life and managing. And another guy in the Bay Area that was very, very instrumental, which I met at the Squaw Valley Warriors basketball camp when I was 16, you know, was Al Attles.
3: Yes.
4: And whenever I was in a tight, I didn't know what to do, whether it was dealing with upper management or dealing with the player, I know that I could call Bill and Al Attles, and I'd always get the right answer.
3: Well, it's interesting about Bill. He had an insecure

0: dirty side on him because of what had happened in Cleveland, where he was supposed to get the head coaching job there, didn't get the coaching job down at San Diego. Mm. And he didn't get a chance until he was 49 years old to become a head coach. Can you imagine what he might have done if he had gotten a job a lot
1: younger? Well, that was the same for me.
0: Exactly.
1: 45, 46, yeah.
0: Yeah, exactly.
1: I didn't know all this. And but Bill never talked about Bill. You know, he'd always want to talk about you.
0: Yeah.
1: Or something else. He never really wanted to talk about Bill.
0: Do you remember the moment when you said to yourself, I want to be a baseball manager?
1: I don't know. First, I didn't want to coach. And Al Rosen is the one that talked me into coaching. And I was getting divorced in L.A. the same way that caused me to go into coaching, the same way that my parents got divorced that caused me to go into playing baseball. And I wanted, if anything, to be a general manager. And I asked Al that I wanted to be his assistant. He asked me what job did I want. And he goes, I have an assistant. At the time, he had Ralph Nelson. He goes, I think you'd be better suited for the field. And I was like, I took exception to him saying field, and I must have had a look on my face that he recognized. And I said, well, he goes, I didn't mean it like that. He goes, I think you'd be a great field manager. And so, and he says, but it's going to take you 5 years to get the player out of you. And 5 years and one day from the time he told me that and hired me was when I was, named a manager. But, you know, from being the oldest kid, from being in the Marines in charge of the platoon and being captain of most teams, I did tell Mr. Rosen that I give orders better than I take them.
0: So true.
1: So I guess he must have recognized that when he recommended me to be the manager.
0: Hey, here's a fact, and I'd like to get your reaction to it, Dusty. Dusty Baker has the most wins among African-American managers. Mm-hmm. That's a strong statement because you think about Cito Gaston. Mm-hmm. He won two World Series, never got another chance. Mm-hmm. But you prevailed. Why?
1: Well, I was prevailed because I had you know, various people that believed in me and my talent. You know, because there's no way in my mind that I should have been on five different teams. You know, because I was winning sooner or later in every team I was on, especially when I left Washington. We had won 95 and 97 games. And, you know, I mean, part of it was about, about paying me, which I asked for. And part of it was maybe because I didn't just do everything that I was told to do. But I take some exception to always being called or a black manager. You know, like, you know, when's the day going to come when I was just a manager? Or when's the day going to come when they can say, hey, man, he was a, you know, a very good manager. The one thing I don't understand, if I'm that good and if Cito Gaston was that good, then how come other players haven't had an opportunity, you know, to manage? And now that kind of bothers me because, you know, that not to compare myself with Jackie Robinson, but if Jackie Robinson had failed, the better he did, the better it gave all of us a chance.
0: Right.
1: And so I was thinking on those lines, the better that I do, and hopefully, you know, that'll give other guys an opportunity because there's certainly more guys out there that are qualified to, you know, to manage or be a great manager than just two guys right now.
0: Let me ask you a question. The one thing I've always seen, you've always been the real person that you are. You haven't really changed. I mean, you're determined. You're precise about things, but you never gave in to the movement of managing baseball by the numbers and mm-hmm. by the reports and everything. You had a gut feel, and that was against the form for a period of time. How did you do that? How did you maintain that belief?
1: Well, most people don't understand that I had I used a combination of things, you know. People just saw me, you know, on my gut feel and this and that, and my experience, but they didn't see how much homework that I did, but, you know, between the lines and early in the game. You know, from the moment I got in, to be the manager, you know, I was always showing up 2 or 3 hours later, and I always have a cheat sheet, you know, which I had learned from Bill Walsh as well. You know, I had things on my mind, like I would use, like, you know, first batter efficiency or when guys are most likely to, you know, throw, throw a breaking ball, so therefore you would steal. I had like a, you know, fly ball to ground ball ratio, right? And I'll never forget the one time I had Todd Benzinger. He was like 0 for 8 off this guy, and I pinch hit him, and the media asked me afterwards, man, why'd you pinch him? He was 0 for 8. Well, he had 8 fly balls off this guy, and I had a runner on third, so I put, you know, Benzinger in there. He wins the game with the fly ball. But see, if you don't know, if you don't do your homework and study, you're not going to know these things. And so, you know, most of the time, I didn't want people to know how much I was studying, or people to know what I knew, because then I could be underestimated, and then I end up beating you at the end.
0: Let me ask you about the 10 years with the Giants. You were the manager of the Giants when Barry Bonds set the single-season home run record in 2001. But what I want to ask you about Barry Bonds is that great talent, no doubt about that, but his personality could be stickly. I mean, he had the locker room with, what, an extra locker on one side and an extra locker, and I think he had the lounge chair there and everything else. But what I was impressed with, you didn't react to that. Mm-hmm. And I'm just wondering how you approached him, knowing what he was as a talent and what he was like as a person.
1: Well, you know, number one, I knew him from the day he was born. Number two, I've been around stars all my life. And, you know, I was a star for a moment there. And the stars, you don't ride them. You know, I mean, you know, they're like stallions. And, you know, the more of you... You know, the more you try to ride them, the more they're going to rebel. And the less you try to ride them, then the more they'll probably just acquiesce to, you know, to what's going on. But the thing about Barry was, is that, I mean, this guy not only a tremendous talent, he was smart. Barry Bonds is one of the smartest players I've been around. Like I said, he compares, you know, to Hank Aaron as far as intellect, as far as, like, his concentration level, vision. He would see things that no other player, you know, would see. And, you know, they talk about Bear in his lounge chair. Well, guess what? Now they got sleep rooms. You know, so maybe Barry was ahead. You know, we're getting on Barry for sleeping. And maybe Barry was ahead of, you know, of his time. They have, I mean, designated sleep rooms to where guys go, man, we say they had a sleep room. I could have been out all night and then we ain't going to take a little nap. But, you know, Barry was a tremendous talent, and sometimes you just let him play.
0: I want to ask you about something, this statement about you. You're curious, inquisitive, you're a thinker whose deep interest in the worlds of music, wine, and the simpler joys of life charts the journey of success, struggle, faith, and perseverance.
1: And I guess that kind of describes me.
0: In all the years I've known, the conversations with you have been not just about baseball. There's been about other things, and you have such a varied interest. You're also a guy that loves to fish.
1: Mm-hmm.
0: But
1: you know, fishing is like more like baseball than anything to me, because like I've been fishing since I was a kid with my dad, and you know, you may not have a bite all day, and all of a sudden the one time you go to sleep, boom, you get a bite. Or just like you might not have got a pitch over the... And that's why I admire Barry Bonds and Hank and these greats, because they might get one pitch a day, you know, guys running from them, and then they can be lulled to sleep. Well, if you're fishing, you can't be lulled to sleep, or else you're going to miss that fish. And so that's what I mean by it reminds me of baseball.
0: Yeah. I sense that you feel complete with your career. I mean, is there anything that you didn't do in playing or managing that you would have liked to have done?
1: Yeah, I would have liked to win more championships, to tell you the truth. I was close a number of times, and I would have liked to, which I still might, I would have liked to win the WBC for the
0: Nicaragua?
1: Yeah, for the country of Nicaragua.
0: Yeah.
1: And yesterday I was coming back from L.A., and there's a lady from – I had my Nicaraguan hat on, and she thanked me and wanted a picture. And she says and I – you know, we didn't win a game. We were close to winning that one game. But she says, Dusty, thank you so much. And I'm like, what did I do? She goes, you gave us hope. And then she says, in the past, the games, you know, we were getting killed, but the games were kind of close. They weren't that close to me, 5-0 and 5-0. But I guess I don't know what the scores were in the past. But, you know, she says, you know, please come back, you know, and manage us again. And you know, I'm gonna help the people. And you know, that was part of my Marcus Garvey tour, though, where I went to you know, various places in the Caribbean, especially in Latin America, you know, where Marcus Garvey went. And that was one of my heroes and one of my mom's heroes when she was teaching school in Sacramento.
0: Well, I want to thank you for your kindness to me over the years, our friendship and our conversations. And this has just been another wonderful one. I urge everybody, please read this book. You'll get a lot more of this with Dusty Rhodes, Crossroads, a memoir in baseball and life. And we continue across the country and around the world. Good to have you with us on
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6: 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Here's Ron Barr.

0: That's going to wrap up this very interesting hour with Dusty Baker. I hope you enjoyed it. I've known him for a long time. Love talking to him about baseball and life. And, of course, former Major League Baseball player and manager. He played 19 seasons, 8 each with Atlanta and the Dodgers, also with the Giants and the A's. He played in 3 World Series, winning a championship with L.A. in 1981. And after his successful playing career, Dusty went on to become a very successful Major League manager, including a 3-time National League Manager of the Year with the Giants, and also won a World Series championship as the manager of the Houston Astros. Check out his book. It's a great read. It's called Crossroads, a Memoir in Baseball and Life. I'm Ron Barr. We're coming right back with more of you at America's Sports Talk Show.
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2: A crushing economic operation against Iran.
3: President Trump calling it economic D-Day against Iran. He says any country who helps the Iranian regime could face economic consequences. The president posting on his Truth Social page, "No one has given the Islamic Republic of Iran a greater opportunity to make a deal than me. Tragically for them, they have failed to take it. Therefore, today I'm announcing the most crushing economic operation ever taken against any country. This will be economic war. Warfare and isolation on an unprecedented scale." Laura Winters reporting.
2: California State Senator Aisha Wahab securing victory in a special election to serve the rest of former Congressman Eric Swalwell's House term, which ends in January. Swalwell defeated Bay Area Rapid Transit Director Melissa Hernandez in the special election in the state's 14th district. With the November midterms right around the corner, candidates are taking out their positions concerning AI data centers. More from Bob Agnew.
4: Critics of data centers popping up around the country complain they amount to unsightly intrusions into communities, damage the environment, and suck up more than their share of electricity. Supporters, including President Trump, stress their economic benefits and central role in the AI revolution. Many Republicans side with the president, but candidates of all stripes are tailoring their messages to court data-wary voters. The centers of a hot political issue in key states, including Virginia, Texas, Ohio, and Florida. Bob Agnew reporting.
2: U.S. military says the USS George Washington aircraft carrier now in the Middle East. Ship relieving the long-deployed USS Abraham Lincoln. Lincoln's deployment included a record-setting time of sea, more than 250 days. More on these stories, townhall.com.
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2: Brazil becoming a key global battleground for rare earth minerals crucial for renewable energy and high-tech applications.
7: The South American country has the world's second largest reserves behind China and is attracting Western investors after Beijing restricted rare earth exports last year. As of June, nearly half of Brazil's rare earth exploration applications were held by foreign-linked firms. The U.S. and Australia lead in mining requests, and Brazil's only commercial rare earth producer is now owned by a U.S. firm, in which the U.S. government has a stake. Rich Thomason reporting.
2: Chinese court has sentenced Wei Kaiyanth, the founder of property developer Evergrande, to life in prison. Court also fined Evergrande Group $2.3 billion. Evergrande collapsed with billions in liabilities. Breaking news and analysis, townhall.com. A business reporter, Alex Viega, reports on the current mortgage rates.
8: Mortgage buyer Freddie Mac says the average rate on a 30-year mortgage fell this week to 6.65%. This is the second straight weekly drop. Even so, the average rate remains elevated compared to a year ago when it was at 6.58%. Despite the recent pullback, mortgage rates have been mostly rising this year, limiting home buyers' purchasing power. Elevated rates can lead prospective home shoppers to delay buying a home. One reason U.S. home sales have been sluggish this year. I'm Alex Vega.
2: National debt surpassing the $40 trillion market highlights the impact of defense costs, social programs, and, of course, interest on the deficit. Tough day on Wall Street. S&P 500 fell 66 points. The Dow Industrial Average dropped 703. NASDAQ sank 263. More on these stories, townhall.com.
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12: And wherever you might be around the country and around the world, I'm Ron Barr. Gotcha on America's sports talk show, Sports Byline. Good to have you with us. You're going to really enjoy this hour because we have a Hall of Famer with us, and I'll tell you who that is in just a second. 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And when Sports Byline began back in 1988, the next year in 89, AFN became a part of the Sports Byline Network, not only taking this show, but Sports Overnight America and a host of other shows that we have on our 24-hour network. And so when I get a chance to travel, I have a chance to hear from the servicemen and servicewomen telling me how much they enjoy this show and others like it, and also a chance to kind of to hear from people that say to me, you know, I used to listen to you on the back end of a ship out in the Persian Gulf or in South Korea or Germany or someplace else, and I'm particularly proud of the fact that we're heard in Afghanistan and Iraq as well. And speaking of that, if you go to the website at sportsbyline.com, you're going to find there on the homepage, down on the right-hand side, you're going to be able to read my diary about my trip to Afghanistan, see some incredible pictures of when we were over in Afghanistan, and also there is my diary entry about the trip to Iraq as well. And I got to tell you, of all the things I've ever done in my broadcast career, going over there and broadcasting has meant the most to me, and just spending time with our servicemen and servicewomen. So again, if you ever want to email me, just do it off the website at sportsbyline.com. Steve Largent is standing by to join us. Steve, a Hall of Fame wide receiver, and of course a former congressman from the state of Oklahoma as well. Seven times over his fine career of 14 seasons, he went to the Pro Bowl, and at the time of his retirement, Steve held six major NFL receiving records, most receptions at 819. That's been broken, of course, now. Jerry Rice has the most. Consecutive games with a reception, receiving yards, TD receptions, seasons with 50 or more receptions, also 1,000-yard seasons. All of this by a receiver that the Houston Oilers thought was too small and too slow to make it in the pros because they drafted him out of Tulsa, where he led the nation in receiving his junior and senior year, but they cut him immediately and traded him off to the Seattle Seahawks. So again, we'll have a chance to talk to the All-Pro Hall of Fame receiver, Steve Largent. We're ready to crank it up. Good to have you with us here on Sports Byline.
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12: Steve Largent joins us on Sports Byline, Hall of Fame wide receiver, and of course also former congressman, played 14 years in the National Football League, all with the Seattle Seahawks. Seven times he was a Pro Bowler. You know, Steve, when I take a look at the success that you have, and then remember back that you were drafted by Houston but traded immediately to Seattle because they thought you were too small and too slow to make it in the pros, I have to laugh. And it brings up the question, do you find that maybe the pros in the NFL tend to label players based on numbers rather than on the complete person?
19: Well, Ron, I think, first of all, I have to tell you that my career, even now as I look back on it, I pinch myself just to make sure it really happened. I came out of college, had pretty good statistics as a college player, but I think in everybody's mind I was a stretch to make it in the National Football League. And I was drafted in the fourth round by the Oilers, and after 6 weeks of training camp, they basically let me go. They basically fired me. And Bum Phillips, I remember, was the head coach down there at that time, and he said, Steve, I'm going to let you go now. So you'll have a chance to catch on with another team. And of course, I thought he was just shooting, bull at me. And so I cried all the way home, thinking about this lost opportunity. And I got a call the next day from the Seahawks, and they said, "We've traded for your rights, and we want to give you another chance if you'd like to continue to try to pursue your quest to play in the National Football League." And I said, great, I'm on my way. And I packed a small duffel bag, and I took a couple of pair of jeans and some T-shirts and some tennis shoes, and that was about it. Headed up to the Northwest, and, the rest is kind of history. But, I think the NFL is maybe more so today than even when I was a rookie, is really into labeling players and making the connotation that they can play or can't play based upon what they can measure. And I just think that, at least I know for my life, that they couldn't measure the qualities or capabilities that I expressed as a player on the team. I was close to not ever making it in the National Football League. And I think that maybe happens more often today than it did even when I was a player, just because I think they go to every imaginable resort to measure, test, time, tape, all kinds of statistics about players. And, I'm convinced that they miss some very good players just because they're not quite tall enough, don't weigh enough, or aren't quite fast enough.
12: At Tulsa, you led the nation in TD catches your junior and senior years. And I think about somebody like Steve McNair when he was coming out of college. They said, well, yeah, but what kind of talent did he play against? Do you think that that labeling being at a Tulsa and maybe not a Big Ten or a Southeastern Conference also might affect the way the evaluation process is of players?
19: I think it does. I think it does today, and I think it did even then. I think if a certain scout or a team has a certain type of prejudice towards a particular league or a particular size of player, then it will be expressed regardless of who they're looking at. And I don't know that that happened. There's no way I could prove that that happened in my case. But the thing that I do know is that I was and have been eternally grateful for the fact that the Seahawks gave me a second chance, a chance to prove myself that I was capable of playing in the league, even though I wasn't the fastest, tallest, or heaviest wide receiver, and that I could compete with the best of them.
12: How much of the fact that Seattle was an expansion franchise just starting out at that time do you think factored into the fact that you got that opportunity, Steve?
19: I think it had a great deal to do with it. You know, when I went to the team, and that was I made it in time for the fifth preseason game. We played six preseason games and had 14 regular season games at that time. It's since changed, but I made it for the fifth preseason game. I came in the middle of that week. And we played on a Friday night, I believe, and we played, the San Diego Chargers, if I'm not mistaken, in the very first game that I ever played. And the thing that was fortunate for me was that the quarterback and receivers coach was Jerry Rome. And Jerry Rome was my quarterback and receivers coach at the University of Tulsa for 3 years at the University of Tulsa. And he had installed our passing scheme with the Seahawks. So when we lined up and the play was called, I knew exactly what to do. I knew exactly where to line up. I knew exactly how deep to run my routes because I had been running these same plays for 3 years at the University of Tulsa. And that, more than anything else, was a huge advantage coming to a team that was complete with players that, you know, I mean, every player, when I first reported to their camp, had their names still taped on their helmets because the coaches, and this was veterans and rookies, because the coaches were still familiarizing themselves with the talent that they had acquired as a new franchise.
12: What were those early years really like, both from a player standpoint, a franchise standpoint? You're up in the Northwest, so they've got an NFL franchise. Well, what were those days like, Steve?
19: You know, we had the absolute best time as players. We were playing for a team that was in Seattle. It was the first time they ever had an NFL team in the city. The city was ready, begging for this team to be there. We had incredible fan support. That's the one thing about Seattle that has been true from day one, is that the fans in Seattle have always supported that team and just done so enthusiastically and fervently, and it's always been appreciated too. But it was a great experience for me as a rookie that year to play on this new franchise. So it's essentially a rookie franchise as well, learning about the city, learning about the people, learning about the game of football and how you play it at the next level. It was a lot of learning going on in my head, but it was also a tremendous experience.
12: How did Jack Patera fit into that? Because I always got the sense of knowing him, he was more like a drill sergeant. Was that the right coach at the right time for that franchise?
19: You know, I'm not sure if you could say he was the right coach at the right time, but he definitely had a drill sergeant mindset. He'd come from playing as a or not playing, but as an assistant coach for Bud Grant in Minnesota. So that's where you know we came out wearing the all black shoes and you know no frills kind of uniforms and no frills type of practices. He worked us to death. We worked very hard as a new franchise, and he definitely put his imprimatur on that team and on us as players, very much ran that team in sort of a chauvinistic sort of way. I enjoyed playing for Jack. I thought he was a very cordial, very intelligent type of coach, and. I thought he did a good job.
12: If you had to put a name or a label on that group, I mean, in those early days, those first 1, 2, 3, 4 years, what would you put on them?
19: Well, it was basically a revolving door group of athletes. As we had a revolving door on our locker room from week to week. I mean, literally, we would change 4 or 5 players almost every single week of the season. We would lose players that would be hurt. Or we would find other players that we thought could improve us as a team as they were released from the teams that they were on. So it really was a revolving door in our locker room with new players in and out of that locker room almost every single day. But I would tell you the core group of the team, and that was primarily we had a staunch group of veteran players who had come from winning programs of other teams, as well as our rookies that we had on the team that year, they really formed the backbone of the team. And those are guys that didn't come or go. They were there and really provided the leadership and the personality of the team. Guys like Norm Evans and Mike Curtis and Sherman Smith and Dave Brown and Jim Zorn and, Ron Howard, a lot of guys that were just really, really, first of all, great people. And had great influence over their teammates and the community they lived in.
12: Steve Largent, the Hall of Fame wide receiver and former congressman also. We'll talk about his political career as well. We'll talk more about those early years of the Seattle Seahawks and the quarterbacks that he played with, Jim Zorn and Dave Craig. We do that as we continue across the country and around the world. We've got you on America's sports talk show, Sports Byline.
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2: Steve Largen has joined us here on Sports Byline, the wide receiver, former congressman, 14 years in the NFL, and I might also point out that he led the Seattle Seahawks in receiving 12 straight years. If my memory serves me correct, Steve, those early years, you all had summer training camp over in Eastern Washington, right?
3: We did at Cheney, Washington.
2: And Cheney, Washington. Now, I know that to be out in the middle of nowhere. I know how hot it gets out there. I mean, you all must have thought you were in boot camp.
3: We literally were in the middle of a wheat field. They call it the Palouse country, and it is exactly that. It was hot. It was dry. But we were there to play football, and we were very serious, and we took our game seriously, and we wanted to improve every single year, and we tried to do that. And not only that, we had a coach that used to like to drive us into the ground. We worked very hard. We never had water on the practice field, if you remember. So there was no getting a drink of water in between drills. It was you were out there and you worked very, very hard.
2: The other thing too is that usually in the National Football League, if you're a wide receiver, you are labeled either as a possession receiver or a speed guy. I've often wondered, it's a little bit like closers as compared to starters in baseball. Did you have to change your personality and your ego to some degree to accept what your role was going to be in the NFL, Steve?
3: Well, it's interesting. You know, today if you have a possession receiver, you're talking about a guy that's going to catch, 40 or 50 or 60 balls a year, and he's going to average about 10 yards a catch. That would be a great average for a possession-type receiver. And yet, over the course of my career, and I played 14 years in the National Football League, my average for over that 14-year period of time, I averaged 16 yards per catch, and that would be up there with the speed burners, and I certainly was no speed burner. So it's a bit of a misnomer, I guess, to say that a possession receiver can also be a receiver that can get you 16, 18, 20 yards on a catch. I just enjoyed playing in the system that we had with the Seahawks, my career was a storybook, and I still pinch myself to make sure it really happened.
2: I think you'll appreciate this comment. Keenan McCardell was with us, and I was asking him about what all great wide receivers have, and here's what he told me.
4: We do the little things. You go out and every day and make sure everything's perfect. Everything has to be perfect from, like Jerry used to say, from his uniform on up to his game. If he feels perfect in his uniform, he knows he has to be perfect on the field. He feels perfect on the field, and it makes it easy. And you always have to be a leader, and I think every one of those guys that you mentioned are leaders.
2: One of the nicest evenings I ever had, Steve, was spending a night just talking with Jerry Rice and Tim Brown, both of them just outstanding players, but also outstanding people as well. And what I came away with is in talking to them is the detail orientation that they had. They also both watched an awful lot of film. Are those other things that are consistent with the great wide receivers in your mind?
3: Well, I mean, you mentioned Tim and Jerry, both of whom are friends of mine, and I'm great admirers of both of their games. They were great, great wide receivers. And, you know, the thing that was said in the interview that you just ran is so true, is that the guys that are great players are not great players by accident, that they actually put a great deal of time and effort and thought into their games. And, you know, football is not a game that you just go out and you turn the lights on and turn the lights off. It takes some time. You got to study. You got to prepare. And I'm talking about preparation off the field as well as on the field. And the guys that are really great players are guys that are willing to put in that kind of effort, so that they can be at their absolute best. And I was laughing about Keenan McCardle's comment about Jerry Rice wanting everything perfect. I was exactly the same way. I had to have, everything from my helmet to my shoes had to be just right, sweatbands, everything had to be just perfect when I went out to play a game, because, you know, I was going out there to play the perfect game, and I wanted to look the part. And so, I just think that's really true of the guys that really separate themselves from everybody else. And that's not easy to do in the National Football League, because everybody's a good player when you play in the National Football League. But to set yourself at a level above, it takes exceptional effort, it takes an exceptional mindset, and it takes a lot of hard work.
2: One of the things that I've always found interesting over my years of observing sports and talking to the great athletes, Steve, and I remember Michael Jordan and I having a conversation, and I asked him about the fear of failure and what it's, as a motivation. And he said that is a great motivation for most athletes. They do not want to fail, and that the great athletes truly like matchups that challenge them. Did you find it to be the same way with you? And who were those defensive backs, players that you played against that really challenged you and that you looked forward to going up against?
3: Well, I would tell you that the fear of failure was maybe the most motivating cause of action in my life, and that came as a result of, growing up in a family who's, my dad left my mom when I was 6 years old. My mom remarried. My stepfather was an alcoholic, and so that created a whole different set of issues in our family. And so there was kind of some insecurity that was built up in my life, and as a result of that, this fear of failure was really resonating in my life. And so when I went out to play, I was out there not just to go out there and compete as an athlete, but, feeling as if the weight of the world was on my back and I had to carry it. And if I didn't, that I really was no good. And that's not a good way to perform as an athlete. And I know that now. But that is the reason that I feel like that I was so motivated as a player, was that fear of failure. But you ask about some of the great players that I played against. Defensive backs, two come to mind right away, and they both happened to play for the same team, the Los Angeles Raiders at that time, and that would be Mike Haynes and Lester Hayes. Those guys were great, great players. And another one that comes to mind is Louis Wright, who played for the Denver Broncos, another great player. And then San Diego Chargers had a cornerback named Gil Bird, later on in my career, that was a great player, still coaching in the National Football League, I believe, in St. Louis. And he was also just a guy that would just really thump you every chance he got. But, I had a number of great matchups over the course of my career.
2: I will tell you, somebody else that I know, and I don't think you lament to leave him off the list, but he'll be joining you in the Hall of Fame, and that was Darryl Green with the Washington Redskins. And I had Darryl here on the show. You're going to love this. I asked him about playing cornerback in the NFL.
5: I think that defensive back, they try to compare it to quarterback in different positions. It's probably one of the toughest positions, at least the way I've played it over the years, of all sports, and not knocking basketball. Those guys run all day, and baseball, they do it. But in and linemen do their job on football and running backs, but I tell you what, when you play corner, it's like, you know, everybody's against you. People would prefer, you know, somebody catch a great pass on you in the end zone and do a dance than to see you knock it down. You know, it's kind of, oh, you know. So it's a mentally tough job and obviously a physically tough job because I'm just a hair in the 5'9" and about 185, so I'm normally outsized. I'm never outspeeded. You know, nobody can outrun me necessarily at wide receiver, but normally they're a lot bigger than I am. And the other thing is, guess what? They know where they're going.
2: He was something special, wasn't he, Steve?
3: I tell you what, Daryl Green was in a class by himself.
2: Yep.
3: He really was. He still is. I mean, he's a great guy and was a great NFL football player.
2: Did you play against him?
3: I did, several times.
2: Okay.
3: In fact, I think 1988 was – oh, no, I take that back. The last game I played in my career was against the Washington Redskins.
2: Yep.
3: In the Kingdome, and they thumped us bad. I played against Daryl Green several times.
2: What is it that all the great defensive backs do consistently in covering wide receivers?
3: Well, I think number one is that they all have kind of a hidden quality about them, and it has to do with the way they prepare to play the game and then the way they end up playing the game. And it's a professionalism, the way they conduct themselves. On the field I have seen has been very professional. It's the guys that get out there and start running their mouth and all that kind of stuff. Those are the guys that, you know, they're not very good. They're insecure. They can talk a good game, but they can't play a good game. But it's the guys that are good that let their actions speak for themselves. They don't have to say anything. They let their actions speak for themselves. And that's what really separated guys like Mike Haynes and Daryl Green and Lester Hayes and other guys like that. They came to play on Sunday, and you knew that they were going to show up every Sunday that they had to.
2: Steve Largent has joined us, the Hall of Fame wide receiver, 14 years in the NFL, all with the Seattle Seahawks. And at the time of his retirement, Steve held 6 major NFL receiving records, most receptions, consecutive games with a reception, receiving yards, TD receptions, seasons with 50 or more receptions, and 1,000-yard seasons, all records in the NFL at that particular time. We continue with more of you and Sports Byline.
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0: Sports Byline USA. 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
1: Steve Largent has joined us here on Sports Byline. Let me ask you about the quarterbacks that you mentioned a little bit earlier, Jim Zorn and Dave Craig. I've always been interested in the chemistry relationship between wide receiver and quarterback and how it comes about. Does it come about naturally, or is it mechanical, Steve?
2: Well, you know, I don't think it's mechanical, but neither do I think it's natural. I think the relationship that I had with both of the quarterbacks that I played with for the majority of my career were relationships that I had to work at. Not that those guys weren't great guys, and they were and they are great guys. And Jim Zorn's my best friend today, and Dave Craig is a very good friend as well. But you have to work at those kind of friendships and relationships to ensure that they grow and that you're communicating, particularly as a wide receiver communicating with your quarterback. You heard Darryl Green talk about that, you know, receivers at least know where they're going and what they're trying to accomplish, and defensive backs trying to react to that. But it takes some work to get your patterns down and get the timing with the quarterback down and be able to catch the ball consistently. And I had two quarterbacks in Jim and Dave, who both were willing to stay out on the field as long as it took to get these routes down pat. And believe me, I would stay out there all day, and they would too. And we worked and worked and worked and worked. We worked in the off season. We worked during the regular season until we got it right. And that was the thing that really helped me separate myself from defensive backs for sure. Is just the willingness to work until I got it right, until I was confident that I could run the route the way I wanted to run it and catch the ball when it was thrown to me.
1: One of those little nuances in the relationship between quarterback and wide receiver, Steve, I've always believed is trust. And what I mean by that is trust that, one, you're not going to get hung out to dry with a high pass when you're going across the middle. And the other trust going the opposite direction is that when the quarterback throws the ball on the deep out pattern and puts it in the air before you even make your cut, that it's going to be in the area that you're supposed to go in. Can you talk a little bit about that development between quarterback and wide receiver and trust?
2: Yeah, I think it has a lot to do with trust. I think it has a lot to do with faith. Just believing in your teammate that he's going to do what he's supposed to do if you do what you're supposed to do. And that kind of trust, that kind of faith that you develop in a quarterback-receiver relationship is so vitally important. And that's why, you know, I felt like it was so important for us to work as hard as we could on the practice field so that when the game came, we knew exactly what one another was going to do. And we got to the point that we could read one another even in impromptu situations. When your protection breaks down, your quarterback starts to scramble, and your receivers are kind of breaking off their routes, and they're moving and trying to get open, even in those situations, we had such good nonverbal communication with one another that we would instinctively know what the other was going to do, when he was going to throw the ball, where I was going to be when he threw the ball. And that kind of instinct, that kind of reaction can only be developed as you develop the kind of faith and trust that you talked about.
1: Correct me if I'm wrong about this. Wasn't Jim Zorn a left-hander?
2: He was. Jim was left and Dave was right.
1: That's what I thought. And I asked that because catching the ball from each, Kenny Stabler was a left-handed quarterback as well. And I understand the spiral is totally different as well. What adjustments did you have to make between the two quarterbacks then?
2: Well, really, they threw different kinds of balls, but that goes well beyond whether they're right-handed or left-handed. But a left-hander's ball will always tail to the left on long balls. Typically, the short balls, when you're throwing a short out or even an 18-yard out or comeback route or a crossing route, that's not going to make that much difference. But when you're throwing the ball deep down the field, that's when you'll really notice a difference, where a right-hander's ball will tail to the right and a left-hander's ball tails to the left. So when I was running a route and I was on the left side and running deeper, I would always try to give myself another yard or two on the left side, because I knew Jim's ball would tend to fade to the outside. And I wanted to be in a position where I still had room to catch it and be in bounds. So I'd always give myself a little extra room on the left side. And just the opposite for Dave. If I was running a route on the right side, I'd give myself a little more room on the right side because his ball tended to tail to the right.

0: But other than that, they're really, I don't think you can really tell that much difference between a left-hander and a right-hander who throw the ball right.
1: When your career was over with on the football field, you decided to go in a different direction, and that was a political direction. What drove you in that direction?
0: Well, actually, I didn't decide to do that when I got out of football. I moved back to Oklahoma. I was raising my four children, and my wife and I were quite happy living and working in Oklahoma. And she kind of whispered in my ear about 5 years after I retired, it was about 94, she goes, you know, I wonder if we're supposed to use the platform you had as a professional athlete and to use it to for some higher, better purpose. And I said, well, you know, like, what kind of purpose are you thinking? She goes, I'm thinking, like, you know, to running for political office. And I really didn't know how to answer that question, but, you know, I'd nod my head and smile and kind of go on down the road. But about 1994, we had a situation in Oklahoma where we had a member of Congress who was going to run for an open Senate seat and leave his congressional seat, and it happened to be in the congressional district that we lived in. And my wife said, you know, maybe this is the time to consider running for this political office. And so, well, I did everything I could to talk my way out of this, but it just wasn't meant to be. And so I threw my name in the hat and ended up in a six-way primary. And in Oklahoma, you have to win with 50% plus one vote to avoid a runoff. And in that initial campaign for the primary, I actually won without a runoff. And I ended up getting 63% in the general election, and I was on my way. And I didn't quite know where I was going, but I knew what I was going to do. And so it was, I would say today that my experience serving in the United States Congress for nearly 8 years was one of the greatest experiences I've ever had in my life. I learned more about our country. I learned more about our founding fathers and the founding documents of this country. And how the government operates than I ever would have by reading any book or watching any movie. And it was a tremendous, tremendous fulfilling experience for me to serve our country in that way.
1: Steve, were you ever concerned about the fact that you'd be looked upon as a jock and not taken seriously as a congressman?
0: You know, I think I wasn't really worried about that. I think there were a number of people that remembered my football playing days, obviously, and liked to talk about that, and that was fine. But I knew I was there representing the 1st Congressional District of Oklahoma, and I was there to be a voice for the people that I represented and be a vote for the people that I represented in the 1st Congressional District, and that's what I did.
1: Because I don't think you wanted to be typecasted in any way. You had another congressman from Oklahoma also that was a football player, pretty good one at Oklahoma, yeah. Congressman Watts, of course, and I have had a chance to talk with him, and he was always concerned about that people, you know, might vote on him because of name recognition and what he did in football and not on the issues.
0: Well, you know what? My feeling was I didn't care why they voted for me. I wanted them to vote for me, and then I was going to go and represent the people that had voted for me. So, you know, I guess I had a little bit different take on it. But the thing that I tried to do in all the campaigns that I ran was to make sure people understood who I was and what I stood for and how I was going to vote. Because I wasn't going to take a poll or ask, you know, what should I do on this one. I was going to vote the way my heart and my head said I needed to vote. And that's why it was important to me to make sure people knew who I was and what I believed and what I stood for before the election. And then give them an opportunity to vote for me if that's the way I was going to vote reflected the way they felt the majority of the time.
1: It's interesting, Steve. I was born in Washington, D.C. My grandfather was the curator of the Smithsonian Air and Space Museum, and I started my career at the Washington Post. So I have a lot of connection to Washington, D.C., so I can ask this question of you. In talking to Senator McCain here on Sports Byline, I said to him, I said, John, he's a big boxing fan, and that was why he was on a national sports show. But I said, John, I said, knowing how outspoken you were about things, how did a guy like you even exist in Washington? He said, well, I'm not the prettiest girl in town, and I don't get invited to a lot of dances. So I'm going to ask you the same thing. Being as a sportsman, as honest as you were, how did you deal with being in a political world that is not as sportsmanlike sometimes?
0: Well, it's unfortunately it's not. But I would tell you that, you know, I guess I was just not the type of politician that believed using dirty tactics or talking badly about my opponent or anything like that. I never campaigned on what my opponent was or wasn't. I didn't even talk about my opponent. I talked about what I believed in and what I wanted to do as a member of Congress. I left all the dirt and all that stuff somebody else to play in that field. But and that's the way I did it in Congress as well. I tried to attack issues and not people. I always felt like that worked for me.
1: It's interesting. When I look at politics today, it's usually more perception than it is reality. I don't know that today's voter is articulate or intelligent enough to take look at the issues or break them down, or if they get so much information, they don't know what's truth and what is not truth. Was that hard for you to deal with that since you were a straight-talking athlete as well as a politician?
0: Yeah, it is. They talk about spin machines.
1: Yep.
0: In Washington. That's what they refer to. And essentially, it's just having the ability to obscure the truth is really what it is. And I didn't do that. I didn't think I needed to, and I didn't. That just didn't come naturally to me. I just believe in speaking the truth, and kind of letting it fall wherever it fell. There's a lot of the spinning that goes on in Washington, maybe more so today than even when I was in politics, and that it can be disheartening at times. But I can tell you that I truly believe what I'm about to tell you is that I believe as many problems that we have within our system of government, it clearly is the best form of government that's ever been created in the world, and I am a great respecter of it.
1: You know, what's interesting is I've been in Iraq and I've been in Afghanistan, and the one thing I still find, no matter what the politics of the situation is, that people still admire the lifestyle that we have and the political system that we do have. I think you're absolutely right about that. After having gone after the governorship in the state of Oklahoma, not successful, are you turned off in any way about politics, or will we see Steve Largent again in a political office, you think?
0: Well, I'm not turned off with politics. I still believe in it. I still believe in the people that are running our country. But I think I've served my time, if you will. I never got into politics thinking that it was going to be a lifelong career for me. I got in to serve for some period of time, and losing the governor's race, as you mentioned, in 2002 was a great exit strategy for me. I'm willing to accept that. I don't need politics, and I feel like that I've served my time.
1: We only got 90 seconds left, but when you look back on your playing career, what memories do you have?
0: Oh gosh, I have so many great memories. I think if I were to think of one game in my career, it would be when we beat the Dolphins in the divisional championship game in Miami. Dan Marino was a rookie quarterback throwing to his two rookie wide receivers, Duper and Clayton, and we went down there and they had the best record in the AFC that year, and we were the team in the wild card that won the wild card game. We went down and beat them, and it put us into the AFC championship game against the Raiders, which we ended up losing. But that game we won against Miami, I think really stands out of all the games that I played in Seattle.
1: And if I remember correctly, wasn't that a very rainy day that you guys played on down there?
0: It was. It actually was. And we came out before the game and saw that it was raining. We said, hey, this is our kind of weather. So we went out and we played a great game. Kurt Warner had a great game. I didn't catch a pass in that game until the fourth quarter. And I caught two passes after we had fallen behind. Caught two passes. The last one put us down to the one-yard line. Kurt scored the next play. It was really a fun game.
1: In about 15 seconds, 20 seconds, you know we're heard worldwide on the American Forces Network. I'm sure you'd like to send a shout-out to the troops, Steve.
0: Oh, absolutely. I just can't say to these guys how much their hard work and dedication and loyalty to our country means to me. And just let them know that I, for one, and really respect and admire the hard work and the tough job that they're doing overseas right now.
1: Steve, I want to thank you. Please come back and visit with me again on Sports Byline.
0: I'd love to do it.
1: Steve Largent, the Hall of Fame wide receiver, deservedly so, and former congressman as well. We'll take a quick break as we continue with more of you and America's Sports Talk Show.
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1: News this hour from Town Hall. I'm Jason Walker. Federal authorities foiling an ISIS-inspired plot on the New York State Capitol in Albany. A 35-year-old woman identified as Jessica Bowie arrested in connection with the plot, allegedly telling FBI informants she wanted to buy bombs and weapons and kill lawmakers. That boat pilot in a fatal New York capsizing was in the United States illegally.
2: The pilot of a speedboat that capsized during a tour around the Statue of Liberty has been arrested by U.S. immigration authorities, who say he was in the country illegally. The Department of Homeland Security says that Manuel Ernesto Hernandez Romana falsely claimed he was a U.S. citizen when he entered the country in 2007. He now has a pending federal criminal case in connection with the August 8th boat crash that killed an infant and her mother. Online records show that the 46-year-old citizen of El Salvador is now being held at an ICE detention facility in New Jersey. I'm Lisa Dwyer.
1: A growing number of states now providing tax dollars to university athletics. Bob Agnew explains.
3: The need to shell out millions to draw the top athletes is straining the finances of many prosperous universities. In fact, many otherwise prosperous universities now find themselves running deficits. North Carolina and Louisiana are responding by earmarking sports betting taxes for their universities. Wisconsin has added money to its state budget for athletic costs at its flagship university. And Connecticut has created a tax credit program aimed at benefiting university athletics. Bob Agnew reporting.
1: Wall Street. Thursday, Dow Industrials losing 703 points on the session. S&P 500 was off 66 points, and the NASDAQ fell 263. More on these stories at townhall.com.
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1: Well, a major space rescue is being called off. Correspondent Ben Thomas explains why.
6: NASA's Swift Observatory has been tracking some of the biggest explosions in the universe for more than 20 years. Gamma ray bursts and exploding stars. But intense solar activities caused the aging space telescope to lose altitude faster than expected. So early last month, NASA launched a $30 million effort to try to lift it into a longer-lasting orbit. But Catalyst Space Technologies Link spacecraft has been plagued by control issues, and the company and NASA say they're now ending the attempt, dooming Swift to a fiery reentry through Earth's atmosphere. I'm Ben Thomas.
1: A lot of techies are in Beijing, China, kicking off the 2026 World Robot Conference, showcasing its expanding robotics industry. 3,000 products are being featured in that five-day event. Breaking news and analysis, townhall.com. Worries in the bond market knocking stocks lower.
7: Stocks fell on Wall Street Thursday and bond yields rose on a jump in oil prices. The S&P 500 index fell 0.9%. The Dow fell 1.3%. The Nasdaq Composite fell 1%. Treasury yields rose after the price of oil jumped following President Donald Trump's latest threat to Iran. Bond yields have been rising throughout the summer because of worries about stubborn inflation. Walmart slumped after giving a disappointing forecast for its upcoming quarter. Results from retailers are being closely watched as households get squeezed by higher prices on everything from groceries to gas. Damian Troisi, New York.
1: Interest rates rebounding Thursday. The yield on 10-year Treasury note, a key benchmark for mortgage rates, rose back to 4.69% Thursday. Now, the rebound in yields signals more will be needed to calm investors' worries. More on these stories, townhall.com.
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13: Glad you could join us for this hour of America's sports talk show, Sports Byline. We got a special hour here. We're going to be talking a little NFL football from different perspectives. And as you know, we're heard worldwide on the American Forces Network. We have been for a long, long time. Matter of fact, the second year we started Sports Byline, the network was, the second year was 1989. And that's when AFN joined us, and they've been with us ever since, and we're proud of that. And as you know, if you've listened to Sports Byline for any period of time, I've taken the show on the road to our troops, broadcasting from Iraq and also from Afghanistan, and I'll continue to do that because sports is the great bridge and communicator, I think. It was so much fun for myself, and in the case of going to Afghanistan, Randy Cross joined me as well. And we sat around and we talked sports with these troops, and it's just amazing to me how they remember things, how they relate to it, the questions that they asked. And I've told this story before, but when I was in Iraq the last day, there was a young soldier about 20 years old who had been out on patrol. It was about 135 degrees out there. He was in full battle gear. He was dead tired. He was wet. He was dirty. And he had just laid down on the ground and caught the last hour of our show on the very last day. And he came up to me afterwards and he said, "Mr. Barr, I just want to say thank you." I said, "Thank you for what?" And he said, "For 2 hours a day this week, you made me feel like I was back home." And that touched me very deeply. And the reason why we're proud of our AFN relationship and also taking the show out to the troops. Speaking of that, linebacker in the National Football League, Ben Lieber, is going to join us. He's out of Kansas State, and he joined a pair of other San Diego Charger players who flew out to visit the troops on the aircraft carrier USS Carl Vinson. And his parents, matter of fact, Al and Han, met while they were both stationed in Korea with the United States Army. So there is a connection this hour with the military. And then right after that, two guys that left their mark in professional football, and you talk about hitting at a time when the rules were different. George Atkinson and Jack Tatum, both of them defensive backs, both of them with the Oakland Raiders, and Jack won a Super Bowl championship with the Raiders, as did George Atkinson. And of course, you know the story about Jack Tatum. He wrote a couple of books called Final Confessions of NFL Assassin Jack Tatum, and also They Call Me Assassin. And you know the Daryl Stingley story. So we'll talk to these two hard-hitting defensive backs with the Raiders, George Atkinson and Jack Tatum. We're ready to crank it up. Good to have you with us on Sports Byline.
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20: Ben Lieber joins us on Sports Byline. Ben, the fine linebacker out of Kansas State. Ben, you come from a military family, don't you?
21: I do. My father was in the Army. He was stationed over in Korea, and that's actually where he met my mother. So, my dad was in the Army, found myself a nice girl in Korea, and that's how I came about.
20: Did you move around the country then? Was your dad still in the military then?
21: No, I think he just served his first little term there and then became an educator.
20: Well, I understand you had quite an experience along with a couple of your teammates when you went out on an aircraft carrier. Tell me about it.
21: Oh, that was an experience that I've always remember. It was in San Diego, the USS Stennis, I think, was stationed there for a while, and they had us, a few of the guys, when I played with the Chargers, out on the ship, and we got to see all the flight operations during the day and night. They let us spend the night. They kind of spoiled us by letting us sleep in the officers' quarters, but we saw life on board the ship, and I got to actually fly in. I believe they call it the COD and everything. Flew in the COD and caught the wire and took the catapult off the next day. So, I mean, it was something that was just unbelievable, and it was fun to see all the troops out there. Just, you know, it was like a well-choreographed dance, it looked like, on the flight deck.
20: That's where I was going to next. They talk about teamwork in sports. I got to tell you, the best teamwork I've ever seen is in the military, on something like an aircraft carrier or just general operations. Talk about that teamwork. What was it that impressed you as a guy that relies on teamwork in sports?
21: Well, the thing that was really impressive was just, I think the age, you know, we were walking around, you know, just looking at some of the airplanes and stuff like that. And, you know, here was this 18-year-old kid that was fresh out of high school that was, you know, telling us all the details, and his hands were greasy and dirty, and he was getting in there working on stuff. And I'm like, wow, these are, you know, $15 million airplanes, and the military leaves it in the hands of these young kids, and they know exactly what they're doing. You know, we go out there and we practice, you know, 53 guys, and we go out there and practice all year round, and you know, we get to game days, and we're still making mistakes. So, you know, for these kids to come in with, you know, relatively, I guess, immature minds and not really knowing a whole lot about life and having to choreograph stuff with thousands of other kids their age, it was unbelievable.
20: The thing that a lot of people talk about is that the cliches that go along with sports, like going into battle when they're talking about football. But when you think about the teamwork where you have somebody on an aircraft carrier that is responsible for a multi-million dollar aircraft and the lives of the pilots, to me, it's mind-blowing.
21: Yeah, it really is. I mean, it really is a tribute, I think, from the top down, how they, you know, how they get everything organized, you know, how they drill everything. I think this is a true testament to our military force.
20: Can you imagine being a pilot trying to hit the deck of an aircraft carrier and catching a wire on a stormy, rainy night with a ship that's bobbing up and down?
21: No. I mean, you give me 1,000 tries, I would probably never hit it. I would never make it past one, because I'd probably kill myself.
20: Let's talk a little football. I've always found that by position, that the players that play wide receiver, linebacker, defensive back, they all have a particular personality. Can you talk a little bit about the personality of linebackers?
21: I think the stereotypical, you know, linebacker is just the no-nonsense, the guy's going to kind of rip your head off. And I think, that's kind of attributed to the guys like, you know, Mike Singletary and Jack Tatum, the guys back in the past that have laid the foundation for what a linebacker, I think, is. For the most part, you know, we're, you know, on the field, we're extremely, I think we're, regardless of the toughest guys, probably, you know, one of the more athletic guys for being some bigger guys. But, you know, at the same time, when it's all said and done, when we're off the field, we're a bunch of regular guys, and I've played with some guys that were kind of rough around the edges, and I played with guys that drank nothing but red wine, you know, when they went out. So, you know, we have quite an array of characters and personalities.
20: And I bet that red wine did not have a screw-off top, did it, Ben?
21: No, I don't think, I think it was on the wine list, that the part of the section that I never really looked at.
20: The sophistication of the game, how has that changed the linebacker's responsibility and the where they approach it? What I mean by sophistication, about the fact they go to nickel packages, they have so many sophisticated type of defenses.
21: I think it's all just, you know, football's evolving so much now. I mean, even look at the high school ranks, and you know, they're having kids there, and all they do is just play football, and they concentrate just in the off season and stuff like that. So, and that all transfers over and into the season, and we break down so much film, and everything's brought down to such minute details. Sometimes it feels like it's just, you know, you're wasting our time with such these, you know, like, oh, they've ran this play twice, but we got to get ready for it, you know. So, the fine details of the game are becoming more and more complex, and as a linebacker, you know, it can. Your responsibilities from every play can, you know, vary so much. You know, you can be dropping in the middle of the field. You can play in just the short intermediate routes. You can be manned up on a tight end or running back. And, you know, all at the same time, things can change. And you can get audibles. You can get shifts. So it's becoming a pretty big mental game. If you don't have the mental strength and the intelligence to know football, then you're not going to survive on the field.
20: In the final analysis, Ben, when a game is over with, whether you win or whether you lose, what does it actually turn on? Is there a finite moment or particular plays that a game, the outcome of that game, will turn on?
21: You know, I think most games are decided by turnovers, you know, and the ability of what your offense can do to ride that momentum right after that turnover. I mean, you know, there's kind of an old adage on the field that, you know, When a team turns the ball over, the first thing they do is go for the big play. You know, go throw the ball down the field. Try to keep that momentum going. Because I tell you what, I mean, I don't know if the fans can feel it, but as players, you know, you certainly can feel the ebb and flow of games. You know, the game always rises and falls. And you know, for a quarter, you might be on top of the world and feeling great, and you've got, you know, you're reading, you know, your defense is playing great, your offense is playing great, and then all of a sudden, you know, probably a turnover or a penalty or something of that nature. Now the momentum's on the other team's side, and you can really feel it. I mean, you can feel it as far as energy from the guys and how things are going. So, I don't know. You know, like I said, I don't know if the fans can feel that, but that's to capitalize on the momentum shifts is where really how it decides the game.
20: Where does emotion factor into it, Ben?
21: It's huge. You know, if you can practice all week and feel like you're on your P's and Q's all week, but if you're not emotionally ready when you come out of that tunnel when the game starts, you're already behind the eight ball. I mean, you can't. Everything happens so quick and so fast that if you're not mentally and emotionally juiced up and ready to go, you're going to be a step slow, and it's possible you could get beat.
20: I remember the Minnesota Vikings when they played outdoors at the Met Stadium, and I remember one of their players telling me one time that they always loved to play the West Coast teams. He said because when it was snowing and it was late December, he would come out in the short sleeve shirts and everything, and you could tell those California boys couldn't wait to get back on that airplane and head out west. Now you guys play indoors, but you do have to go outdoors, say, in December. Is that a factor for a team that's acclimated primarily to an indoor season?
21: You know, I don't really think so, because you have to keep in mind that the other team that you're playing out there, they're just as cold as you are, and the way, all the things that we have now with the thermal gloves and the long sleeves and the little heat packets that you can put in your shoes and stuff like that, you know, I think it doesn't really give one team more of an advantage than the other. You're both freezing out there, and there's no other way around it, and you just have to keep playing.
20: I saw in the notes about you that you received a scholarship offer from Kansas State, and actually it kind of scared you off, at least the whole recruiting process, and that was because of a personal situation within your family with your brother. I've been one that has been quite critical at times about how they dangle scholarships out in front of kids. They make commitments, and all of a sudden, if they find somebody who's a little bit better, they'll yank it back, and that's basically what happened with your brother. Can you talk a little bit about that?
21: Yeah, my oldest brother was a great running back, and had local and national awards and recognition, and was getting recruited, letters, phone calls from Division I, Division II, all these major schools that he's always dreamt about going to, and literally the day before signing day, one of the teams that was extremely serious about him just walked away, and that left him. Basically, he told other D1 schools that he was probably going to go to this other school, and so when they pulled out, he was kind of left with nothing, and I don't know if he could, at this point say settle, but he went to a Division II school and had great success there, but, it was a process that kind of, really opened my eyes to kind of how cutthroat it is and how businesslike it is, and I said, when Kansas State offered the scholarship in early July, I said, I'm going to jump on this thing because I still have a senior year left to play. I don't want to get hurt. And plus, I don't want to be going through the same things and at the last minute get everything pulled out and from underneath me. So I definitely was, I benefited from his negative experience, but I know he learned a lot from it too.
20: Ben, I want to thank you. I've enjoyed this conversation as much as any I've ever had. Please, let's stay in touch and let's keep talking. I'd love to have you back on Sports Byline.
21: Definitely. Just let me know.
20: Thank you, Ben.
21: All right.
20: We continue with more of you and Sports Byline.
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20: Anybody who has watched professional football for any period of time certainly know the names Jack Tatum and George Atkinson. There was a golden age with the Oakland Raiders when they had those two guys together along with Skip Thomas and Willie Brown. And they, in my mind at least, made up the best foursome ever to play football, defensive secondary. Jack is with us in the studio along with George Atkinson. Gentlemen, good to have you back here on Sports Byline. And you know what I find interesting? We are laughing and everything. There is a camaraderie about you two and about the Raiders. I find it with the old Green Bay Packers. I find it with teams from a different era. Why is there such a camaraderie among players who played in a previous era that you may not have found today?
3: Well, I think the reason that you have it now is that back in those days, we had a chance to get to know each other because basically we had the same teams for 8 years. And, you know, year in and year out, you knew the guy you were going to be playing next to. So you got a chance to know the guy, and you had a chance to figure out if you liked him or not. Either, you know, you liked him and you could work with him, or you didn't like him and you still had to work with him. But, you know, you got all to figure all that out. And we got to do it for 8 years, and you just get to know the person real well, and I think that's what it is. We cared about each other.
20: George, what happened if you didn't like the person?
4: Well, if you didn't like the person, although you played with him, you stayed away from him, away from the field. But, you know, on the team that we had very little of that. We all got along pretty well together. We had no racial problems, and this was during the time I came up in 1968, played through 1978.
3: I was still in high school.
4: That's what you say. But we had no problems. We knew what we were there for, and that commitment to excellence actually meant something to us. You know, I've been reading, and you see things in the paper about the commitment to excellence. Get rid of that meant something, and I think eventually they'll get back to what that means. I think they will instill that into the players, and we were committed to excellence. We all shared one common bond, and that was we wanted to win, and the Super Bowl was our ultimate goal. And winning the playoffs, the championships, and individual games were our goals also. But the ultimate was winning the Super Bowl. We all understood that. We got along. We hung out.
20: Together. I know in talking to you guys, you both lamented what you've seen from the Raiders in recent years. I think you were actually angry about it. When I've talked to you, you just shake your head because there was a closeness. There was something special about the Raiders, that commitment to excellence. And I think other teams certainly, if you look at the Rams, if you look at the Purple People Eaters with the Vikings, they certainly had that type of camaraderie as well. When you look at today's Oakland Raider team and the problems that they've gone through, what is it that does upset you about them, Jack?
3: Well, first, I think the thing that really upsets me when I look at teams like the Raiders is that you see players come in. The players have enough talent to be a great team, but you get these players coming in and they're individuals. They're more worried about the money, and it's hard for them to put all these individuals together. And I was talking to George a little while ago, and I remember when I came in, and I wasn't worried about impressing the coaches because I had already done that. I was the number one draft choice. I had already impressed the coaches. The thing I wanted to do, I wanted to come in and impress George Atkinson, Willie Brown, and the other guys that I'm going to be playing with in the secondary. Those are the guys that I wanted to know that I could play. And I don't see that nowadays. I see a guy, he's coming in, he's trying to impress everybody, but he gets out on the field and his play doesn't. He's not impressing anybody with his play.
20: George, how did he impress you, or did he ever?
4: Oh, yeah, he did. He came in with that big contract. That impressed him. You know, but you look at impact players, and I think impact players, that word is thrown around a lot. And you see it in papers, this guy's an impact player, and you hear broadcasters, this guy's an impact player. But a true impact player to me is the guy who comes in and makes everybody else rises to a different level because of his play. And Jack was able to do that. He came in with a big reputation, and he lived up to it. And we rose to him in a sense. Not only that, he made offensive coordinators change their game plans, which made it easy for me. That's why I was able to hang around for so long.
20: And it's kind of interesting, as I look at knowing you four guys, you each had a different personality in a sense, and it blended very well, because Skip Thomas was definitely definite difference from Willie Brown. I mean, Skip was Skip, you know. But why did all the different personalities blend so well, so successfully on a football field?
4: Well, once again, we had that common goal, which was, you know, we were there for one purpose and one purpose only, and that was to win it. You got to keep in mind, too, Ron, that we had a great coach in John Madden, a great communicator, and he was able to instill in us the end result of what he wanted to accomplish, and that's what we worked toward, was that end result. And I think that with that diversity of players as far as mentalities were concerned, we all were on the same note and the same page when it came to what it meant on Sundays. And I think that's what made it so cohesive for us.
3: I think you have to go to the leadership that we had on that team, too. In the secondary, we had a great leader. Willie Brown was primarily our leader. But if Willie was having a bad day, it wasn't hard for George to step up and be the leader, or Skip or myself to step up and be the leader. And we didn't depend on the same guy every week to step up and be the leader. It was a different guy every week, and whoever we needed to step up so we could win the game, who stepped up. And I think that was the kind of thing that just went around the whole team.
20: What was your favorite Skip Thomas story, Dr. Death?
3: I got a million Skip Thomas stories, but I think Dr. Death was my roommate. And when Skip first came in the league, I was rooming with Clarence Davis. And Doc was there about a year and a half, and John Madden came in. He got me and Clarence. He took us in the office, and he says, look, guys, says, I don't care how you do it. He says, I know you two guys are roommates, but he says, you got to split up. He says, one of you got to take Skip. He said, I'll give you two rooms. Say, one guy can have a sing. You can switch it around. He said, but somebody's got to watch Skip. He said, you two guys are the only ones he talks to. So we had to take Skip.
20: How about Willie Brown? You got a good Willie Brown story?
4: Yeah, there are some stories. This is a family channel, right? But, you know, one story I think comes to mind with me about Willie. Willie very seldom got upset. And who were we playing, the Dolphins?
3: I think we were playing the Dolphins.
4: The Dolphins we were playing, and he got an interference call. And he went off, and we trying to calm him down. You know, because now here's the guy that we look at to calm us down, you know what I mean? We're trying to calm him down, man. He went completely off. And that was one of the stories, I think. But, and I can't say what he said. He went after the referee with some very choice words. And, I mean, that was one of the few times that I saw Willie go off, and it made me realize that I was normal.
20: Was there a moment when you guys were together 8 or 9 years as a defensive backfield, but was there a particular moment in the early going when you looked at each other, a play, a game where you said, hey, we're damn good?
4: Yeah, as a matter of fact, I think the especially that year we beat Pittsburgh.
3: That's the second, third year.
4: The year we beat Pittsburgh, we handily beat them. I thought because they were on the rise and they were our competitors.
3: That was the year you retired Jefferson Street Joe.
4: Yeah, exactly. And we were in Pittsburgh. And that's when the rivalry had just formed, and we beat them handedly in Pittsburgh. And that's when I thought, hey, we are pretty good. But what happened was I think we got a little bit too confident because they beat us that year in the championship game.
3: Yeah, but we lost. We played them that game, and we lost 7 starters in that one game. We got a whole lot of guys hurt, and we struggled the rest of the year.
4: Yeah, that was, I think, our best. That was 73?
3: 73.
4: Yeah, I think that was our best team, Ron.
20: Yeah. What was the overall philosophy that the defensive secondary had about playing the game of football?
4: Basically, take no prisoners. You know, our thing was that we wanted to discourage everyone who we played against, and we played them tough. During those days, we played man-to-man coverage. We didn't play any zones. And you were faced up man-to-man, and Jack was free, and every once in a while I'll get a chance to be free. But our whole thing was discourage and get their team out of their game plan. Give them enough where of what we were doing to let them know you got to beat us. And in order to beat us, you got to come with something real strong. And our thing was to discourage their mentality as far as their game plan was concerned and get them to play our game.
3: Yeah, my thing was that I wanted to control the middle of the field. I wanted our cornerbacks to be able to cover everything to the outside. And if the guy wanted to run a pattern to the inside, they were supposed to funnel him in and go for the interception. And the middle of the field to us was sacred because our corners knew that, you know, they could run a guy in there and they didn't have to be real tight on him because he wasn't going to catch. And if he did catch, he was going to pay for it. So my thing was just to control the middle of the field and make it easy for our corners to cover the outside.
20: Yeah, intimidation has always been a part of the game, but I really think it's more of a part of the game when you guys played than what it is today. Am I correct in that assumption?
4: Well, the rules were different.
20: Right.
4: You know, and definitely it was, you know, Jack has a great quote. I'll let him get into that. But the rules were quite different, and at that time you could bump guys all the way down the field, and there are just a lot of things that you can do there that you can't do now. But Jack has a great quote, and I'll let him get into it.
3: Well, we were talking about this thing, and we were talking about the rule changes. And my thing is, starting with the quarterbacks, I think they got 11 guys playing tackle football and one guy playing touchback there. So I think, you know, it's a real unfair advantage for the quarterback to be able to slide head first if he wants to make the first down or feet first if he doesn't want to get touched once he gets down the field because it puts the defensive player at a real – a disadvantage because he's got to wait to see what the quarterback is going to do. And the other thing is I think they're legislating bad tackling into the game because when I was there, you could put a hat on a guy, you could run through a guy, but now if you put a hat on the guy, you hit him with the crown of the helmet, it's illegal. You get fined $25,000, you know. And the only difference between a good tackle and a bad tackle is you drop your head 4 inches, you know.
20: But aren't they using it as a weapon, Jack, almost in a sense?
3: Well, you know, since been playing football, you've been taught to put

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0: Hey, man, what a surprise this is.
1: Hey, man, when you talk about going over the middle, you say going into Oakland, you can forget about it.
2: Yeah, it was tough to play there, was it not? What made it so tough to play there? I mean, every stadium is tough, Butch, but what about Oakland?
1: Jackson and Jack Tatum.
3: That's funny. I think the last time I saw Butch, he was going through Oakland Airport.
0: Last time I saw him, I think we were in Denver.
1: Yeah.
0: How you doing, man?
1: I'm doing okay, man.
0: Good.
2: Butch was going through Oakland Airport quickly, right, Butch?
1: I'll tell you what, it was good to see Jack outside of uniform. I walked off the plane and saw Jack walking up, and chills came down my back. I kept thinking, God, man, that's a kidney or something.
2: Hey, let me ask you something, Butch. When it comes to respect, what is it that wide receivers look for in defensive backs like Tatum, like Atkinson? What is it that they look for that gets their respect?
1: Well, what they had was not only just physical gifts that were beyond measure. I mean, when you put four guys in a defensive backfield that all have just great physical gifts, but it was the intelligence and the intensity that these guys had too. So when you take that combination, and you can find it every once in a while, that he has the intensity, he has the intelligence, he has the competitiveness that he wants to win, and then he has the intellectual capabilities to put it all on the field at the same time. So surprisingly, even when we would play against the Raiders, which wasn't rare at those days, it was a mutual respect. There wasn't a lot of talk going on because the intelligence was there. You know you had to be in the right place at the right time or you were going to get killed because they were going to be in the right place at the right time always. And it was more of a thinking man's game, and it wasn't that anybody was dirty. You just knew that if you caught the ball, you were going to get your head knocked off. I mean, that's just the way it was going to work out. And I thought, if you grade out the best defensive backs of all time, that group of defensive backs, collectively as a group, was probably the best that has ever been in the game.
4: Thank you.
2: Butch, hold on just a second, and let me ask these guys. Were the small receivers, the guys that were diminutive, were they difficult to defend?
4: Not really. The receivers that were tougher to defend, for me especially, were the big receivers. At that time, while we have Butch on the line, he was considered a big receiver. And those tight receivers like himself, the guys who delivered the blows, he fell into that category too. And with the guys who delivered the blows to you, man, you had to really, really toughen up because when they came into the middle, they just weren't coming into the middle to go down. They were coming with a purpose in mind. And you don't see too much of that. You don't see the kind of receivers like the Butch Johnsons like they were doing that.
2: Well, time. I guess I think of people like Billy White Shoe Johnson, also Randy Vataha.
3: I think the small, quick receivers kind of gave the cornerbacks a little more trouble because they had the man-to-man coverage on the short and intermediate routes. But in my position, by the time they got back to me, it was pretty much determined where they were going to be and where the ball was going to be, and I just had to meet them at that point.
2: Randy, did you try to run away from these guys?
1: Absolutely.
2: Say hi to Butch Johnson.
1: Randy, how are you?
5: Good, how are you?
1: Oh, man, just still got my ribs.
2: Hey, Randy, talk to me about these two guys. Were they mean and vicious?
5: Absolutely. Well, when you wide receiver, all the schemes that we ever ran, the odd numbers were usually out, some type of pattern to the outside, and even numbers were some type of pattern to the inside. And when you would get in the huddle, you just hoped it was an odd.
3: Well, the thing that Randy forgot to say is about my first game up in New England, first professional game, Randy killed us. I think they beat us that game, and Randy had a great day. We just couldn't catch up with him.
5: That was Plunkett's debut,
3: Right. That was Plunkett's debut.
4: That was the only game we lost that year.
3: Yeah, we had you also had a teammate of mine, Roland Moss, playing at that time.
5: Oh, yeah.
3: Playing tight end.
5: Sure.
3: We went to the same high school.
2: Butch, jump in here if you got an observation or two.
1: Well, I'll tell you one. I told Jack this. We were playing in a Legends game, and Willie Brown was up there, and Jack was up there. It was 2 years ago. We're playing flag football. Now, you got to imagine this in flag football. Willie gets a pass caught on him. You remember this, Jack?
3: Yeah, I do.
1: He gets one caught on him. And then after that, he is covering us like it's the Super Bowl. Nobody's going to catch a pass on him the next time. I mean, the competitiveness just came right out.
3: But it was real funny. Willie came back to me and said, if he catches another one, hit him.
2: Hey, Randy and Butch, I want to get an observation, and I'll let the two guys here in the studio respond to it as well. Talk to me a little bit about both the mental and the physical battle, wide receiver against defensive back. Randy, I'll kick it off to you, and then Butch, jump in.
5: Well, that was always the fun part.

0: me as much as the physical part was the mental part, because in those days, if you caught 50 passes in a season, you were pretty much in the top three in the league. And it was much different in terms of bump and run. You know, nowadays they can only touch you one time. In the
1: well, you like to play with these basketball rules nowadays,
0: that's
1: wouldn't
0: right.
1: you?
0: Right. Oh, man, you run around free back there. So you knew you were only going to get five or six passes thrown to you in a whole game. So what you tried to do, at least mentally, is set things up constantly, you know, with a lean here and a push there and all those little techniques to when you finally got a chance they were going to throw a ball to you, that you would have set the defensive back up, especially, you know, my size not being a real big guy. You know, you had to really think through what might help you get open once in a while. So I say that was a big part of the game in those days. You know, now it's still a big mental game because you have to, with all the zone coverages and the zone blitzes, there's a lot of pressure on the wide receivers, but I don't think they have the same physical battle, certainly in the first 10 yards of the field.
2: And I don't think they have the physical battle either. I personally don't think. If you look at the receivers in those days, everybody was big. You can go down the list from Haven Moses to both the Gene Washingtons to the Drew Pearsons or the Tony Hills or the receivers that played the Pittsburgh Steelers receivers with John Stallworth. I mean, correct me if I'm wrong, guys, on the defensive side, but everybody had to be physical because you could be hit by a defensive back until the ball was in the air, which meant you knew that every play, if you ran 40 yards, Jack and Willie and George were going to beat your head off for 40 yards every play.
1: Those are good rules, but
0: remember, George and Mike Allen
2: gets two or three passes because you knew physically you had to be a physical receiver and you had to be mentally strong, and they knew that too.
3: Right.
2: So it was a game of who was going to get the mental edge at that time period.
3: Exactly.
2: And the one thing was just to stay safe and be careful not to make a mistake. And
3: stay out
2: I think
3: the
2: it's
3: middle.
2: More of a thinking man's game then than what it is now.
3: Yeah, you know, today's game is it's a much softer game when you look at it. And, you know, you don't have the big hitters in the league anymore. And I know you guys would love to play right about now. You know what I mean? Can you imagine that five-yard bump rule?
2: If you look at the rest of them, Randy, you were an exception because, you know, you were so quick. You know, you got by, man. You had that quickness working for you. But on the other side of you, look at all the receivers, man. They were all big guys. I mean, Harold Carmichael was 6'8".
3: That's correct.
2: You know, and so as the rules change, the way the receivers change. But, Randy, what could you do in this time period? Man, nobody could touch you but 5 yards. One touch.
0: Well, I mean, again, it's hard for me to even think about being able to come off the line and have somebody only get one whack at you.
2: Yeah.
0: I spent my whole career, you know, getting beat up 12 or 15 yards.
4: Is it true, Randy, when you came into the league you were 6'5"? Gentlemen, I want to thank you. Butch Johnson, always a friend to us here on Sports Byline. Randy, we've known each other for a long time. Take care, gentlemen, and thank you for joining us, and thank you for the surprise with these two guys.
1: Take care, guys.
2: Thanks, guys. Take care.
3: Hey, man, take care. Thanks for calling.
4: Let's go to Lane in Merced, California. Go ahead, Lane.
5: Quick question for Jack. The one hit you put on, was it Sammy White?
1: Yeah.
5: With the Vikings?
1: In the Super Bowl, right.
5: Yeah, and you took his helmet off and knocked the hell out of him, and I remember you throwing your hands down. I mean, were you like, he caught the ball, he hung on to the ball, or were you like saying, man, how did this guy do this?
1: Well, actually, you know, I was when I got up and looked at him, I was disgusted because I almost got up and dived on the helmet. I thought that was the football, and I was just disgusted that he held on to the ball, you know, and I give Sammy a lot of credit because he took that hit, he held on to the ball, and they took him out, but later on he did come back into the game, so I have a lot of respect for him.
4: Derek, Kansas City.
6: Otis Taylor, Morris Stroud, Ed Polak,
3: oh, man.
6: Nelson. Hey, man, I remember when you guys used to play at 23rd in Brooklyn down here at the Municipal Stadium. I can remember Otis Taylor carrying Nehemiah Wilson on his back for about 10, 15 yards. Man, those were some of the greatest games that I've ever seen. And, I mean, the rivalry. I know you had the rivalry with the Steelers. But I think in the old AFL, man, the top rivalry had to be the Raiders and Chiefs. You guys might have already talked about this. I'm just catching the show. But that's where I remember you guys from, man. I mean,
4: well, let me get a response for him because I'm running out of time. But I think he's right about that. I think in the AFL,
7: It was definitely Kansas City Oakland the best rivalry.
1: Yeah, I think before the Pittsburgh rivalry, I think the Kansas City Oakland rivalry was probably the best in professional football. And I kind of came in on the end of it, and that's kind of where I picked up my Raider intensity at. I came in 71, and we got ready to play Kansas City, and these guys went into a different level of football that week. So I kind of figured out that, you know, there was something real special going on when Kansas City came to town.
3: And the reason that was such a strong rivalry was because we were in the same division, and we were both fighting for winning that division. Normally, whoever won that Western Division went on to the championship.
7: Steve, Phoenix, Arizona.
8: Hi, Jack. I want to ask you about your college coach, Woody Hayes. Would you just talk a little bit about your strongest impressions of him as a coach and as a leader of your team?
1: Well, I think if you speak to any of the former players who played back there at Ohio State, Woody Hayes was a great coach, and we all respected him as a coach, but better than that, Woody was a great person. There wasn't anything in the world that he wouldn't do for any of his players. But, you know, like I said, at the same time, he was a tough coach, and he was tough to play for because he demanded excellence. And if you didn't give him what he wanted on the field, you probably wouldn't get on the field on game time. But any time off the field, it didn't matter if you were a starter or you were fourth string, he'd do anything in the world for you.
7: Let me share something with you. Deacon Jones was here on the program, and I talked to him about trash talking because if you're down on the sideline, I mean, there's a lot of it. And maybe it's more than when you guys played. It seemed like you just went about doing the business of playing football. Here's what Deacon Jones had to say about trash talking.
9: The distraction that one causes can have a tendency to make you forget the snap count, make you forget to play, make you take your mind off of what you have to do to execute that play. Now, any time that I can get enough things in your head that counteracts that, it's going to make my team be that much stronger. So I'm constantly out there trying to find a weapon that will work against you because I know at that point that there's nothing you can do about it anyway because I can beat you, and that's just it. What are you going to do about it?
4: Vintage Deacon, isn't it?
1: That's great. Oh,
3: that's deep, man. You know, we didn't do a lot of trash talking when we played. We went about the business of playing football. Our intimidation was, hey, let's hit these guys hard and make them aware that we're here. Let them catch, man, I always just said, Jack, I used to say, let them catch the first one so we can, you know, put some pads on them. But we didn't talk much. I tell you, trash talking from an offensive player could get you in trouble.
7: Yeah, and speaking of celebrations, I want to play this real quick because it's Dick Butkus, and he comes from the time when you guys played football. He was very adamant about the celebration that just for a common play. Here's what he told us.
10: What galls me, and I've done this, turned the damn game off, is that this jumping up and doing cartwheels after a tackle or after a sack, which, you know, it just, I mean, I think they're questioning the fans and everybody else's integrity. When you make a sack and you jump up and do a cartwheel and point to your chest and so, hey, look, fans, you stupid fans, you see what I just did? I just did something that I was supposed to be doing anyway, but here, in case you missed it, here I am. I'm the guy. And to me, it's just totally individualism, and they're just getting away from the team concept. I don't give a darn what they say about it.
7: So there is Dick, and he's very adamant. We only got 1 minute. Go ahead.
3: You know, I one thing that I really agree with him about is that the plays when a guy makes a play, sacks the quarterback, that's what he gets paid to do. So why do you have to celebrate, dig a ditch for a grave or whatever they call it, or after you sack a guy? That's what you get paid to do, and that's what football is about. And I totally agree with him.
1: Going back to dancing in the end zone, I remember when we were playing Billy White Shoes, he caught a touchdown pass on us, and he was going to dance, but he turned around to us and he said, look, guys, I'm going to dance, but I'm going to go in the far corner. Yeah.
7: Guys, I can't thank you enough. You've been good friends to me over the years, and I love just sitting around talking football. You're welcome back here anytime. Will you promise to come back and talk with me again and
1: talk
7: to fans around the country?
3: You know it. You know it.
7: Very special men, very special players, Jack Tatum and George Atkinson with Willie Brown and Skip Thomas. I think they were the best ever defensive secondary in professional football. We'll take a break, continue with more of you and Sports Byline.
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0: Thank you for that. Andy Haynes standing by. He'll be in studio with us right after this break. But just to open the show, we were talking, I was, with Steve Hellwagen from Super 16 poll about a freshman running back for Ohio State last year named Bo Jackson. And, of course, the original Bo Jackson was Vincent Jackson. Everyone says, well, we all have names. I remember I said, like, well, what's Buster Posey's real name? And they go, no, his real name's Buster. I go, no, it's not. Everybody in the South has a nickname. I think he's Gerald Posey, right? Yeah. Boy, he does not look like a Gerald at this point. But I think my favorite ever, I mentioned this guy in the past, there was a great Ghanaian soccer player who played for Marseille, and he also played in the Bundesliga. He was one of the great players for the Black Stars. That's what they call the Ghanaian national team. And his name was Adebe Ayew, and he changed it to Adebe Pele, and then he just had Pele on the back of his jersey. And all his friends called that when he was a little kid. He's my age. So that was the best player in the world when I was growing up. Now people might say Messi. The generation before might say Maradona. But Pele, oh, Pele, Pele. And then it's like, Pele, it is Pele. Or whatever. So everyone just called him Pele. So when he started off in his career, he put Pele on the back. And they're like, what, are you nuts? That's like, that'd be like Macklin Celebrini. Well, everybody says I'm Gretzky. Let's put Gretzky. I'm Macklin Gretzky. First of all, don't you want to be yourself? But I remember Adebe Pele because he was a fantastic player. And he backed it up. It's kind of like Bo Jackson. A true freshman at Ohio State ran for 1,000 yards. So I guess if you want to have that nickname, then go for it. But anyway, pretty funny. All right, tune in app, iHeartRadio, Stitcher app. We're going to have the two webcam shot here ready for Andy Haynes, who's coming in next. He has a run at the punchline. Come on back.
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2: All right, hey, thanks for that, and welcome back to the show. And as I try to get both webcams here, YouTube is looking good. Twitch is a little wonky, but that's the best I can do, because you can see we have the very talented stand-up comedian Andy Haynes in studio with us. He has a run at the Punchline, which began last night. I was there. It was very funny. Tonight he has a show. Tomorrow, too, and Saturday he has two. And you're ready to run after this.
3: Yeah, I'm going to go put in my app says I have to do 12 miles, so it's going to be...
2: Which app?
3: Runner. Which is my marathon training app. So
2: there's no hard R like the other one?
3: No. It's Runna. Yeah, it's funny that's like every single tech. I was talking about that last night on stage. It's like there's just like 1,000 company billboards that you see on the way into San Francisco that are like Invictor, but it's just NVCTR.
2: You have to drop vowels.
3: Yeah.
2: Yeah.
3: That's too expensive.
2: Whatever word you made up last night was pretty funny. I don't think you remember.
3: Oh, it was agenticate or something.
2: Well, it's the thing. It's like, make sure your Ghost Protocol 3.1 slippers aren't on this, you know, like, are you having trouble with your 2.3.109ers? I'm like, yeah. I don't know what this stuff is.
3: Who's this for? Also, I think it's all fake, because I don't think we actually, like, I think to some extent AI is like crypto in this thing where it's like all these untangibles, mm-hmm. where they're just like, well, when it gets to this point, you're going to want this, or, I mean, I think like, there probably is like very applicable things, but I also feel like everybody hates it. You know, it's like every time I search something and then the AI thing comes in, I go, I don't want you. I just wanted the old Google. That was fine. I don't want this robot to be like, did you mean this?
2: I saw yesterday that an AI boss fired someone.
3: Really?
2: I just saw the headline. Because I heard Bill Burr talk about this. He saw a billboard that said this. And then the other day, last week, there was a plane flying around, and it had a banner that said, stop hiring humans.
3: Great. Great. I hope they're ready to do UBI or whatever it is.
2: What's UBI?
3: Universal Basic Income. Because if they give all the robots...
2: Is that a Mamdani thing?
3: I'm sure he agrees with it. It was actually originally an Andrew Yang thing. Well, it was probably originally a Karl Marx thing. But
2: didn't Yang said he'd give everybody $100 for their vote, or was it $1,000?
3: It was $1,000.
2: $1,000.
3: $1,000 or maybe $1,400. He had some very specific number worked out. But yeah, it's pretty weird. It's just like everybody's doing it kind of against the will of all of us.
2: Speaking of runners and politics, the last person to come in here who said, as soon as I leave here, I'm going for a run, but he was all frowns, was James Carville.
3: Oh, wow.
2: Yeah.
3: You had James Carville.
2: I had James Carville in here. He sat over there, and I said, James, I have to get a picture with you. I hope you don't mind. Is that okay? I don't want you to get mad at me. And he went, go ahead. And so real quick, I took a selfie, and I'm smiling, and he looks like he's on the Titanic.
3: Yeah, yeah.
2: Just miserable.
3: What is he, the Cajun, what do they call him?
2: The Raging Cajun.
3: The Raging Cajun.
2: Yeah, which is the nickname of L.A. Tech, right?
3: Yeah.
2: Or Louisiana State. No, LSU is the Tigers. I think it's Louisiana Tech, but whatever. The Raging Cajun, and even he and Bill Maher have had too much of the pronouns and everything. They're like... It's sort of like Republicans look at Trump and go, I don't recognize the party anymore. And now Dems are like, what are we doing over here?
3: Yeah, I mean, I don't...
2: Let's get political, Andy.
3: Yeah, no. Well, because it's interesting, because it's like I have multiple trans people in my family. And it's like really hard to navigate it, because it's like certain pronouns like are still like the name like mom, dad is still like held, but then the transition changes a pronoun, and that's like confusing to me. But I'm like, okay, I'm gonna try. But I also remember a time when we were in like what we call like peak woke, like back in 2018, and there was this headline in New York, and it said the top 10 LGBTQIA+ POC comics in New York.
2: Person
3: and
2: of
3: I counted
2: color.
3: It. I counted it. It was nine. No, it was 10 letters and a plus sign, which meant more. And I was like, the alphabet is 26 letters. Like, you can't. be like, you can't be like near half. But I think we've kind of come to a happy medium, and I don't really have any problem with anybody being like, I want you to do this for me because this is how I identify. But also, don't get mad at me for being a dumbass who.
2: Right.
3: Sorry.
2: You can say ass.
3: Okay.
2: That's fine. By the way, bless you, because people usually come in here, they think it's a pod, and they just go hog wild.
3: Yeah. No, I know you've got the airwaves.
2: There's a person in my family. It's a distant relation, but a relation. And he came out, well, first of all, he was a he. And then he said, I'm now a girl, and I'm going to dress as a girl, but I'm still a straight man. And he had a pretty girlfriend, a female, who was into it.
3: Okay.
2: And so he had a girl name, but he said, I still like girls, and I live with a girl. We're like, okay. Then after a couple of years, she said, I have a new announcement. I go, what is it now? And he said, I was this girl name, now I want to be this girl name. So he was just changing his name.
3: But not the pronouns still.
2: Everything else was the same. And so then I think, look, what if everyone in the world is happy, there's no crime and war. So be happy, that's great. But I notice now with the flag, like, I play Call of Duty because I never grew up.
3: Mm-hmm.
2: And you can pick, I think there's maybe 15 different variations of the rainbow flag, which now has a, there's even, I can't believe white made the rainbow flag. It's very small, but white people are now in there.
3: Yeah.
2: Unless that means something else.
3: I think it means something else. I don't think they're putting white people in the pride flag.
2: But I think, like, it's like, well, if it's magenta here and it's lavender there and then it's hot pink there, that means I'm non-binary, but I'm still fluid. Like, I can't, and I think, like, even people who, like, that is their thing, they'd probably be like, wait, what?
3: Yeah, I mean, I've noticed, like, you know, I have a ton of gay men in my family who are, like, old school, you know, like, confirmed bachelor, like I don't even, they didn't even do pride. They were like, that's silly. Mm. Like, we're we're secret, you know?
2: Yeah.
3: We live in polite society.
2: The closet.
3: Yeah. Well, that kind of opened. What's that guy from the, like, 60s? The guy from Hollywood Squares that was very obvious.
2: Oh, Paul Lynn?
3: Yeah, like Paul Lynn style. Where
2: every line was like this.
3: Yeah, exactly. Yeah.
2: Do it again, Rick, no.
3: But, no, it's, I think even, I'm pretty sure Call of Duty, you can pick the furry flag, which is a whole new world.
2: I don't know what that is.
3: The furries?
2: Is that where you put a mask
3: on
2: your head?
3: Yeah, where you dress as an animal.
2: Okay, I guess I did know what that
3: was. Yesterday I saw an Instagram reel that was a group of furries doing tactical maneuvers with handguns. These were guys that were furries, furry heads, and then they were running around with real firearms, full tactical outfits. And I've never met anybody who checks both those boxes. I want to meet them. I want to meet the guy who's like, I want to live my life as a fox, and it's a sex thing, but also I will take down a school shooter. Like, I don't know.
2: Oh, so they're noble. Well, this is the thing, too, just before we go to the break here. This is fantastic. I have led us down this road, by the way. Anyone doesn't like it. But you must be at least 90%. If you prefer to put on a mask, you must be ugly as all hell.
3: You think.
2: All right, there it is. Let's go to a quick break. We'll come back with Andy Haynes in studio. He's at the Punchline, punchlinecomedy.com for tickets. Come on back.

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0: cares about anything else when you've got Rick Tittle on the radio?
1: Oh, bless your heart. Thank you for that. And we have Andy Haynes in studio. You can see him there on the Twitch.tv camera. You're rocking a mustache now.
2: Yeah, it's part of my, you know, my new, my reclaimed masculinity. After your second divorce, you have to.
1: Last time, no facial hair and holding a little doggy.
2: Oh, yeah.
1: And now, like, mountain man.
2: Yep.
1: Getting ready to run.
2: I listened to a few of the wrong podcasts, and I've been alpha-sized. I've been, which is not AI.
1: Listening to, like, Bert and Tom or something. And,
2: yeah, something worse, probably.
1: Yeah.
2: No, I don't think I do a lot of running content, but not, I haven't gone into, actually, you know what? That's not true. Cause I follow a lot of like fitness dudes, and there's a couple of them that are like, I live in the woods and mm-hmm. this is how you build a CrossFit gym out of wood and rocks. Those guys,
1: mm-hmm.
2: not quite the Liver King, but you know, bordering on.
1: I didn't know, until last night that you, I'm a Tahoe guy because we have a family cabin in Kings Beach, and so I grew up there. I remember when North Star was getting built. I'm so old. And so
2: is Kings Beach. That's not West Coast, is it?
1: That, well, it's north and it's California, but it's right on the border with like Incline.
2: Yeah. So that's right. I used to go to really slimy parties in Kings Beach.
1: And so I'm not right off the Ave. That's like all the casino workers on like Crystal Bay and then like King's Castle, which is called the Hyatt now, mm-hmm. I guess, in England. That's kind of hoity-toity. But you worked at the lifts.
2: Yeah, so when I was a senior in high school, I went to the Free Ride World Series, whatever, at Kirkwood.
1: Mm-hmm.
2: And I did not qualify for the next day, but I was there 17 with a buddy.
1: So you're pretty good.
2: Yeah, I was 37th in the nation that day.
1: Downhill?
2: Big mountain, jumping off cliffs and things like that.
1: Oh, wow.
2: But I wasn't that good when it, like, when you parse it out to the kind of, like, you know, who actually competes.
1: Johnny Mosley type of guys.
2: But way crazier. I mean, Johnny Mosley was like a moguls guy. We're talking guys who do like, you know, flip off of like a 100-foot cliff.
1: X Games type of stuff.
2: But like helicopter skiing type stuff.
1: What were you doing?
2: Skiing cliffs. But
1: what does that mean? Like you're going off like Mount Kilimanjaro 500 feet into powder?
2: No, you like hike up these lines that are like considered backcountry. And then you like ski down through the rocks. And you, I mean, this is before, now it's like insane. Now people are doing like huge tricks into like mm-hmm. crazy chutes and stuff.
1: But now
2: like
1: they build like rails and.
2: Yeah, exactly.
1: Yeah.
2: Off of the
1: cliff. I avoid those.
2: But I went there and I was 17 and, you know, there's pretty girls and I went to a party and somebody passed me a joint and then there was like, you know, it was just like, so I decided to not go to college. I've been accepted to the UW, which was a miracle. And I said, forget that. I'm going to be a professional skier. So I moved to Tahoe City and I got down there with my buddy Zach and we signed up for night classes at Sierra College, which had a satellite campus in the Truckee High School.
1: Mm.
2: So real academic.
1: Yeah, Sierra College is in Rockland.
2: Yeah, so they had a satellite campus that you went and literally went to the high school at night.
1: Actually in the Sierras.
2: Yeah. And then I went to rent a place and people were like, two 18-year-olds? You forget about it. No, never going to happen. So we literally had to move into a motel in Incline for like 2 months before somebody would rent us a place.
1: Wow.
2: And every day I would wake up and I would walk to the casino so that I could have the 99-cent breakfast.
1: Ham and eggs.
2: Yeah, which probably took years off my life. And then I would drive over to Squaw Valley where I worked at the resort at Squaw Creek, which mm-hmm. is like very hoity-toity. Mm-hmm. I got fired from that job for sleeping in one of the conference rooms.
1: Mm.
2: And then I got a job at the lift operations at Squaw Valley.
1: And now Palisades, because Squaw Valley's racist.
2: Is it?
1: Yeah. Change the name. They had the Olympics there. When I was a kid in the 70s, we would go ice skating. They had a big thing where they had the hockey and all that. That was still there. Horseback ride. I didn't like horseback riding in Squaw because it was all on rocks.
2: Yeah.
1: But now there's a cool hike in the summer where you can go up past the lifts and there's like four little hidden lakes up there.
2: Oh, yeah.
1: Yeah, which is pretty cool. Local references, folks. But Tahoe City, like for me, we would go to movies at the Cobblestone Theater. If we were, if my dad was going to fork out, we'd go to the Pfeiffer House, like German restaurant, at Jake's by the Lake. Like, what were some of your places?
2: Well, I worked at the Fireside. I think that's what it's called, the Fireside.
1: Oh, the Sunnyside.
2: It was in Sunnyside, but I think it was called the Fire something. But I bussed there. I was a busser. And then worked at the Lifts. I really didn't have any place. I was 18. I was stupid. There was a sandwich place I remember really liking. And then everything else was like, I would go hang out with the guy that sold me pot.
1: So when your parents saying, when are you going to come back and be a Husky? Or did you get to the point where you were like, I should have gone to college?
2: It was like a year in. I mean, I think I talked about it on stage last night, but it was like, the only place we could find was 15 miles down the coast, deep in the woods. And it was literally like, you know, it was like everybody else out there was like prepping for end days. And it was like, I'd see a woman, but she'd be like in burlap. And then my friends would call me from Cal Poly or wherever they were. And they'd be like, dude, we had the biggest party we've ever had. And I was in a threesome and all that, you know, and I'm just sitting there going like, what have I done with my life? Also, I was a good student. Like, I turned my life around in high school. I'd been a really bad student, and then I decided no, and I'd gotten 4.0s, and I'd taken the PSATs, and I'd, you know, like, really, like, worked on getting into college, and then I was like, I gotta get out of here. So I applied back to the UW. They said no this time, and then I got into Western. I got into a couple other schools.
1: That's in the Puget Sound?
2: Yeah, it's on the Canadian border, Bellingham.
1: Oh, okay.
2: It's where Ryan Stiles lives.
1: Is that right? Yeah. Do you ever bump into... Well, you don't live up there.
2: I know where his house is, but...
1: is he a local? Is he from there?
2: Yeah. No, actually, I think he might be Canadian. And he married an American, so
1: he is funny,
2: close.
1: So he might be Canadian.
2: But you might know him. There's a very funny radio personality / TV personality named Luke Burbank who does some stuff for 60 Minutes.
1: I don't know Luke Burbank. Lou or Luke?
2: Luke.
1: I don't
2: know. He's a good buddy of mine. He moved up there. Can I ask, is your primary baseball? Is that your primary?
1: I cover all sports. So I did the pre and post game for the Oakland A's for 9 years. I did the pre and post game for the Raiders. But I played college football. My favorite sport is soccer, we talk about before. You're an Arsenal guy.
2: I'm an Arsenal guy. Yeah. I'm still riding the high.
1: Congratulations.
2: Well, we spent a lot of money to get Balogun, maybe.
1: Well, we'll see. I mean, they spent a lot of money. Now it looks like they're trying to get Marmoush and Savinho from Man City.
2: That'd be good.
1: That would be really good. I mean, and I try to tell people, because it looked like we were going to get relegated for a long time, which Arsenal and Chelsea fans would have danced in the streets. Mm-hmm. And
2: I was actually going to say that was, if that happened, that was going to be our, we could add that to like our, what's it called? The quadruple.
1: Yeah. The treble.
2: Yeah. If you guys got relegated, it was going to be a treble season.
1: Yeah. Some people might have liked that even more. And in fact, there were some really myopic Tottenham fans that say, well, I'd rather get relegated than see Arsenal win the title. And I go, you shouldn't hate another team more than you love your own.
2: Yeah.
1: And I saw the Invincibles with Wenger. Like, Arsenal winning is, I saw George Graham win, you know, so I'm like, I've seen Arsenal win titles, but I've never not had Tottenham in the top flight. And I was a fan before the Premier League. And so I said, it's like having a trial for 6 months where every day it looks like you're going to jail. And then on the last day, you're exonerated. And that's what it felt like for me. Because that would have ripped. I've had all my Oakland teams leave. But this one would have ripped my heart out and burned it on an Aztec pyramid.
2: Well, I'll tell you, I think we've gone over this before, but I don't hate Tottenham. I actually, there's been times when I liked, when you guys said Defoe, it was like such a fun team to watch. And, you know, that I was also raised as this, like, you know, like a outside fan. You know, I read Fever Pitch, and that's how I became an Arsenal fan.
1: Okay. What did you think of Colin Firth in that movie?
2: He's fine.
1: He's a bit unlikable.
2: Oh, well, I think that's pretty normal.
1: Well, I think it's because we're Americans, so we didn't grow up with the hatred. We're told to hate that team, and then after many, many years, you're like, okay, I get it. I'm sick of the Gooners, and you're sick of Spurs, whatever. But it's like, you can't have small talk with soccer fans in England. Like, I would say, I'm like, oh, I'm a Blackburn fan. Oh, I'm Spurs. Well, I hope they get relegated. Why would a Blackburn fan care? Well, I was at Disneyland. This whole family was dressed in Newcastle kid. And I go, hey, Toon Army. And they went, brilliant. You're Jordy. I go, no, Spurs. Well, then you don't like football, do you? And I go, you guys haven't won a trophy in over 50 years. And they're like, oh. There's no small talk. If you get on a plane and the guy's next to you, where are you from? Cincinnati. Oh, Bengals fan? Yeah. He doesn't go, F your team, whatever it is.
2: Yeah, yeah. Well, that's
1: so weird. I know.
2: I love it. That's also what you're talking about with Colin Firth. I think they have such a – I think I would do so much better in England because they like unlikable people.
1: Like Greg's proof said here, he's an ugly Buddy Holly dude, and there they go, oh, his ears are in proportion to the size of his head. He's quite handsome. Where did you live, remind me again?
2: Seattle.
1: No, in London.
2: Oh, Islington.
1: Right, you were in Islington.
2: Yeah, yeah.
1: Okay,
2: right by Emirates.
1: Herringy.
2: Yeah.
1: I just thought that was hard to pronounce, Herringy. So were you Finsbury Park tube station, or?
2: No, I was actually St. Pancras.
1: Oh, the big one.
2: Yeah.
1: King's Cross.
2: Yeah, because I commuted to Crawley, which was...
1: Crawley,
2: yeah, where Gatwick is.
1: Yeah, the airport. You got time to stick around?
2: Yeah.
1: Let's do another segment with Andy Haynes. He's going to be here all 3 hours. Now, he's at the Punchline. Come on back on Byline.

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4: 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I'm a man! I'm 40!

0: don't ask Rick Tittle to bring it, because it already done got brought.
1: Ah, girl, you know. All right, and check out the cameras on Twitch and also on YouTube. You can see that I have Andy Hain Twitch and also on YouTube. You can see that I have Andy Haynes with a stand-up comedian

0: Coast guy to be like, you're a New Yorker now officially. So what's that like?
1: I don't know. To be honest, if I could live somewhere else, you know, I probably would now that I'm getting a little older and I want a little bit more serenity, you mm-hmm. know, but, it's cool. I mean, New York's amazing. I just think the thing that people, the probably same thing in San Francisco, where it's like, everybody's like the new restaurant and this play. And it's like, yeah, I mean, I go to the new restaurant 3 times a year. You know, I go to a play once a year. It's like, I would do the same thing in right. New York if I visited New York.
0: Right.
1: And what I really like to do now is like, go like, you know, be in nature. I was 2 days ago, I was on the top of Mount Whitney.
0: That's what you were saying. Yeah. How, what was that like? Is Mount Whitney,
1: it's the tallest in the lower 48. It's
0: wait, McKinley's Denali now.
1: Yeah.
0: Okay. So Whitney is still Whitney. He hasn't been canceled yet. No. Whoever he was.
1: I'm sure. Actually, I heard somebody recently tried to cancel John Muir, which I thought was fun.
0: Oh, wow.
1: Because he was racist, which it's like, who wasn't back then?
0: Wow.
1: I mean, I've always liked that kind of outdoor stuff, and there is like a healthy amount of that in the New York area. Like, you can go up to the Catskills in 2 hours and be in some pretty good nature. Mm-hmm. I think if I had my druthers, I'd probably live in Salt Lake City or something.
0: Joe List, of course, married to Sarah Tallmadge, and they lived in Queens for a long, long time, and mm-hmm. now they have their son. They moved to this beautiful apartment high in the sky, lower Manhattan, mm-hmm. and but then he goes to Gig Harbor because his best friend lives there, and then he goes to L.A., and he sees the weather, and now all he wants is a backyard.
1: Yeah.
0: So I guess once you get older and have kids, it's like, this is fun, but on the other hand, like, I'm too old to get spat upon on the subway and whatever. And by the way, I think this New York subway, knock on wood, is one of the most safe because everybody takes it.
1: Yeah.
0: There are some cities... Like, have you ever been on the L.A. subway? I'll answer for you. No.
1: Yeah, no, I have.
0: You have?
1: Yeah, I lived in L.A. for 6 years.
0: You took the subway?
1: Yeah, a couple times.
0: No one takes the L.A. subway.
1: It was awful. It's a nightmare. It doesn't even go anywhere you want it to go. The people are like, but it goes to Santa Monica now. Yeah, in an hour and 45 minutes. What a deal.
0: Wow. So... Yeah, because Skid Row is, you know, on Saturday I was actually doing the Walk of Fame because I went to the store.
1: Yeah.
0: I love going to the OR, uh-huh. the original room. I told you I'm a comedy nerd. But I had never done the Walk of Fame, and I thought, this is like Times Square in the 70s before it got cleaned up.
1: Yeah.
0: Because it is one of the most dirty ass, but there's still a million tourists. And then you're stepping over these poor human beings covered in soot.
1: Mm-hmm.
0: Yeah. Yeah. I just thought I'd throw that in that social commentary there.
1: Well, I think they got to, yeah, that's something that LA has to reckon with is they got to, I mean, same, the entire West Coast really has this, the same problem with the homelessness epidemic, but I don't have a solution.
0: Do you do the store, factory, improv? And
1: I was a store regular.
0: Yeah.
1: That was my place. And I did, you know, I almost never did the factory just because right. they had kind of a weird system.
0: I don't like the factory as much.
1: No. Yeah. The improv, I would mm-hmm. do the improv. And then on a rare occasion, you know, Ice House, Comedy and Magic. But I, you know, when I look back on it, I was trying to, like, just be a TV writer, you know? I wasn't as worried about stand-up. I liked doing stand-up, and it wasn't... But it wasn't this thing. It wasn't until I moved back to New York that I realized that that was really my only mm-hmm. kind of, like, pursuit. And when I got past at the Cellar, it was like, oh, this is what I always wanted to do.
0: Right. You know,
1: I moved to L.A. because at that point in New York, I was paying this exorbitant amount of money to live in some hole, and the weather sucked for 4 months. And then I would go to L.A., and everybody was like, I have a 1.5-bedroom apartment that has a view, and it's $1,100, and I go hiking every day before I do a set. And I was like, oh, why would I ever live in New York? But then L.A. got expensive, and also people are weird there.
0: I'm glad I brought this up because I wanted to ask you about this. So on Saturday... I'll get to the punchline here. I'm at the OR, and I love really going on like Tuesdays or Wednesdays because mm-hmm. then it goes on all night. And
1: you
0: people
1: just see the dirt.
0: Bring up pieces of paper.
1: So people see the dirt.
0: Bring up pieces of paper. Saturday, you know, they have 2 shows, so you got to do like 5 people in and out. Because I thought it's going to be somebody good. And they said Lance Kantstopoulos. And it's Fahim.
1: Yeah.
0: And I love Fahim, but I've never seen the alter ego.
1: You've never seen Lance?
0: Never seen him. So then I go online and I see the YouTube and it says, interviewer Andy Haynes.
1: Yeah.

0: So you were in on it a long time ago.
1: Yeah, I mean, when he started doing Lance, it was just like, I could not believe that Fahim is so reserved in person and so normal. And then he has this ability to just, like, assume these other things. He's so... I think Fahim might be one of the most underrated comics in the world.
0: He's top five for me.
1: Yeah, he really is. When I look at people who should be mega famous and who aren't, it's like him and Rory Scovel. But Rory is getting his flowers now, you know?
0: It's funny you mentioned that. I mentioned this on the air. So Rory used to come in back in the day.
1: Yeah.
0: And I like him a lot. The one that he just did on Netflix called Show Must Go On.
1: Uh-huh.
0: It's funny because I heard on Tuesdays with Stories, Mark and Joe saying, what Rory does, we can't do. It's a different type of comedy.
1: Yeah.
0: And halfway through that special, it was the kind of thing where I'm like, oh, it's like watching a no-hitter in the eighth inning. Yeah. You're like, what am I watching right now? And so it got to the point where normally a 110 comedy special, 45 minutes in, I'm like, all right, let's wrap this up.
1: Yeah.
0: I didn't want it to end. It was brilliant, and nothing anybody has ever seen.
1: Like. Yeah, the crazy thing about Rory is, so I started with Rory. Rory was in D.C. He'd done it a couple more years than me, but we were pretty close. And, you know, we're just open micers at this point. Rory's exceptional, but it's like he hasn't started doing what Rory does. And then one day he just goes, I think I'm going to go up there and make it up. He was a really talented improviser, but we didn't really know what he meant by that.
0: Mm-hmm.
1: And then he went on stage and he did this thing that was like awe-inspiring. It was just brilliant one-man improv, basically. And it was like he was as good as he is now in that exact moment. It was like Quicksilver or whatever. I don't even know what you call it.
0: Mm-hmm.
1: I literally, coming up with Rory, I had to go to therapy about it because it was like, I'm so jealous of this person's ability and I'm right next to him. I mean, it was just like constantly like go on the road with Rory and like, you know, like some person would come up to him and they'd be like, you are Christ, you know? And I'd go, I also did a set, you know, like he's good, but like I also did a set. And then, you know, like obviously I've come to peace with it where it's like sometimes you just got to be grateful that you got to witness it or be around it. But that guy, I mean, if you ever, that special is amazing, but if you ever have the chance to see Rory live, it's completely another level.
0: It's the kind of thing too, where, even after this special, I don't think he's going to blow up because people won't have the patience or they'll look at it and they'll be like, where are the jokes?
1: Yeah.
0: You know, this is stupid. Like they won't give it a chance.
1: Well, I think in that kind of way that there's people who are so mega famous and I think Rory's actually probably fine with not being that kind of famous. I don't think Rory wants to do arenas. I think he'd have fun doing an arena, but I don't think that's like his ideal is to do what Nate does.
0: Yeah.
1: And I think what Nate does works really well for what Nate does.
0: And you came up with Nate too, right?
1: I was around and we weren't like close or anything. Okay. But I think, you know, like he's acknowledged me when I've seen him.
0: Well, I just mean he was a New York guy for a long time.
1: Yeah, yeah. Yeah, he was a New York guy. And then he had to move back to God's country. I think he's buying Dolly World, if I'm correct.
0: Wow.
1: Yeah, I think he's making Dolly World some kind of Nate Bargatze thing.
0: Wow. Yeah, I saw him. I didn't talk to him. I saw him at the Tahoe golf tournament at Edgewood. And he, all the great athletes of all the sports, and he might have got mobbed more than anybody.
1: Yeah, I mean, there's like, it's him and Shane right now. Like,
0: Shane.
1: And Shane, and they're both brilliant.
0: Have you watched the new season of Tires?
1: I have not.
0: It's really good.
1: I did an audition for Tires. I don't think I was close, but I felt like I was close in my, you know, like I know Shane, I know the people that make this film. A lot of my friends are on the show. So I'm like, I'm going to really give it my all. And I put my hardest work into this thing. And I feel really good about this tape. And then I go to watch the show and the part goes to Vince Vaughn. I go, dude, why did you just give it to Vince?
0: Like, right. Well, that's got to make you feel good it didn't go to Soupy Sales or something.
1: Yeah, of course. Yeah. No, I mean, it was just like one of those things where I was like, oh, man, like, don't ask me to do the tape.
0: Well, that's sort of like when Pete Holmes was doing Crashing, people were like, why is everyone in this and not me?
1: Yeah.
0: Did you have any of that?
1: No, I mean, I guess I kind of thought that about the writer's room.
0: Yeah.
1: But me and P weren't close like that, so.
0: And that was, I know Fitz Dog was in the writer's room, and Jamie Lee was writing and acting in it.
1: Yeah.
0: What happened to her? I don't see her around.
1: She's doing great. You actually, you do see her work, because she's one of the executive producers of Ted Lasso.
0: Oh, okay.
1: And she's also, I think, on another show, the Chad whatever. There's like a like an ESPN short that went viral. Something Majors. Chad Majors, maybe?
2: Chad Powers.
1: Chad Powers, yeah. She wrote for that, and then she's been acting quite a bit,
0: too. That was Dominic, too. That wasn't my alter ego. Thank you, Dominic.
1: Thank you, Dominic. I appreciate you.
0: Yes.
1: But she's like a, you know, she's like a power broker now.
0: Yeah, no, she was so good, and she was in here years ago. She was so good in Crashing, and, but anyway, can you hang out for two more minutes?
1: Yeah.
0: Two more minutes. We'll take a quick break. We'll come back. Andy Haynes. Forget Rory. He stinks. You got to see Andy tonight at the Punchline.
1: I'm doing Rory's act.
0: Come on back.

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5: I'm a pretty normal guy. I do one weird thing. I like to go in the women's room for number two. I've been caught several times, and I

0: Rick Tittle never eats beef jerky during any month that ends in November.
1: That's true. And Andy Haynes has been with us the whole hour. I kind of shanghaied you, but thanks for staying.
2: Of course.
1: It went by so fast.
2: I know. I think, honestly, I might have my best rapport with radio personality with you.
1: Yeah, well, thank you for that. Yeah,
2: I don't mean to just limit you to radio personality. But
1: can I give you two of my compliments from two different people? So Dick Cavett told me, "Hey, you're really good at this." So when Dick Cavett tells you that, and you got to be my age to know who Dick Cavett is, and then Mark Norman told me, "I hate radio, but yours isn't that bad." I'm like, that's praise indeed.
2: I think my greatest compliment is maybe when I was like 17 years into comedy, somebody came up to me and they said, "Hey, I think you should keep it up, man." And I wasn't even talking about quitting. I think they could just feel my energy.
1: Wow. So tonight at the Punchline, and what a surprise, my buddy Adam Ferrara did a quick 12 minutes.
2: Yeah.
1: You never know what's going to happen there.
2: I was so stoked. They were like, "Can Adam Ferrara do a guest set?" And I was like, "Can you imagine me saying no?" Yeah, sorry, I'm not going to have that. And also, I mean, if you're in town, I think they're sold out, but I'm going to go hang out and watch Che at Cobb's.
1: Oh.
2: So actually, don't go to that because you can't get tickets. But if you wanted to go to that, I will be telling some of his jokes. And I'm going to do the voice.
1: All right. Now, we also have a special in the works.
2: Yeah, there's a special kind of coming out, kind of like, you know, because my life changed a lot over the last year, basically. Mm-hmm. So I had a bunch of jokes about marriage, child care, you know, having a baby and all that stuff. And I kind of put them in I locked them in what's that stuff that you put people in Star Wars?
1: Oh, not titanium.
2: What's the thing that they lock on Solo in?
1: Yeah.
2: Do you know this, Dominic?
3: Carbon frozen.
2: Yeah. I froze them in carbon.
1: Carbonite, yeah. Thank you, Dominic.
2: And then
1: he's like, "What am I, the nerd? Don't look at me."
2: And then I got a new hour in the works.
1: That's great. Kinda,
2: I didn't really do much of it last night because I'm kind of trying to figure out. Mm-hmm. You know, there's some sensitive topics that I have to.
1: Well, there was also kind of a mouthy lady, and I thought you handled her with class.
2: Thank you.
1: Yeah.
2: Yeah, I'm bad at, like, I know a lot of comics, like, I've seen Sam, like, Morrill. He'll just annihilate somebody. Mm-hmm. I'm too afraid that I'm going to hurt their feelings.
1: So many times you could have said something and you were like, "Okay, well, that's cool."
2: Yeah.
1: All right. He's so nice. Go see Andy Haynes tonight at the Punchline, tomorrow at the Punchline, Saturday at the Punchline. Punchlinecomedy.com for tickets. Thanks for coming in, buddy.
2: Thanks, buddy. Appreciate it.
1: I'm Rick Tittle. We'll come on back for another hour.

0: for the latest news, weather, and sports. It's Real Talk 1540 WYOH, Niles, Youngstown, Warren, a service of Sagittarius Communications.
1: Might have been. Federal authorities have foiled an ISIS-inspired terror plot on the New York State Capitol in Albany. A woman identified as 35-year-old Jessica Boy arrested in connection with that plot after telling FBI confidential informants she wanted to buy bombs and purchase weapons so she could, quote, kill lawmakers. First Assistant U.S. Attorney for the Northern District of New York, John Sircone.
2: The allegations in this complaint are deeply disturbing. That someone would harbor such hatred toward our way of life and seek to target the New York State Capitol and New York State Senators, that's an attack on democracy itself, and one we will not tolerate.
1: Special Agent in charge of the Albany Field Office, Greg Tremoroli.
3: As alleged in the complaint, Ms. Bowie swore her allegiance to ISIS through multiple audio recordings in both English and Arabic. She clearly stated her desire to carry out an attack at the New York State Capitol. In her own words, as alleged in the criminal complaint, she said, quote, I want to destroy as much of the building as possible and kill the senators while they are meeting. I want them to lose a lot of important documents.
1: In the meantime, the investigation continues in that matter. Secretary of the Treasury Scott Bessent says he thinks the bond market will improve, adding other factors are affecting the deficit. Bessent doubled down on his department's intervention in the bond market, saying the Treasury could make additional moves and that its buybacks may be bigger than what was announced just 24 hours earlier. More on these stories, townhall.com.
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1: Well, the now former operator of a couple of the Panama Canal ports is demanding big money from Panama. Here's Rich Thomason.
5: A division of a Hong Kong conglomerate ran the ports for years, but Panama seized them after its Supreme Court ruled the company's concession unconstitutional. Now, C.K. Hutchison is seeking an arbitration award of more than $1.5 billion. Last year, President Trump accused China of running the U.S.-built canal. Hutchison had planned to sell its global ports business, but geopolitical tension and legal challenges stalled the deal. Rich Thomason reporting.
1: At least 37 people have died when a boat capsized Thursday in a river in Nigeria. The vessel carried more than 80 people. It's not immediately clear about the fate of the others on board. Deadly boat accidents are common in Nigeria. Townhall.com. Now, this is somewhat of a scary thought. It might make you very mad, but it might be happening to you. Your employer just may be keeping tabs on you more than you realize.
6: Digital tools can track locations, collect data on how long it takes to perform a task, and access smartphone and laptop cameras. The trend is raising concern about how much privacy employees have given up, especially with more people working from home. Some employers use these tools transparently, but others do not. In some states, laws require employers to notify workers if they're being monitored. Experts recommend learning the types of data your organization organization collects. They also advise not using work devices for personal matters to protect your privacy. I'm Lisa Dwyer.
1: 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Dow Industrials dropped 703 points. More on these stories, townhall.com.
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16: 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Great to be back with you for another week. Nolan and I, as always, lots to talk about. We'll do our very best to get through as many things as we can. Nolan's had a real exciting week. He's been checking off his players coming up between position players and pitchers whole season, and obviously the latest one, Mr. Baez, outfielder coming up, the or being moved up with a big, I guess, a record-breaking, history-making first game. So I know he'll be talking about that one tonight. I'll be talking about the teams like the Toronto Blue Jays playing good baseball, Milwaukee Brewers. A couple of weeks ago, I wasn't sure about them. All of a sudden, they're winning 22-0 last night, setting the franchise record at home. I think it was since 1885, I think it was the biggest home game shutout that I've ever seen, that's been recorded and stuff. So just all kinds of stuff, as we always have to do, talk about and stuff. Even the Padres officially being sold in the last week. So again, it's just like every week in this world that we live in and we always talk about dirtbags, there's just always stuff to talk about, and it just keeps moving along no matter, well, that's what makes it awesome. So bottom line, that's what makes it awesome. And before we get there, as always, so can't thank you enough for being a part of the nation, being a part of the show, spreading the message, keep sharing it. If you have your questions, curtain call questions, personal baseball journey questions, send them in to Nolan and myself on Facebook or Instagram at Dirtbag Baseball Nation. You got a guarantee that we'll reach right back out to you and get in touch with you and help you navigate it if it's a baseball journey one. And we'll try our very best. I know through the summertime, with all the events going on and stuff like that, it's tough to be talking about curtain call questions and stuff. So we have gotten away from it a little bit, but we'll certainly do our very best to get them on the show as well. So, and again, if you were playing there this week, tournament as a player, a coach, a parent of a player, a fan, just in general, watching baseball, hopefully it was a great one. Hopefully you were a dirtbag on and off the field, getting up, getting after it, and getting dirty, as we always say. So I know over here in Germany, I'm getting ready for playoffs. We got two more end of the season, regular season games, and then we're into the playoffs. So lots going on. So settle in, dirtbags, get your favorite drink, however you like to listen to us, wherever you like to listen to us, because Nolan and I are going to be right back here after the break to get up. Get after it and get dirty.
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23: Yeah, so let's start out with the team in the desert, Arizona Diamondbacks, Ketel Marte. I think everybody, as much as Torre Lovello, would like an update on what is happening with that situation right now. Obviously, everybody's kind of in the dark. No one really knows what's going on. Apparently, he was supposed to join the team up in Boston for the series this... Well, that's going on right now anyways. But yeah, I guess he ended up just flying back down to Arizona, apparently, to get some MRIs done on his knee. Whether that's true or not is anybody's guess, I guess, at this point in time. The Arizona Diamondbacks did place him on the restricted list. He's only in the second year of the seven-year contract extension that he signed a couple years ago. So, obviously, there's a lot of questions going around right now as to what the status of Ketel Marte is. I hope it's just as simple as he actually does have a knee injury, instead of him just all of a sudden going off the maps and not saying a word to anybody. But when you're hearing Lovello commenting on the situation saying, hey, like, we love Ketel, obviously he's one of our guys, like, yada, yada, yada. When he's saying stuff like that, you can really tell, like, hey, he was left completely in the dark in this situation. So if we hear anything, obviously we'll give updates as we can.
16: Yeah, I think you hit the nail on the head, Nolan. Dirtbags, I've tried to research a bunch today before the show as well, and I'm getting the same stuff you all are. If you're Diamondbacks fans out there, it's... I mean, it's troubling news in the fact that you don't have Ketel Marte in the lineup in Boston. Games that need to be had, games that you need to be competing against another playoff-bound team at this point in time. But exactly right, the bigger picture, and I mean, we've heard a couple of little rumblings throughout the year and this and that, and I mean, I just don't... Yeah, you're right, Nolan, we just don't have the details, so... Hopefully it's nothing serious. Hopefully it is nothing more than a knee issue, MRI, and
0: maybe he's been dealing with it for a while and it just maybe couldn't take it anymore and needed to get it checked. And that's fingers crossed, hope for that. And that it's nothing more, but yes, you're right. The way Lavallo has been talking, it does make you wonder. So anyways, fingers crossed, Dirtbags. And just for baseball in general, good guy. Need him on the field. Arizona needs him on the field.
23: Yeah, and I can't remember if we had mentioned this last week or not. C.J. Abrams, obviously, the news broke there last week after the trade deadline and everything like that. The Washington Nationals were changing his position. Starting second baseman now for the Nationals, Nassim Nunez, obviously the shortstop for the remainder of the year. I mean, it's basically biding time until Eli Willits gets up there, I think. Now, that being said, he is only 19 years old, too, so it's still going to be probably another year or so before he gets a real crack at the majors. But, I mean, still, like, C.J. Abrams, everybody knows, a well-documented, the worst defender in baseball. I get his agent basically coming forward and doing the press conference that he did the other day. His agent, Mike Saunders, basically said C.J. wasn't thrilled about the decision to move him off a shortstop. His priority is to win games for the Nationals and to be a team-first player, so this is what he's going to do. I give a lot of credit to President of Baseball Operations there, Paul Toboni. He's like, if I'm CJ, of course I'm upset. It'd be weird if he wasn't. He's been a shortstop his whole life, huge part of his baseball identity. If he wasn't upset, then I'd be worried. So, I mean, I get it both ways, but let's be honest. This is the best move for CJ Abrams right now in his career.
0: Big time, right? I mean, you look up 200 miles or whatever it would be or whatever in that to the New York Yankees, their shortstop just got demoted, right? And the only reason he got demoted was because he couldn't even hit and stuff. So, I mean, a breakout year for CJ, but certainly a comeback and a bounce back year on the offensive side of things. So exactly right. The guy can rake, put him in a position where he can field. If he can't play second, hey, you know what? Throw him in the outfield. Let's see what you can do. But exactly right. You got to start moving forward. I mean, they obviously have a good team. We've talked about them all year, Nolan. They're out of the race, and then they're right back in the race. But basically, they're always on the peripheral of the race. For playoffs is what I'm talking about, Dirtbags, for 2025 or 26. So, absolutely. I mean, make the move. Drive on. Finish it out this year. And see what you hear other players at shortstop, and it just maybe speeds it up for the Willits kid, because we're seeing it more and more, right? We're seeing those young kids. While we talked about when Connor Griffin came up, right? You're seeing the young, you're seeing these major league teams bring up these kids at a young age, and their top prospects are more or less getting their schooling at the MLB level now.
23: Yeah, I mean, you're not wrong. Like, everybody's been talking about it for a few years. Tommy Pham, obviously, kind of, he even said it, earlier this year, basically saying the difference between when I came up versus the difference when these kids are coming up, they're not getting the seasoning at AAA. It's basically, you get to AA if you're good enough and the MLB team projects you to be good enough. You skip over AAA from AA, come straight up to the show, and then figure it out on the fly there. You get your extra seasoning, if you want to call it that, up at the majors. I agree with that wholeheartedly. Probably going to be the last thing that we're going to talk about for this one. Obviously, the MLB debut to remember, Joshua Baez. Greatest debut in MLB history, became the first to do whatever the heck you want to look up a stat for. That's basically the simplest way to put it. First, anyways, I'll just simplify it and say he was the first person to make his MLB debut to have 3 home runs in a game, let alone 3 consecutive at-bats with a home run. Obviously, against the Cubs over the weekend, big, big boost for the Cardinals there as they try to keep their playoff hopes alive. I mean, he was leading AAA for bombs, comes up, obviously does that, doesn't have a hit since, I believe.
0: No, last 2 games.
23: So
0: 0 for 7 in the last 2 games, he was 0 for 5, but he had walks last night's game. So, I mean, that was a good point. You know you're going to have an over a game. You're going to have a few of them. But exactly right. There was walks in there last night and stuff like that. So, Dirtbags, I said it to Nolan. Nolan's been talking to me about this kid all season long behind the scenes and stuff like that. And I just got used to seeing just average-sized St. Louis Cardinals guys coming up. Boy, when I saw those home runs, I called Nolan. I said, I had no idea. This young lad, what is he, Nolan, 22, 23? Yeah, he's not Jordan Walker height, but man, the legs on him and the size and the strength and the maturity. Boy, you should be excited, Nolan, and any other Cardinals dirtbags out there listening. You should be excited about what you're seeing with J.J. Weatherholt and in Walker's year. Burleson, getting it going. Mason Wynn last night with pick-me-up home run. And of course, there's Baez. And again, I mean, obviously, he's going to have his highs and lows as the rest of the season as we go through this. But even Ivan Herrera, we've talked about it all season, Nolan. You know, he's not a defensive catcher by any stretch of the imagination, nothing. Like you always say, he can't throw a runner out. But he's got
2: he did throw out Ellie.
0: Well, there you go.
2: He did throw out Ellie. It was his first throw out in 2 years. So, obviously, he heard everybody chirping him. So,
0: and it's Ellie De La Cruz.
2: Yeah.
0: So crazy. Yeah, ridiculous.
2: But that's good, though. Like, the young nucleus for the Cardinals, obviously, you're seeing it kind of come to fruition. I give Kyle Leahy a lot of credit, too. Former reliever, yes. Obviously, this year was his first crack at the starting rotation. And basically, since pretty much the turn of June, he's been the best in terms of ERA in the National League. So...
0: And I know you were really worried about it in the preseason going into the season. You were really hoping they would keep him in the bullpen role. So,
2: yeah, again, wrong. He's a good reliever. That's the thing. You never know.
0: He was a good reliever, and he had a good lineup at the back end, right? Just never know in this game. And again, with nothing on the line, you know, as a player, Nolan, you can play totally different when you quote-unquote have nothing on the line, no expectations.
2: Yeah, I mean, you're absolutely right, Kirk. Obviously, basically all the pressure's off at that point in time. You can just go out there, play, be free, have fun, and heck, you're a lot more competitive that way, and you usually end up winning. But we'll be right back here after the break, Dirtbags.
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0: Welcome back, Dirtbags. Let's go ahead. I mean, everybody wants to hear about it. Let's talk standings. And obviously, for the most part, the leaders are the leaders, with the exception of a couple of divisions, maybe. And so I guarantee a lot of it, Dirtbags, is going to be on that wild card. Definitely in the American League, that's for sure. But the NL as well. So go ahead, Nolan.
23: So yeah, we'll start out with the American League this week. It's to me, it's actually hilarious. I like it. We're 125 plus games into the season, and I'm just looking at this, and that is an absolutely pathetic league across the whole board, and everybody can agree on that. I mean, the good thing is it makes it competitive down the stretch, but my goodness, it is just pathetic. So we'll start out with the leaders. Obviously, you got Tampa Bay, 75 and 50. Chicago White Sox, 65 and 60. Houston Astros, 63 and 63. Then you have the New York Yankees, wild card leaders, 8.5 up. Boston, 68 and 58, 6 games up. And you got Texas in the 3 spot at 62 and 64. Minnesota, 62 and 65, half a game back. Toronto, 62 and 65, half a game back. Cleveland and Baltimore and Detroit Tigers, 61 and 65, a game back. Seattle Mariners, 59 and 67, 3 games back. Kansas City, Los Angeles Angels, and the Sacramento Athletics all need a miracle.
0: And the Seattle Mariners just lost 22-0 last night.
23: I know.
0: To Milwaukee Brewers. Now, Milwaukee's been on fire. There's no question about it. But, to your point, I mean, and we know, we're seeing it, Dirtbags. We're seeing it from the letters you're sending us in and stuff like that. It's a head-scratcher this season on the American League. I mean, anybody that's my generation, you know, the American League used to be like the NFC of the National Football League. It was just dominant. It was just there's your World Series right there. Now, having said that, you look at the American League East, and all 5 of those teams are back in either Tampa Bay leading, New York, Boston, 1 and 2 in the wild cards, and the rest of them are all right there for wild card number 3. So with a month and, 10 days roughly?
23: Give or take.
0: Left to go. So American League East is definitely the American League East. Not that they're all above 500. They're not. Wasn't it the NL East for most of the year, Nolan, but...
23: NL Central.
0: NL Central. Sorry, you're right. Yeah. The AL Central is pretty bad behind it. Cleveland's up and down like a yo-yo. Detroit kind of gets rolling again. They've looked good since the Scudo and Mize trades, but then... And they'll lose games that they just can't afford to be losing, so you kind of lose sight of them again. And that AL West, like you said all year, Nolan, is just, that's back-to-back years where it's been abysmal. Yeah. I know Seattle beat away from going to the World Series against the Jays last year. They're a shell of themselves. Oakland, you know, we wanted to be so excited about where they were going moving forward, and they looked good for a month and a half. But worst team in baseball over the last, since the break, I think it is. Angels are the Angels. And Texas could sneak in there. I don't know.
23: I mean, they got the third wild card spot right now at 62 and 64.
0: Yeah.
23: Houston 63 and 63, so... pick your poison, but yeah, I mean, you're looking at that. Like, Seattle's three games back at Texas. But there's not a team in that division right now that I want to see in the playoffs, and I don't mean that in a scared way. I just mean that division is so bad.
0: Let me ask you before we jump over to the NL, then, Nolan. So we've got Blue Jays, Orioles, Minnesota, Cleveland,
23: Detroit,
0: and Texas. And then Detroit below. Out of that group of teams, who really is right now, as of right now, who would you say is playing the most consistent, looks like they might be trending in the right way?
23: I mean, like, if you're purely going based off of the last 10 games, I mean, the Jays have the best record. Okamoto's look good. Soriano's throwing good games. Like, obviously, the bats came alive against Nick Martinez yesterday.
0: Scherzer has looked good, and Bieber has looked
23: good.
0: Yeah,
23: like, to me, they're still the best team out of these, what, seven teams in that one game apart difference? Six teams? So
0: I agree with you.
23: I'd have to say Toronto, but even that, I'm sitting there trying to think really hard about it, because it's not like Toronto's a team, and I was down there a few weeks ago when the Cardinals were up in town. And it's not a team that I'm sitting there like, oh, this is a team that's going to go back-to-back World Series.
0: No. And I mean, especially when you lose Vladimir Guerrero this week, right?
23: Yeah.
0: To the concussion. But in fairness, again, back-to-back wins. So they've won, what, two,
23: say,
0: three?
23: Honestly, Vladdy being out is not the worst issue in the world. He hasn't had a home run in Rogers Center in over a year now.
0: No, I get that. I totally respect that and stuff like that. I'm just saying in general stuff. But I agree with you. I mean, right now I got the Jays as being the most consistent, playing the best. They got Tampa Bay, which they always struggle against, but they did get the win last night. And they got Texas one more series, I think it is, too. And they were 2-10, I think, against both those clubs. So they got to fix it up against them. They got Tampa Bay, and then they go back into New York again this weekend. So they are playing good baseball, but just over 5 minutes, Nolan, I want to let you jump over to your National League. Go ahead, man.
23: Yeah, so obviously this is the significantly better league this year. So you got the Milwaukee Brewers, 78-48. Los Angeles Dodgers, 76-51. Atlanta Braves, 74-52. Those are your division leaders. Wild card standings, you got the Chicago Cubs, 74-53, six games up on San Diego. Philadelphia Phillies, 69-58, a game up. San Diego, obviously, 68-59, holding down the third wild card. Arizona, 66-61, two games back. St. Louis, 65-62, three games back. Miami Marlins, 64-63, four games back. Pittsburgh Pirates, 62-66, six and a half back. Cincinnati Reds, 60-66, 7.5 back. Washington Nationals, 60-67, eight games back. Mets, Colorado, and the Giants are all mathematically eliminated. Not quite, but, I mean, you guys get what I'm getting at. That being said, obviously, the Arizona Ketel Marte thing, that's got people a little bit worried. They've been playing kind of ho-hum baseball at best. Miami seems to be finally starting to tinker off a little bit, I'd say, from the hot stretch that they had from basically, what, start of June to basically the All-Star break. Seems like they've really come back down to earth. Pittsburgh, I'm going to sit there and say they're not making the playoffs this year. Like, I'm looking at those three teams in the wild card right now. San Diego, obviously, their offense, they're getting it figured out. They're 8-2 in their last 10. Philadelphia, 69-58, 7-3, five straight wins. Most in the majors? Yeah, they have the best winning streak in the majors right now. Like, Chicago, obviously, you got PCA back-to-back games with a leadoff home run. Like, I'm not going to sit there and say that any of those teams don't deserve to be in the playoffs.
0: No. I agree with you. If you're looking at the rest of that division for wild card teams, yeah, you got to give those three teams a lot of credit. They look good. They look good, and for the most part, they're playing good baseball. I mean, really, I guess Philadelphia, even though they're on that 5-game winning streak, they're probably the most inconsistent out of those three teams. the one for me anyways. I mean, I know Philly's dirtbags over there won't want to hear that, but I think you have to agree with me too on that. It's been a little bit of an interesting month since the All-Star break, and San Diego more consistent, Chicago a lot more consistent for sure.
23: Yeah, I mean, it's tough because, yeah, like you said, since the All-Star break, the Cardinals and the Philadelphia Phillies have basically had the same record. So, I mean, they're staying neck and neck with each other in that sense. Obviously, the Cardinals, I believe, have the head-to-head record on the Phillies, but I'm looking at it. The Cardinals, to me, on paper, are not a better team. Like, it would be a better product getting into the playoffs this year than the Philadelphia Phillies. Like, I don't see the Phillies catching Atlanta. I don't see the Cubs catching Milwaukee, although it is still within earshot. San Diego, I don't see them catching the Dodgers. Let's call it what it is. The National League division leaders are probably set in stone. But PCA, I'm going to sit here and say it every week until the season's done. I get that Shohei Ohtani is Shohei Ohtani. PCA, to me, is still the NL MVP.
0: I got that on the curtain call, Molly, so you got to hold on. Don't give it. Don't spill your opinion on it or whatever, and that'll be coming up on the next segment, so keep it on your mind.
23: On the next segment, but, yeah, no, either way, like, I'm looking at it, and I like Arizona. Arizona, I got no knocks on Arizona.
0: That's no, I like them.
23: Arizona's better than St. Louis, but they're not San Diego.
0: No, I agree with that for sure. The one team that's really surprised me over the last 2-3 weeks for sure, whatever, is actually the Dodgers. I know you talked about them last week. You got into it and just saying about the cracks in the armor and just looking old. And, I mean, Kyle Tucker went out this week. He's had another terrible week and stuff.
23: He got a hit the other day.
0: Yeah, but it's getting to the point where people are even talking about sending him down.
23: He's hitting a .190 at home. Thank God he signed with them. Good. I hope he sucks for the rest of his career. Same as Edwin Diaz. Absolutely.
0: There was a lot of prognosticators, actually, that said that, right? You remember when they were going through it and just saying, you know, like, I don't know if his interest in baseball is there or not. Yeah. And so that was huge and stuff like that. So it's biting them. But the Dodgers are really interesting. I mean, they got their owner under investigation right now. We don't really know a lot of details. It's hush-hush, but they're throwing little tidbits out there all the time and stuff like that. So the Dodgers are going to be really interesting over the next 6 weeks before the playoffs get started. So, anyways, Dirtbags, there's some thoughts and opinions on the standings. Send yours to us, and we're going to be right back here after the break to cover off the curtain call questions.
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0: Welcome back, Dirtbags. Noli, it's great. We're getting back to the curtain call questions. Got some good ones this week. We're getting to that time of the year, so thank you for sending them in to us, Dirtbags. You know where you can do that on Facebook or Instagram to Noli and myself, and then we'll do our very best to get them on the air and go over them. So I had to cut you off last segment, Noli, but I'm going to jump right back at you. Let's roll. DCA, Shohi, who you got as your MVP as of today?
23: Well, I'm going to look like a fool like I did last year, preaching to the choir about Kyle Rowley, obviously, over Aaron Judge, and Kyle Schwarber over Shohei Ohtani. But I'm sorry, with all due respect, I don't think it's particularly close. I'm taking PCA 100% of the time. I get that I'll probably be wrong at the end of the year because it's Shohei Ohtani's world and we're just living in it, but to me, I don't think it's particularly close. You got a position player who plays elite-level defense out in center field, arguably on the second-best team in the National League. Obviously, the Brewers are the best team in the National League. Chicago Cubs, to me, are the second-best team in the National League. They're the second-most complete team. They're the second-most well-rounded team. Everybody's playing. Everybody, relatively speaking, is healthy. To me, I don't think it's particularly close. I'm taking him 100% of the time. I get Shohei Ohtani. I get the historic numbers that he's posting again this year. What, six straight 30 home run season, all that fun stuff. I'm looking at it, man. You're not going to convince me. Season, all that fun stuff. I'm looking at it, man. You're not going to convince me otherwise. Like, with all due respect,

0: that, and he's not as bad as Mike Trout with the injuries, but is starting to catch up with him, right? You're talking about a guy in his 30s and stuff like that, and everybody knows what he can do. And yes, 6 seasons, 30 home runs, you hit the nail on the head, stuff like that. I mean, for sure, hats off. You know what he is. But if you're just looking at stat for stat, DCA is just solid across the board. Just solid across the board. And there's a guy in Nolan. I know that because I got him on my fantasy baseball team, as you know. He started off super slow this year. And I mean super slow.
1: Middle of May.
0: It was unbelievable. So that guy's got to be hitting about 400. And I haven't done the stats on it, dirtbags or whatever, and that, so I can't tell you. But he's got to be hitting around 400, for God's sakes, over that stretch. And most of his, probably 25 of his 30-plus home runs. And almost steals as well. So, I mean, what he's been doing over the last stretch or whatever, and that is fantastic. And just being a leader all the way around. And I know when you talk to their team or whatever, this is one of those ones, Nolan. Let me put it this way, Dirtbags. This is one that this year it needs to be voted by his peers. Not the journalists, right? Not the media.
1: I agree.
0: It's got to be his peers, because the peers are going to go, Joey, we love you. But even you got to know. Yeah. It's not happening. It's not happening. It's just one of those things, right? We moved on from Mike Trout, right? Because we realize you have no choice. You got to move on. This year, we're going to have to move on from Aaron Judge in the American League. It's just the way it is. But, I mean, you're talking about baseball, and they're talking about all these young studs coming up and getting going. I'm not saying Shohei can never win another MVP. But this year, no, it's not him. I agree with you 100% on it, Nolan. So hopefully you're okay with that, Dirtbags. I'd love to have your thoughts and opinions on the National League MVP right now at this point in time anyways and stuff. And obviously, I mean, he can catch fire in a second, too, as we know. I mean, it's Schwarber. So, you know, we could be having a different conversation. But, again, the question was as of today. So, yes, we're both in agreeance, PCA. If you're not in agreeance, Dirtbag, send them in to us. Love to get them, for sure. So, let's go to the next thing that happened in the last week, Nolan. We're talking San Diego Padres finally got the sale finalized, it looks like. Good for the Padres. Wait and see. I mean, everything's a wait and see, obviously, after the sale of the team or whatever. For me, I don't know much. I don't have much information on the new owners and stuff like that. So hopefully it's a good transition. Hopefully the team stays focused. But what are you hearing?
1: Honestly, I really haven't heard that much, which is kind of crazy. Here's the way that I look at it, right? Anytime you get new ownership, anytime you get new representation, if you want to call it that, you're going to have a little bit of an adjustment period, I think. Now, the good thing is, obviously, the Padres have most of their players under contract. The Padres are I won't say loaded farm system or anything like that. Obviously, they've traded most of their guys, but they got a smart general manager in place. They got a good enough coach, I guess, if you want to call it that. They obviously got the players, like we said. Like, it's not like it's a team that basically you're taking over and they're a perennial 500 team, right? Like, the past, what, 5-6 years, basically, 7 years, if you want to go back pre-COVID, the Padres have been knocking on the door. Get some new ownership, get some new money pumped in there. I don't know if the owners are going to open the books like the Los Angeles Dodgers did or what the heck the deal is. I'm sure at some point in time, the new CBA, they must already have that kind of worked in with their current deal. But regardless, I'm looking at it purely from a fan's perspective of if you're a San Diego Padre fan. I think there's reason to be excited. Let's be honest. You got new ownership. It's not a family that's been in-house fighting for the past 3 years. Give or take, that at least publicly has been known. So at the end of the day, you get a new partnership. As long as the ownership group doesn't butt heads, and this is always my biggest thing with it, right? Like, I love it when it's a single owner of whatever sort of team it is. So that way there's one singular focus.

0: when you have too many people that are trying to be the owners, and this is the only knock that I have on it, when you have too many people that are trying to be the owners, obviously not everybody's going to agree to the same things. So that could come back to bite them in the butt later on down the road. Right now, cause for celebration, though.
1: Yeah, I agree. I mean, I just want to make a quick point or whatever. I think Silent Family bought them for $700 million, I think it was. Invested all that money in the players, made playoffs, got a new stadium, beautiful park, beautiful everything. A good general manager, like you said, president of baseball operations. And sold them for, what was it, just under $4 billion. I think it was three and change. So pretty good return on investment. I mean, baseball's doing pretty well, and that leads me to the next question, Nolan, that's been coming in hand over fist. But it's a really unique one, and I love it. So thank you for sending it in. So many of you dirtbags and that along similar things. So Russell Martin, must be Canadian people to pick this up. So maybe Blue Jays dirtbags. Russell Martin was doing his podcast show and stuff like that, or one of the group that he does his with, and Josh Donald's the other one and stuff, and Arash Madani. And so they asked him about the CBA, and he said it's really easy, and he was very calm about it and stuff like that. He goes, yep, they want a salary cap, which won't happen, and they want to do a salary floor, which may or may not happen. But he said, okay, if you want a salary cap, then let's have the owners have a salary cap as well. That's pretty genius. That's pretty smart. Obviously, in the free world that we live in, make as much money as you possibly can. It basically nullifies both, right? Does that not just take care of scrap the salary cap? Because there's no way owners would accept the salary cap. What's your thoughts?
0: Honestly, that caught me completely off guard.
1: Me too when I read it.
0: Like, I get it. Like, don't get me wrong. I get it. That's the perfect counter. Just, I'm trying to even think about what a salary cap for an owner would be. Like,
1: you
0: can't make more than $1 billion?
1: Yeah,
0: I really don't even know what that would look like. Honestly, I thought you were going to bring up about Artie Moreno selling the team after we just got talking about selling teams. But no, yeah, I mean, it's a very valid point. Like, Russ was, what, a 15-year, 16-year vet up in the show? Obviously, he's seen it all. He played with the Pirates, played with the Yankees, two vastly different organizations in terms of spending and everything like that. Obviously, Rogers, where else? I guess Dodgers?
1: Dodgers, yeah. So, exactly.
0: Yeah.
1: And so I went back and I watched it after receiving all these letters from the people and stuff like that, or followers. And again, thank you, because it was awesome. And so I watched it myself, and he was very calm about it, just like Joey Votto was there a few weeks ago talking about his idea with it. But he just said, he goes, you know, well, if the player's got to have a salary cap, why not be owners when you're talking about making it affordable for the fans? And I was like, oh my goodness, I never thought about that before.
0: I mean, it's one heck of a counter. I'll put it that way. Because they definitely pause and be like, no. But at the same time, I mean, yeah, it's a no-brainer. Like, and that's it. I don't know if they'll ever come to an agreement on the salary cap. I think that's just an outright no from the player's perspective. Don't
1: play. We're gonna be talking about it forever, going up to it and stuff. But if you want my opinion, I'm 100% in agreement with you. I cannot see it happen. I mean, the owners the players have been blatant for 40 years now. Every time there's one, it's not gonna happen. So you gotta get rid of it. And this year alone, you're looking at how many teams are close to it. You're looking at how much money being made in baseball. And so there's other things that you can fix. And let's be honest, Nolan. Let's be honest, dirtbags. The owners don't need a salary cap. They're using the salary cap. They think the fans see what the temperature is and stuff like that. The salary cap, they can have a salary cap. They just have to be able to, behind the scenes, and I know collusion, but you're never going to get caught.
0: No.
1: Of, you know what, we got to limit. We got to limit it. Or the last several years, almost a decade now, of getting rid of the older players that were just average now. Instead of keeping them like they used to do 20 and 30 and 40 years ago, they just get rid of them, don't they?
0: And that's it. So, like, hey,
1: you just don't see them anymore. So it's just
0: unless obviously you're a borderline Hall of Fame guy. Case in point, yes. Paul Goldschmidt. Yeah. Like a Paul Goldschmidt, he'll stick around for probably another year unless he decides to retire this year, just because he's a guy that's still serviceable, still hits lefties, that type of stuff. Borderline Hall of Famer. Not going to say he's a definite. To me, he's close. He's still got to hit those magic numbers, though. Just one more year, and I think he hits those magic numbers. But, I mean, no, I don't disagree with you. And on top of that, like you said, like, I can get behind the salary cap for... I just... The salary cap is never going to happen. That one, I just they need to... The ownership just needs to completely get it out of the way. It'll never happen. They'll never agree to it. And the players can continue to be adamant about it until they're blue in the face. It's just a non-starter with the league. But... I agree with what you're saying. That would be a very interesting counter if they did do what Russ said. But anyways, Dirtbags, we'll be right back here with the final thoughts.
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1: Welcome back, your banks. Nolan, give me your final thought.
0: So I got two final thoughts this week. Trey Mancini retired. Obviously, don't need to dive into that one too much. Everybody knows the story on Trey Mancini. Heck of a career. Terrible luck, man. It sucks that you couldn't get it back this second time around. But either way, we wish you all the best in retirement. Second one that I want to talk about, New York Mets. Three throws, two innings. Carson Benj, A.J. Ewing. Absolute homers, man. Throwing out three runners at home plate there in the first two innings the other night. Oh, my goodness, man. That's the type of stuff that should get you fired up as a fan. Like, I'm not a New York Mets fan. I'm not a San Diego Padres fan. I don't really care too much about either of those. But watching the highlights of that, I was like, dang. I love to see that. That was cool, man.
1: Yeah, no question about it. I forgot about that. Those are two really good final thoughts for sure. Mancini, absolutely. Hats off. Great retirement. And that was something to see for sure. But I'm going to give my own final Nolan, as you know. Nolan didn't want to because it's not really his generation. It's my generation. And that's our condolences to the Tommy John and his family. Passing away this week, obviously, and stuff like that. Obviously, the younger generation, you know them as Tommy John surgery. My generation knows him as Tommy John, one of the greatest left-handed pitchers of all time. And just another one that's gone too soon. For sure, it was great to see all the stories out there and the history and be reminded. I was a young kid watching them, and some of the reasons I got into pitching and loved it was I'm left-handed. He's left-handed. He's watching guys like that. He was with the Yankees at the time when I started loving the Yankees, so on and so forth. So again, condolences. So for sure to Yankees and. I mean, I know we play with other teams as well, but for sure. So other than that, though, Dirtbags, it is that time. I mean, get out there this week. Get up, get after it, get dirty on the field, off the field. To all the servicemen and women around the world, thank you, thank you, thank you for doing what you do each and every day. So Noel, myself, and the rest of Dirtbags can do what we love to do, and that's baseball, okay? And so no question about it. The bad thing is it is that time, no, Dirtbags. It's time to get up, get after it, and get dirty.
0: Hey, thanks for listening once again, Dirtbags. Stay tuned because it's going to be a hell of a ride.
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7: We learn more about what might have happened, and it is frightening. Federal authorities have foiled a plot to attack the New York State Capitol building in Albany. A 35-year-old woman has been arrested after allegedly telling FBI informants she wanted to buy bombs and weapons in order to kill lawmakers in New York and then allegedly make her way to Washington. Two former organizers of Hong Kong's remembrance of the 1989 Tiananmen Square crackdown have now been convicted in a national security case. The president launching a crushing economic operation against Tehran.
8: President Trump calling it economic D-Day against Iran. He says any country who helps the Iranian regime could face economic consequences. The president posting on his Truth Social page, no one has given the Islamic Republic of Iran a greater opportunity to make a deal than me. Tragically for them, they have failed to take it. Therefore, today I'm announcing the most crushing economic operation ever taken against any country. This will be economic warfare and isolation on an unprecedented scale. Laura Winters reporting.
7: With the midterms right around the corner, candidates staking out their positions on AI data centers.
9: Critics of data centers popping up around the country complain they amount to unsightly intrusions into communities, damage the environment, and suck up more than their share of electricity. Supporters, including President Trump, stress their economic benefits and central role in the AI revolution. Many Republicans side with the president, but candidates of all stripes are tailoring their messages to court data-wary voters, the centers of a hot political issue in key states including Virginia, Texas, Ohio, and Florida. Bob Agner reporting.
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7: Brazil becoming a key global battleground for rare earth minerals, crucial for renewable energy and high-tech apps.
11: The South American country has the world's second largest reserves behind China and is attracting Western investors after Beijing restricted rare earth exports last year. As of June, nearly half of Brazil's rare earth exploration applications were held by foreign-linked firms. The U.S. and Australia lead in mining requests, and Brazil's only commercial rare earth producer is now owned by a U.S. firm, in which the U.S. government has a stake. Rich Thomason reporting.
7: World Health Organization says Congo will receive 70,000 doses of the Ervebo vaccine. That move seen as a boost to efforts to contain what officials describe as the fastest Ebola outbreak in history. Ervebo vaccine is not licensed for the Ebola virus, but still could help. Breaking news and analysis, Town Hall. Business reporter Alex Viega now tells us about the current mortgage rates.
12: Mortgage buyer Freddie Mac says the average rate on a 30-year mortgage fell this week to 6.65%. This is the second straight weekly drop. Even so, the average rate remains elevated compared to a year ago when it was at 6.58%. Despite the recent pullback, mortgage rates have been mostly rising this year, limiting home buyers' purchasing power. Elevated rates can lead prospective home shoppers to delay buying a home, one reason U.S. home sales have been sluggish this year. I'm Alex Vega.
7: It is a number that's really hard to figure out how much it is. The national debt surpassing now the $40 trillion mark. It highlights the impact of, well, defense costs, social programs, and interest on the deficit. Wall Street Thursday, the Dow lost 700 points. More on these stories, townhall.com.
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We are here every Wednesday, 2 Pacific, 5 Eastern. Very happy today. We'll be joined by John Kachuba, and we have a lot to talk about. He was on the show in January, I believe. He is a ghost hunter. He is an author, and a number of other, he wears many hats, but we're mostly going to be talking about ghosts. Much of the last program, we tackled the topic of shapeshifters. We may talk a little bit more about shapeshifters on the show here today, but mostly I want to talk about ghost hunting in Ohio. He's actually written a series of books. There's actually a giant ghost hunting series. You can go to Amazon.com. And I don't know if they've done every single state, but they've done dozens and dozens of states. And I believe that John has written at least three of the states. And so one of them is Ohio. I believe he's written Illinois as well. And we'll talk to him about ghost hunting in those states. Also, the last time he was on the show, we talked about dowsing. I believe that was a show where I learned that, in fact, people still douse with regularity. So, a lot to talk about with John Kachuba here today. You can check out his page at Amazon.com for all of his books. And if you have questions about haunted Ohio or haunted Illinois, if you happen to live in either of those states and you want to ask about a particular location or the sort, you can text me, 425-780-7566. That is 425-780-7566. Text messages only. And if you'd like to email me, it's Brian@AfterDarkRadioShow.com. 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
4: The show, Brian Alvarez, here after Dark Radio every Wednesday, 2 Pacific, 5 Eastern Sports Byline Broadcasting Network. Very happy today to be joined once again by John Kachubo. We got a lot to talk about here. And John, how you doing?
5: I'm doing well, man. I'm doing good.
4: We had you on, I think, in January-ish. And
5: I think.
4: Yeah, talked a lot about shapeshifters and that sort of thing. We got somebody in the chat here that says John Kachubo is a fantastic author. Excited for the show, so you got your own big shoes to fill today.
5: Great, okay.
4: Now, last time we talked a lot about shapeshifters, and I want to give you a chance, if we have any new listeners, to just talk about your book. But I do want to spend a lot of time today talking about hauntings in Ohio and Illinois, which you've also written books about. But let's talk a little bit about shapeshifters, a history first.
5: Sure. Well, Shapeshifters of History came out, looking back, I think in 2019. And what that book was about is sort of a cultural history of the shapeshifter character. I've done a lot of work with ghosts and paranormal kinds of things and written books about that. And I noticed that as I was doing a lot of public speaking, people would come up to me and talk about shapeshifters. I kept thinking, why is this so popular? And I just did some research and found out that literally every culture around the world, from like ancient times to today, has had some kind of shapeshifter character, you know, in its mythology, its religion, its folk tales, popular culture, whatever. And I was fascinated by the idea that it was so widespread, almost everywhere, and that there were so many different different kinds of shapeshifters. So I spent a lot of time on research. I was in about 8 countries in Europe and Asia at locations where they had some history of, you know, shapeshifter events over the past or whatever, including like the Dracula sites in Romania and that kind of thing. And the book was great. It was it ended up being a Bram Stoker Award finalist from the Horror Writers Association, which is kind of like the Academy Award. And now the publisher is completely sold out on the hard copy, but the good news for anybody interested is that they are releasing a paperback copy in December.
4: Excellent.
5: So we'll see paperback here in the States, the same book.
4: Now, did you ever get an answer? I mean, you mentioned that when people started asking about shapeshifters, you did some research and you determined that, you know, shapeshifters are talked about in every culture, but did you ever figure out why people began asking you about shapeshifters? Was there something in the mainstream? Was there some movie? Did you ever kind of pinpoint why all of a sudden everybody was asking you about shapeshifters?
5: Well, you know, it's interesting. I mean, there have been some reports. I mean, even in respected newspapers like the New York Times and all, of people supposedly, I say supposedly because we don't really know the experience, but saying that they've had experiences with shapeshifters. And these have been in like the last decade. They've come out of Africa. There's been some out of Europe. Especially, well, of course, America, we see these things as well or hear stories of it. And I think movies and writers like myself have gotten sort of behind that and have put the shapeshifter, or whatever type of shapeshifter, into novels, into movies, and just basically brought it more into the popular culture. So I think it's more on people's minds now, and they start thinking about shapeshifters more. And because of the way shapeshifters work, and because there's so many of them, I think people are just sitting back and saying, wow, I didn't even know that was a shapeshifter. You know, we think of werewolves, we think of vampires, like, oh yeah, those are sort of the quintessential shapeshifters. But as I said, there's a whole range of them, and it's fascinating to even think about that or to learn about those. And I think people are just enthralled when they do a little research on their own and find out, wow, you know, like Japan has, you know, I don't know, a couple hundred types of shapeshifters, you know. So it's just it's a fascinating subject, and I think people are just amazed by it.
4: It is interesting because I can't, like, pick any off the top of my head, but, you know, I kind of follow, I mean, obviously because of the show, but I follow some of the paranormal news, and I've been doing it for years and years and years, and it does seem like every now and then you'll read some story about, you know, this village and such, there are these reports that this one guy is turning into an animal at night, and it's like something you would think of reading about in the 1700s or something, but then you realize, no, that's a story from, like, this week. And, you know, they just, like, they come and go over long periods of time, but it's like these same stories just keep coming back in different places.
5: That's true. There was one, I'm not exactly up on the year. I think it may have been, like, 2001 or 2002, something like that, but pretty recent. And it came out of Uttar Pradesh, one of the provinces of India. And this was a weird story because what people were saying was that there was this sort of man-beast, they were calling it, that was attacking people and literally making off with them. And there were like 52 people that disappeared. And the New York Times reporter even interviewed somebody, a girl, who said that she saw her little younger brother carried off by this thing. She said it was a furry kind of, I think she just called it a man beast, but she said that it threw her little brother over its shoulder and like ran off into the jungle someplace. And this lasted for several months, and it became, you know, it created mass hysteria where some people were killed because it was believed that these people were changing into whatever this beast was, let's call it a werewolf, maybe for our practical purposes. You know, but then all of a sudden, after all the furor and after 50-something people disappear and other innocent people probably killed, it just stops. And no one knows. No one knows now, even today, you know, what was that thing? People died. People disappeared. So that's there. And there are eyewitnesses that said, we saw this thing, whatever it is. And now it's just, like, gone. Okay. So I don't know what to make of those kinds of stories, you know, when something like that just pops up and then it just sort of is off the page.
4: You know, there are paranormal, mythological creatures, I would say. Werewolves, for example. Sometimes you'll hear somebody report, like, they claim that they saw an actual werewolf, but werewolves seem to be more mythology. Whereas, you know, people will report Bigfoot, which, you know, they... some people believe is a real creature, or Dogman is another one. And I don't know if you've ever investigated any Dogman reports. I mean, that seems to be a creature that just is a Dogman and not like a person that transforms into this Dogman. Is that basically correct?
5: Well, that's my understanding as well. I mean, I haven't done a whole lot of research on cryptids of, you know, any kind, but yeah, Bigfoot, Dogman, most people don't talk about those as being shape-shifting entities. You know, they just talk about them as being what they are, you know. Here in Ohio, where I live, we have something called the Ohio Grassman.
4: Yes.
5: And it's essentially Bigfoot. I mean, everything about it is the same description and everything else as, you know, what's called out west Bigfoot. There's been sightings of it. I've interviewed people that have had experiences with it. But nobody seems to say, at least in my experience or from what I've heard, that these things were shapeshifters as much as, to your point, they just are. You know, they're creatures that maybe have just, you know, flown under our radar for centuries for whatever. And now and then we're able to spot them, and they're kind of more obvious these days.
4: All right, we're going to head to our first break. When we come back, we are going to transition into talking about Haunted Ohio. I believe you, John, are from Cincinnati, is that right?
5: That's correct.
4: All right, so we'll talk about some of the haunted places around Ohio, as well as some of the other books that you have written about haunted states. So back in a moment with more After Dark Radio Sports Byline Broadcasting Network.

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0: Back at the show, Brian Alvarez here, After Dark Radio, every Wednesday, 2 Pacific, 5 Eastern, Sports Byline Broadcasting Network. John Kachuba is joining us here today. And we're talking about some haunted Ohio, your stomping grounds. Have you always lived in Ohio?
1: No, not at all. I was born in Queens, New York. I grew up in Connecticut. I lived in Rhode Island for a while. I lived in Texas. I had two different stops in Ohio. I lived here previously and then moved around a bit more, then came back here. But I've been here now, well, probably over 30 years, so I guess I consider myself a Ohioan now. But no, I've moved around.
0: So was this the first of the series? I think you've done like three of the Haunted States books, is that right?
1: Yeah, so what happened was I was solicited by an editor to write the first book of a series that was called America's Haunted Heartland. And it was Ghost Hunting Ohio, which I wrote, and then I guess maybe 2 years later followed up with Ghost Hunting Ohio on the Road Again, because the first one is so popular, and they asked me to do a second one. And then somewhere in between there, I did Ghost Hunting Illinois. But I also ended up being the freelance editor for this, which became a series, America's Haunted Road Trip. And so there are actually now at this point probably 16 different state books in that series, which I edited. I hired the writers for them and worked with them, and they're all in print now too. So, but Ghost Hunting Ohio, the first one, I'm quite proud of that. It came out in 2004, and it's, you know, it's still in print now 22 years later. In fact, it's getting a revamped cover and everything else and being reissued as even something new. So that's pretty cool.
0: What is the most haunted location in all of Ohio?
1: So obviously everybody asks that question, right? And there's like a million answers. But I think one that stands out very commonly, and for myself as well, is the Ohio State Reformatory in Mansfield, which was basically, you know, a reformatory, a prison, that had seen some of the most hardcore, worst people in Ohio criminal history locked up there. And it was also the site of the filming for the Shawshank Redemption. So if any of your fans or listeners have seen that movie, they're looking at the Ohio State Reformatory. And it's got a very bloody history. I mean, over its years, there were, you know, there were guards that were killed, there were inmates that were killed, there were riots. I mean, it was just a mess, a horrible place to be. And people now, it's now run by a nonprofit organization, and they maintain it as a historical site and actually as a paranormal site. So you can actually go there and you can visit, and there's different tours you can take. You can take a Hollywood tour that'll show you the locations that the movie producers use for Shawshank, including some of the props that were set up there, like the warden's desk and the warden's office. You can do a paranormal tour. And what I would recommend is the paranormal overnight tour, because what they do here is they allow a certain number of people in at night. They kind of give them a firsthand kind of outline of the prison and show them around a little bit. Then it's lights out and you're locked in until daybreak, but you can go anywhere you want in this entire prison complex, and you can do whatever you want there. It's so you're really on your own, and it's awesome. People report getting a lot of electronic voice phenomena, EVP, out of there, which is when you have a recorder that picks up voices that you didn't hear. They weren't audible to the ear when you were there, but when you play back, you get these weird voices. That's very common. There's been sightings of ghosts there. It's just a really crazy place, but very interesting, too, just historically. I mean, it's really a cool place.
0: Now, these books include maps and locations and all that good stuff as well?
1: Yeah, they do, and all the books are not just the ones that I wrote, but all the ones that are on the series, because I was editing the series. One caveat was that all the places had to be places that were open to the public.
0: Yes.
1: So if people wanted to go themselves and find out, you know, I want to stay in a haunted hotel, or I want to eat at a haunted restaurant, or I want to go to a haunted prison or historic site, That's what these books were about. And yes, there's maps in the back of each one, and there's an index that has like the addresses and phone numbers and websites and all that of locations, if they have all that kind of stuff. So I've had people that have actually used them as kind of like a Sunday, hey, let's take a road trip and go have dinner someplace. And they use it as almost a travel book.
0: Now, I ask because, you know, there's a lot of haunted locations around the country. And I would think that, like, a lot of the places would be happy to be tourist attractions and get regular business from people coming to see if the ghosts might show up. But I would think that maybe there are also other places where they're like, can we just show the movie here? I mean, do we have to have people coming in to check out this haunted theater? Do most of these locations welcome the ghost hunters and tourists?
1: Yeah, I think most of them do, and most of them actually, like at Shawshank, like at the Ohio State Reformatory, they go out of their way to set up times and everything for people to come in and do that. But you're right, though, Brian. I remember when I was doing the book for Illinois that I came across this salon in an old Victorian house, and it was supposed to be haunted. And so I went up to the owner, and I was talking to her and everything else, and I'm up front. You know, I tell them what I'm doing. I'm writing a book about ghosts. I don't try to hide anything or pull any punches. And I said to her, you know, I heard there's, you know, hauntings here and everything else. I'm writing a book. And would you be interested, you know, and let me walk around and see what's there and everything? And she was welcoming. She said, oh, sure, sure. So I did all that, and I got stories from people that were working there and everything. And just as I was about to leave after spending, you know, considerable amount of time there, she said, hey, you know, I was thinking, you know, I'm running a spa business here, you know, where people come in and relax and all that kind of stuff. And she said, I'm not sure that if the word was out that this place was haunted, you know, if they can read about it in the books and everything, that that would be good for my business. So I'd rather you wouldn't. I think it would be detrimental. And I respected that and said, okay. So I spent a lot of time in a haunted location that I couldn't write about. But there were plenty others to write about that were open, so it was fine.
0: Now, this may sound like a weird question, but you'll understand because your website, there's a story on the Marfalites. And the Marfalites are these weird dancing lights in Marfa, Texas.
1: Correct.
0: And you're pretty much guaranteed to see these if you go. I mean, no one really knows exactly what they are. There are all sorts of theories and everything, but it's not something where, you know, if you go to Marfa to see the lights, I mean, one person out of 1,000. I mean, you're almost guaranteed. Is that right?
1: That's what it seems to be, yeah. And to your point, we're not sure what that's all about. I mean, there's a lot of theories about, is that like what they call ghost light, you know, naturally occurring gas that comes from the earth, like maybe methane or something that creates these little balls of light. And that's a true thing. So they're saying, well, is that what it is in Marfa? But then people have said, no, it doesn't seem to be that. Other people are saying, well, I think it's just, you know, it just must be reflections of cars reflecting oddly as they drive by in the highway and everything. But nobody knows what it is. But yeah, they're pretty common. I mean, the Marfa lights is like, oh yeah, the Marfa lights, let's go see them, you know. So, and I don't know what their connection is to, nobody necessarily is saying there's any connection to ghosts or, you know, aliens or whatever, maybe, but they're just so weird and there's not an explanation for them at this point.
0: So the reason I ask is because obviously it's a little bit different with ghost stories and such. But, I mean, forgetting what the famous places are in Ohio, is there anywhere in Ohio that is allegedly haunted where maybe you're not guaranteed to have an experience, but a lot of people who go there say there's a good chance you might see, hear, or feel something?
1: Well, I don't think you're ever guaranteed, you know. I mean, I've been on a lot of investigations, not just in Ohio, but in other states across the country, and in fact, internationally, different countries. And sometimes you could sit there all night long with your equipment, or even without equipment, just kind of wandering around, and absolutely nothing happens. And yet people will leave and they'll say, how did you, nothing happen? That's incredible. You know, we hear all these stories and all. And I always say, well, you know, ghosts don't perform on demand. I mean, they're either there or they're not there. There's, I would say, probably almost any haunted location that's true for, especially, you know, Ohio, too. The Ohio State Reformatory that I mentioned is a place where people talk about, if you go there, you're going to have an experience. And that does seem to be true. But there are so many other locations, too, where it's like, oh, I went there and nothing happened. And I said, well, nothing happened at that time, at that place, when you were there. But you could walk out of that building and 5 minutes later, you know, things start flying around in the room or something, you know, I don't know. So, but I can't think of a specific place because, honestly, Brian, I think almost every place is like that. You just, you don't know what you're going to get until you go over there.
0: Well, we're going to head to a break in a moment, but I'm going to give you a chance to think about this question. We've talked about the most famous haunted area in Ohio. When we come back, let's talk about a couple of places that maybe wouldn't make a top 10 list, perhaps, but you've been there, and these are some of your personal favorite haunted places in Ohio. Back in a moment with more After Dark Radio, Sports Byline Broadcasting Network.

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0: And the show, Brian Alvarez here, After Dark Radio, Sports Byline Broadcasting Network, every Wednesday, 2 Pacific, 5 Eastern. John Kachuba is joining us here today. We're talking about ghosts and shapeshifters. And before we get back to shapeshifters, what are some of your low-key favorite haunted locales in Ohio?
1: There's a couple. There's a hotel in Marietta called the Lafayette Hotel, which I do write about in my book. And it's one of these things. It's just a hotel that is very, I don't know how to say it. It's just kind of creepy. It's a viable hotel. I mean, you can go there and you can stay there. But it's just, you get some really weird vibes in that place. And I did write about some of the things that people have experienced there. But it doesn't get a lot of attention. You know, it's not a lot of crowds going to there to check it out. But Marietta itself, the town, is one of the oldest towns in Ohio, going back to the probably late 18th century. And so there's a lot of history there. And I find that those places are like that. Another place happens to be a hotel again, too, and that's the Golden Lamb up in Lebanon, Ohio, which is just north of Cincinnati. And it's a very famous place, and it's been visited by all kinds of famous people who have stayed there, presidents, people like Charles Dickens. It's just amazing. And there's a lot of stories that come out of there, but for some reason it's just it doesn't sort of get the attention that you think it would. So, I don't know. Those are a couple of my favorites. I really like the ancient Native American sites that are in Ohio. You know, we have ancient Indian mounds that have been here for thousands of years and ruins of ancient walled settlements by natives that have, indigenous people that have been here for thousands of years. And I'm not saying those are haunted, but I like history a lot, and I wouldn't be surprised if I spent more time there, if other people spent more time there. They do a lot, and I wouldn't be surprised if I spent more time there, if other people spent more time there. They'd probably

0: the doll? And I was like, what? And all of a sudden, she's like unloaded all this paranormal knowledge she had. I don't even know where she heard about any of this stuff. But like, she's like into it now. And that was one of the first things that she heard about was Annabelle the doll. And, you know, doing what you do, whether it's ghosts, shapeshifters, whatever, what are kind of the popular concepts today? What are sort of the mainstream spooky things in 2026?
1: Well, are you talking about what this all is and what's behind it?
0: No, what are kind of the things that are, like, big in the mainstream nowadays that, like, your average person, your average 10-year-old child would hear of? Like, when I was a kid, it was a Loch Ness Monster and Bigfoot and that sort of thing. I mean, are there concepts today that are kind of mainstream popular?
1: Well, I still think ghosts are big. I mean, they always have been. You know, there's a fascination with ghosts, again, probably in every culture, because we're always curious about, you know, what comes after. Once we pass away, what is, you know, is there something else? Is there something after? And if so, are we talking about ghosts? And can we connect with ghosts? And, you know, can we talk to grandpa again? So I think that kind of thing, ghosts are still very popular. Cryptids, you mentioned that. Bigfoot, yeah, Bigfoot's big. I think those things still remain in the popular, you know, kind of popular culture. Werewolves have gotten really big, but I think that's kind of dying out now too. There were some really great writers that have written about them in interesting ways, made them more, I don't want to say more human because they're werewolves, but gave them more a kind of a touch of humanity about them, so we don't just see them as, you know, killing machines or something, but as people that have issues and problems, and that appeals to teens, you know, like, wow, yeah, I can see why this guy became a werewolf, because he's ticked off with society just like I am. So those things are big, you know. And by the way, if you have your 11-year-old daughter, so if she's interested in the paranormal stuff, you mentioned also haunted places. I'll tie these together. There's a place in Loveland, Ohio, called Chateau La Roche, or sometimes called the Loveland Castle. And it's an actual one-quarter scale Norman castle that was built by one man over 50 years, hand by hand, picking up rocks out of the river and building this castle. Wow. And it's now like a historic site, and people visit it. He lived there, and of course, now that he's passed away, which has happened years ago, they say it's haunted.
0: Did he have a job, or I need to hear more about this guy?
1: No, well, the guy, yeah, very interesting. Yeah, I mean, he was kind of an architect and an engineer. He was in World War One. He came back from Europe with all these ideas about castles and knighthood and all this stuff, which is what he saw in Europe. And he kind of became a mentor towards a group of boys. He was also like a minister. And he ran a summer camp and everything, and he built this castle with the idea of these young men helping him to do that and learning all the knightly values of honesty, bravery, integrity, you know, all that kind of stuff. So he's a very interesting character. He lived in the castle, built it, and then passed away there. Actually on the job. He was like almost 90 years old when he passed away, working on the job there. And his young followers, who are now in their 60s and 70s, you know, completed the job, and it's a beautiful castle with gardens, terrace gardens outside and everything. It's open to the public, and it's haunted. And where the connection comes in with me, I used to live in Loveland. I knew Harry, who was the guy who built the place, Harry Andrews. And I wrote a book for middle grade children called Haycorn Smith and the Castle Ghost, which is on Amazon. You can get it anywhere. And it's a nice ghost story about the castle and two boys in the city of Loveland that encounter the ghost who helps them solve a crime. So there's a connection for you.
0: Well, there you go, yeah, because you've done fiction as well as nonfiction.
1: Oh, yeah. Yeah, I have novels out. And some of them have nothing to do with the paranormal. I have a historical novel coming out in December. So that's something new.
0: And the new Shapeshifter book.
1: Yeah, so the new Shapeshifters is basically, it's the same

0: revision, you know, cover-wise or whatever, but otherwise it's the same material, but it's now in an affordable paperback. It's published in England, so it will be out in Europe a little bit earlier than here, but in December we're going to see that thing hitting the shelves. And I'm excited about that because the hardcover book did so well here in the U.S., and that was, you know, that was kind of a pricey book. So I'm thinking that the paperback will do even better. So I'm looking forward to that, and I'm doing some promos for that already, too, like your show.
1: Yes.
0: And other places, too.
1: Now, Lana, I would presume in the last 20 years, not maybe a lot of new information about shapeshifters. Can't really do like an updated version with new stories.
0: Well, you know, I don't know. As I said, there were, you know, I quoted or cited some stories that appeared like the New York Times from early 2000s and so that area. So I think the stories are still there. And I think as long as I keep looking for them, I'll probably find reports from other countries and things that are like that. Even here in America, we hear reports of what people call skinwalkers,
1: yes,
0: especially in the Southwest. Among the native population, the indigenous population, Navajo, people like that. And, you know, we're still hearing those reports. Reptilian alien shapeshifters is another kind of shapeshifter that people are still talking about. So I think stories might still be coming on those.
1: Are those the two main shapeshifter concepts from this country, either the aliens or the skinwalkers?
0: Probably. There's some other ones that come from, like the Wendigo, which is also a native, indigenous type of creature. So, yeah, I think that's right. It seems like we don't talk so much about shapeshifters as much as we see them in Europe and Asia and places like that, which is an interesting thought. I hadn't really thought about that as much. But here we seem to be locked into cryptids, ghosts, you know, maybe aliens, but not a lot of shapeshifters. So I'm not sure why that is. I'm not sure why our culture hasn't discovered more yet.
1: You ever watch The Secret of Skinwalker Ranch on the topic of skinwalkers?
0: Oh, there's a book that I read.
1: Yes.
0: But I did not see the movie.
1: It's actually a TV series on the History Channel, I believe. And
0: it's like a
1: weekly, I think they're on seventh season or something like that. And it's you don't hear a lot on the show about the traditional skinwalker. It's called Skinwalker Ranch, but there aren't really any reports of anything like shapeshifting or anything like that. But if you watch the show, there's certainly, it almost falls in that category of, if you go there, you're guaranteed to experience something weird. It's an enjoyable show because there usually is something. It's hard to say if it's supernatural or just some phenomenon, some natural phenomenon we don't understand, but there's something weird that happens on pretty much every show.
0: Yeah, right. I mean, I like I said, it's the show, but I know in reading the book and everything, there are a lot of things that people think, well, there's aliens here, they think there's cryptids here, we saw this weird guy walking around. There's ideas about like them being maybe some kind of a portal or something in the ranch that, you know. So you're exactly right. There's a lot of strange things that happen there.
1: So shapeshifters, do you think that maybe one of the reasons it's not talked about a lot in this country as compared to other countries is some of that maybe, I mean, you hear when with like Bigfoot, for example. It's less so with UFOs because they're more out in the mainstream and the government talks about them and that sort of thing. But still with Bigfoot, I mean, you hear a lot of stories about people that they don't want anyone to know that they think they saw Bigfoot. It's an embarrassing type of deal. And I would think that if you, John, went outside and you saw a man turn into a wolf, you may not be, you know, wanting to tell a lot of people that you think you saw that because they would probably think something about you. Do you think it's maybe culturally something like that as compared to other countries?
0: That's an interesting idea, and I think you might be onto something in that we, you know, here in America, we might think, well, we're so highly educated and, you know, all this, that if we saw something like that, it would have to be our imagination. It couldn't possibly be real, and yet we would say, oh, sure, in a place like Africa or something, Yeah, people see them all the time and believe it. And, you know, this is definitely some kind of a cultural bias in that point. And I wouldn't be proud of that. But I do think you might be right. There could be something to that. It's just interesting that we don't seem to have in this country a history of shapeshifters. Like I said, I did all my research. I did most of my research in Europe and some of it in Asia. I didn't really do any here because I wasn't hearing shapeshifter stories. You know, I mean, there's some. There's some. There's some,
1: but they're very rare.
0: Right, right. I mean, there are some kind of werewolf. Like, for instance, in Louisiana, the bayous, you have a loup-garou,
1: yes.
0: Which is basically it's kind of a werewolf person. So, yeah, there are some, but, yeah, and the Wendigo is a shapeshifter. But, again, that comes from indigenous cultures, you know, not from sort of the mainstream population. We're not getting Ohio Grassman is, as far as I know, no one is saying it's a shapeshifter, and I'm not hearing any other shapeshifters in Ohio. So I don't know what to make of that.
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2: 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John Kachuba is joining us here today, and the paperback version of Shapeshifters, A History is about to come out. 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
3: Sure. 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I think the pub date is actually December 1st, so you should be able to get it. 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And I have a list of all my books, paranormal, historical novel, historical fantasy, you know, whatever. And so you can follow the link, take you to Amazon, and, you know, you can get set up pretty well. You can also contact me directly through the website if you want to chat or have a question or want to ask about the books. So I'm always there.
2: JohnKachuba.com. I think a dozen books now between fiction and nonfiction. Is that right?
3: That's more like 15 now.
2: 15 now, my goodness. Yeah. Well, I want to thank you so much for doing the show here today. It's always a fun time, and best of luck with the new book, and hopefully we can do it again sometime.
3: Well, my pleasure. Thanks very much for having me on again.
2: And, of course, thanks, everybody, for listening. We'll talk to you next time, After Dark Radio Sports Byline Broadcasting Network.

0: All right, hey, thanks for that, and welcome back to the show, back to the coast and around the world on the American Forces Radio Network. I love interviewing comedians, especially when just an hour goes by so quickly like that. Andy Haynes, very funny guy. I saw him last night at the Punchline. Mentioned Adam Ferrara. Did a set. And went over and talked to him after he got off stage. Go, hey, Rick, how's the family? How you doing? How you doing? You never know who you're going to get. And we were talking about Lance Kanstopoulos. That's Fahim Anwar, who is a really, really funny comedian. That's an alter ego thing, kind of like a Tony Clifton, Andy Kaufman type of thing. But I think Andy, I'd have to go through the annals, but just off the top of my head, I think Andy is the only guy I know who has come in and done the show and has been married and divorced to two other female comedians who've come in and done the show, because we had Alice Wetterlin, who was on Silicon Valley, and we also had Rosebud Baker, who her grandfather, James Baker, was Secretary of State at one point. But Andy's a really good guy. He's a really funny guy. You should check him out at the Punchline. Tickets are available at punchlinecomedy.com. Go in and get them now. All right. This hour, we have open lines. J.D. Sharp scheduled to appear, but we know that J.D. is very slippery. Like if you try to pull a fish from the river with your bare hands, maybe you'll get him, maybe you won't. We'll talk to him. And also, we'll get into what you want to talk about. 1-800-878-PLAY. Football, basketball, baseball, hockey, soccer, golf, tennis, auto racing, boxing, Olympics, Quidditch, volleyball, chess, checkers, rugby, cricket. And you can email me, rick@sportsbyline.com. You can also tweet at me. What do you say? X at me? Calling it a letter in the alphabet is so stupid. That's got to go back. Twitter is such a dumb name until I heard X, and that's way worse. But you can tweet at me, at Rick Tittle, as well as I enunciate my T's here. On a Thursday, come on back.
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0: back on the Rink Peters Show.
1: Hey, hey, hey, ho, ho, ho, your ugly face has got to go. And there's no J.D. Sharp. Maybe there will be, maybe there won't be. It's okay. The show, what's that? Oh, we have a phone call. We have Mario in Tallahassee. He's called us up at 1-800-878-PLAY. Go ahead, Mario.
2: You know, I left a note in the chat because I figured out how to get on that YouTube thing.
1: Yeah.
2: And I was going to ask, and I wanted to know what Mr. Haynes' pace over the 12-mile run was in San Francisco, because it's hilly as hell, even though it's really in good weather generally.
1: Wait, are you winning Trunch on Doug B?
2: Am I what?
1: Is that your name on the chat?
2: No, it's MRE Fizzits.
1: Oh, on the YouTube chat.
2: Yeah, I don't know the difference.
1: Can't see the YouTube chat.
2: I didn't know that.
1: I automatically banned three people on Twitch, and I realized I might have banned you without...
2: The last time I was banned was for that John Madden Brett Favre thing.
1: I have no idea.
2: On the midnight game show.
1: No
2: the
1: recollection.
2: Video game show.
1: No recollection.
2: I'll fill you in on that one. What I did is... No, I don't want to do that now. What I wanted to say... Well, first of all, you know what? Here's the thing. You guys were talking about... And I'll get to my Fernando Mendoza thing in a minute, but you guys were talking about Rory Scovel, and I didn't really know who he was. Except I watched Rooster, and I'm thinking, in a cast of amazing comedic actors and actresses, this dude sticks out like nobody's business. His sense of timing, his quirky delivery, just his expressions. I said, this is a colossally talented person, and now I know, you know, to go check out his stand-up special. So good job by both of you to alert the audience out there that there's a guy like that ready to be... Not discovered, obviously, but ready to be put into maybe a larger position in the business.
1: So I have not. That's that Steve Carell show. What's it about?
2: He's a writer, and he's asked to come back to the university from which he graduated, where his ex-wife, who is the delicious Connie Britton, wants to be the president again. John C. McGinley is the current president. He's fantastic, and the guy that plays Roy Tart or whatever his name from. I can see the thing in my head. What's the name of the show, the soccer show overseas there?
1: Ted Lasso,
2: yeah. He's a Jamie Tart. He's in it as well. It's just a great cast. The whole thing is fantastic.
1: All right, so you're giving it a wreck.
2: Yeah.
1: Wreck tittle.
2: Yeah, rack me. Great take by me. Rack me.
1: Clone.
2: The one thing that I said, go ahead, please.
1: No, I said clone. That's what I said, right?
2: How does one get on the Twitch? Never mind. I'll figure it out. I'm not entirely unintelligent.
1: That's fine.
2: It's Twitch, right? Is that where I should go instead of the tubes?
1: Well, YouTube is probably easier because you already have it. It's just a narrow kind of portrait. If you want to go landscape, then go on twitch.tv. There's an app as well.
2: Jesus. My eyes rolled back in the head like Charlie X in that Star Trek episode where they find him abandoned and he's given special powers and he removes the face of that one crewman. Anyway,
1: Oh my gosh.
2: Yeah, the thing about...
1: Dennis Miller reference.
2: You got to be of a certain age, and I don't think even you were there yet.
1: Right.
2: You read the game was blocked. I couldn't see it. The Raiders-Arizona game, I guess it was, right?
1: It was Raiders.
2: It wasn't.
1: Well, they're playing the Texans tonight on ESPN, so you should be able to watch that.
2: Yeah, I watched that one, but who was the last game? Who did they? I don't remember who they. It doesn't matter.
1: I don't know.
2: You're not going to let it go, are you? So you'll get it by the end. Dom will look it up for you. And by the way, I praise Dom for coming to your rescue twice in that last segment. Excellent work by him.
1: Yeah, he pays attention. I used to work with this guy named David. He was from Belgium. And so, you know, there's a million names in my head, and I'm the one on the mic, and so I'd be like, who is that guy that won the Heisman at A&M? And he'd be like, what?
3: Raiders played the Cardinals. Yes.
2: Thank you. Again, wow. This guy's like Raleigh Fingers, just coming in
1: for
2: the
1: Cardinals. The Cardinals played at the Hall of Fame game, so I didn't think they played them. They played them. They played the second game. Okay.
2: Yep, I'm finally getting around to my point, it's all my fault.
1: Hmm.
2: I didn't see the game, and you read the stat line, it's 10 for 16, 97 yards. Yeah, okay, this is kind of a tepid response by me on that. And then I watched it, both of my daughter and I watched it, and she's got a keen eye for quarterbacking talent, I would add. She shot a lot of games already, she's a whole lot of games. So she's seen really good college players already. Cam Ward, you know, this Moore kid from Oregon.
1: Mm-hmm.
2: And she watched him and said, he looks completely different. His arm strength and angle, and he looks completely different. He made some throws that are, it wasn't the 10 for 16 again, Rick. It was the quality of the throws he made and the decisiveness. And there's some things that translate, not a lot, but there's some things that do translate from preseason to games. And one of them is the physical ability. And I saw him twice with Cal versus FSU, and I saw him again in another game live. And I thought, this guy, he's a solid B-plus prospect. I'm telling you what, he's an A-minus for me now. I thought those throws, a couple of those throws he made, were very high level. What do you say?
1: Yeah, that's the thing, too, is a stat line is a stat. But the one where there are some times when you get, I mean, even as a high school quarterback, there's sometimes I knew I got lucky. But the one where he threw into triple coverage, it was exactly where he wanted to put it. And then I liked how quick he was, because usually quarterbacks that are new in the NFL, they drop.
2: Rookies, especially rookies.
1: Yeah, they drop back and go, oh, crap. It's like, no, I know what I'm doing. I'm doing this. And it works. But I just like the confidence.
2: Yeah, I saw that with Tampa's, I guess, I don't know if he's second or third string quarterback. I think his name is Garnes or Gaines or something like that. And the first several dropbacks, he basically hit his back foot and started running, because whatever he was looking for wasn't immediately there. So, you know, hey, one-read quarterbacks, well, when they're young like that, a lot of times you have zero-read quarterbacks, especially if they have some maneuverability, especially if they have some burst and athletic ability. And I didn't see that with him. I mean, he's just one, two, three, pop, one, two, three, four, five, pop. I was very impressed on a short, you know, it's a small sample, I grant you. But sometimes you go, you know, I remember watching, and I know this is not a guy you want to hear about, but I'm old enough to remember Elway in the preseason. And the split second he let the ball go, you went, and I didn't see him at Stanford, because that's West Coast, and you, I didn't know Stanford was a losing program. They were never on TV. You'd see a highlight here and there.
1: Mm-hmm.
2: I remember Elway in the preseason and the ball coming out and going, what the hell? You know, I was Jerry Stiller in the police station. You know, what the hell does that mean? You know, I had no idea.
1: Well, the Elway thing was, I've never seen a pitcher throw.
2: Jerry Stiller more than that.
1: Yeah, I've never seen a quarterback throw like a pitcher. Like, it looked like he was throwing a fastball off the mound. And even his
2: his
1: teammates were like, dude, you can't throw it so hard. We're not going to catch it.
2: Yeah. They all wore the Elway cross, right?
1: Yeah.
2: The football hitting him in the chest.
1: Sure.
2: And listen, there are very few of those alive walking the face of the earth. But still, like I said, some of those things translate immediately. Whether or not he can do the hundreds of other things it needs week in and week out, year in and year out, to be successful in the NFL, that remains to be seen. But we can pretty much put a check mark on the box that says, can make throws over the middle with velocity and accuracy.
1: The good news is that he doesn't have to play in the beginning. That's going to be Kirk Cousins. The other thing is, I'll throw this to you before the break. Do you know that John Elway, this tells you the difference between the 80s and today. John Elway, 4 years at Stanford, zero bowl games.
2: Wow.
1: Yeah.
2: I did not know that. Plunkett made it to a national title game, didn't he?
1: Plunkett was, but remember, Plunkett won the Heisman. I think he was 12 touchdown passes,
2: sure
1: 12 interceptions. Like, that would never. This is why Joe Theismann is still pissed.
2: I mean, my last 10 seconds, that was one I really, of all the regrets in football, Gale Sayers being healthy throughout his entire career would have been one. But Jim Plunkett going to a team that could have protected him early is probably two for me.
1: Yeah, Boston Patriots.
2: I love the guy.
1: Yeah. All right. Hey, Mario, thanks for the call.
2: You bet, man.
1: Mario stepping in and giving us some stuff. That's what we do here. We give some stuff. Come on.

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1: 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We will stand here, this moment, together, and we will start today.

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1: All right, thank you for that, and welcome back to the show. 1-800-878-PLAY. So basically what I do now at every commercial break, if I'm watching TV, or at every break during this show, I check Fabrizio Romano. I just check Fabrizio Romano. He is the guy that announces the transfers in soccer, and he's wrong sometimes. Last year he has this saying, which is not let's go. I can't remember what the saying was, but anyway, oh, here we go. That's it. All right, let's go to the guest line. We have J.D. Sharp with us from Pro Wagering, a professional prognosticator, and email him sharp@betmypicks.com if you have a question about which way you should have a flutter with your hard-earned cash. J.D., welcome back to the show, and in the American League, it's called the best-worst race of all time because the Yankees and the Red Sox are going to be wild cards. That third spot is a losing team. Minnesota today has a half game lead over Texas. Toronto's a game back. Cleveland a game and a half. Baltimore a game and a half. Detroit a game and a half. Seattle 2.5. One of those lousy teams is going to be the third wild card, and hopefully it'll be with a winning record. But of those seven teams, who do you like to be the final wild card in the AL?
2: You know, I want to draw some attention to something. I'm extremely, extremely disappointed in Major League Baseball for what happened yesterday with the Pete Alonso home run. Mm. Did you see that?
1: Yeah, it was fair, and they said it was foul.
2: That was absolutely fair, 100%, no questions asked, and the replay said it was foul. I'm effectively astonished that it was called foul, to be really sincere with you.
1: Mm-hmm.
2: I like what the Orioles have got going on right now. That's why I kind of brought it up. That was a big game for them, obviously, very big game. They should have won the game, in my opinion. But I like what they've got going on. I like the lineup changes they've made with Holiday and Henderson and Alonso batting number two. But, I mean, you have to look at the Red Sox, I think. Ranger Suarez, Sonny Gray, are they going to keep hitting that well? Is Sedan, Rafaela going to keep hitting that well? I don't know. I'm not sure about that. I can't say that. But to get Trevor Story back, I think they have enough players. They have, obviously, Chapman. They have a really good bullpen. And it's crazy that they're a wild card, but I mean, when the Rays are in your division and they're 75-50, that's kind of how it goes, you know. I think the Red Sox certainly make the wild card, but I'd really like to see the Orioles get in. I love what I'm seeing out of Alonso. He's now got 29 homers, 82 RBIs. He's hitting .260, .850 OPS. I can tell he's comfortable. I could see him finishing. I could actually see him being the league leader in home runs. The leaguers only got, what, 37, 38? Alonso's got that type of power where two or three times a game he gets the right pitch, it's gone. And that was a home run last night. So, it's very disappointing, though, for Major League Baseball to not even address it. I mean, ESPN did a little bit, but, like, how do you miss that one? It's so completely obvious. It was inside the pole. I mean, even if it was above the pole, that's not a foul ball. So, it's like in the NFL. Happens all the time. Really, really good kicker kicks the football above the uprights. Like Justin Tucker used to do it all the time. And it's still a field goal. It's not like it's not exactly within. Let me make
1: this a suggestion, because I think you can't make the foul poles 1,000 feet high, but why can't we with goal posts and with foul poles?
2: Laser.
1: Exactly. Does that have a beam go up?
2: Yeah, it's not complicated. It's really simple. This is not rocket science. It's all you got to do. Have the beam go up on both sides. It's very, like, just a basic suggestion. There's nothing crazy about that at all. I completely agree, Rick.
1: All right. Well, what we do have, though, in the American League, even though it's with pathetic teams, is we have a 7-team pennant race to be that last So what I'm saying is every game matters now because...
2: Yeah, that's awesome. Yeah. That's right.
1: Yeah, and so I guess that's good. Now, looking at the National League, the wild card isn't as cut and dried. It's basically San Diego and Arizona with St. Louis and Miami kind of lingering on the outside. But I know I've talked to you about this team before, but I'm still surprised at the Diamondbacks being six games over when they got to play the Padres and the Dodgers and that that division, because you have Eduardo Rodriguez and Mike Soroka and then Merrill Kelly. He struggled again. That Brandon Pfaadt, however you said it, he wasn't great. I mean, how are the Diamondbacks six games over?
2: You know what, man? Brandon Pfaadt's actually been unbelievable. He was terrible for 2 years straight. Kelly's been, he might be one of the biggest difference. And then Corbin Carroll's having a pretty, he's having a pretty underrated year. He's got like 17 triples, 16 triples, something like that. Vargas, can't even say it's Il Meandro or something. Vargas, he's playing really well also. But yeah, Fox pitched well. Kelly's been okay. Eduardo Rodriguez has been really good. There's one that I'm missing that's also had a pretty good year. But the Diamondbacks actually have pretty solid pitching. Their bullpen's not good. So again, I'm not sure they can sustain this. But they're definitely playing well right now. But Brandon Pfaadt has had if you look at his stats, the last probably eight starts, I think he's given up like maybe two runs. I mean, he's been very, very good as of late. Now, he got hit hard against the Red Sox, but before that, he was very, very good.
1: What do you think about we've talked about the Nationals, but they might be the third team ever to lead in home runs and runs and RBI, and then have the worst pitching staff. They lead the league in blown saves. Is this a problem of the front office that they just concentrated on offense and they ignored the pitching, or is this that people, they got good pitchers and they just choked?
2: Is Carson Wisenhunt a good pitcher? I don't know. I don't know about the Giants. I mean, I don't know. Robbie Ray did really well for the Padres when he went over there. So the Giants are really interesting because they have five prospects in the top 50. That are like 19 or 18 to 20 years old. Huizar, Gonzalez is one of them. I think he's like number nine. But they've got a bunch of talent coming up in the infield, outfield. Like they've got some really good skill position players that are young.
1: Right. No, I was asking about the Nats, the Nationals.
2: The Nats. They traded Foster Griffin, which, okay, mm-hmm. I get it. You know, James Wood got hurt. I think after Wood got hurt, they just kind of like packed it in. But look at Cade Cavalli.
1: Mm-hmm.
2: Cade Cavalli's got nasty stuff. He almost threw a no-hitter last week. He had like, 9 or 10 Ks today, something along those lines, maybe even 12. So, but besides that, you know, you got Miles Michaelis as one of your starters. I mean, Michaelis, he's one of those guys that I probably wait, every three starts, he's just going to blow up. Like, it's just going to happen. So if he has two good starts in a row, like, I am betting hard on the third one that it's going to be bad. If he's one of your starters and you're serious about it, you're not a contender. You know, anyone that has Miles Michaelis as a number three or number four starter isn't a contender. So I just think they acknowledge that. They got Eli Willits. They've got a couple more players that are doing really well in the minors as well. So, yeah, I think the Nats are going to be all right, especially with Dylan Cruz, C.J. Abrams, they have Brady House also. They get back James Wood, and they gave up Connor Mead. Who did they get for Connor Mead? I don't know who they got. I can't remember who they got for Connor Mead. But, oh, no, they got the pitcher, Connelly Early. He's pretty good, too. So, yeah, I think next year this Nats team could be a bit of a force to be reckoned with.
1: I'll throw this in just for fun. When I was in Phoenix for the World Baseball Classic, whatever it was, 5 years ago,
2: yeah.
1: Miles Michaelis was pitching for USA, and I have been around a lot of football players. He has the biggest barrel chest of any human I've ever seen, and it's weird because you're right, because he pitched for the Yomiuri Giants, and he has bounced around so much. He's almost 40 years old, but
2: yeah,
1: he looks like if you were going to do a movie about Paul Bunyan, you would get this guy.
2: I can say, I mean, he definitely has a look. I'm not going to degrade his ability to grow a beard or his masculinity. he does look like a pretty masculine. He's got Miles Michaelis, that's a pretty masculine name. But he just as far as the pitcher goes, he's one of those guys that what a lot of books do, what I've noticed is. So, like, a team like the Nats will start a relief pitcher that's got, like, a 2.5 ERA for two innings.
3: and the line will be like minus 170 against them, right, for no reason. Well, that's because Miles Michaelis is coming in the third. Or EJ or Eric Seti is coming in the third. And so I love to take advantage of those situations where I recognize that, oh, it looks like it's Michaelis' time in the rotation, but they're starting this this semi-decent reliever. Well, I know Michaelis or Seti or whoever is coming in the game, and I'm hitting that hard.
1: All right, there he is, J.D. Sharp. Email him, sharp@betmypicks.com from Pro Wagering. J.D., good stuff. Thanks for coming in.
3: Hey, thank you.
1: All right, I'm Rick Tittle. We got open lines the rest of the way, so don't be shy. 1-800-878-7529.

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4: I gotta go to college. I gotta.
5: Danny, this isn't Russia. Is this Russia? This isn't Russia, is it?
4: Nah, I didn't think so.

0: Tittle ain't the man, but Rick Tittle know who the man is, and he slapped his white fanny.
1: All right. I'm switching the camera here again. This is always such a mystery to me. I'm my own engineer. When I used to do A's pre and post, I was my own engineer. I would have to... All the equipment was locked in this closet in the press box. And then I would have to go do it. And then I have to make sure to lock it. But they wouldn't give me the key. So I had to get, like, Mike Bear or somebody else and be like, can you open the door for me? And then I had to set the whole thing up. What I'm trying to say is I'm a genius. No, what I'm trying to say is this is what I'm doing right now. All right, I think the cameras are on. Okay, Twitch.tv and YouTube. All right, emails rick@sportsbyline.com. This one is from Sean. Is this from Sean McVay? Because it says, will Aaron Donald push the Rams over the top? Well, he very could. We already kind of thought that when they got Myles Garrett. And when they got Myles Garrett, Aaron Donald was like, man. And that's the thing. When you are at home watching TV and you're like, I'm better than half these guys right now. That's the thing. And you don't miss out on the grind, the hotels, the travel, the pain. You miss out on the dudes, the jocularity, locker room banter. Right? Well, the Rams are Super Bowl favorites. Stafford was the MVP last year. He led the league in passing almost 5,000 yards. He led the league in touchdown passes, 46. Puka Nacua led the NFL in catches with 129. He led the NFL in receiving first downs. 80 times Puka Nacua caught a pass. It was a first down. That's insane, friend of the show. Averaged over 107 yards per game. Davante Adams led the NFL in touchdown catches with 14. And guess what? Myles Garrett set the sacks record last year at 23.0. That means Aaron Donald wouldn't even have to be Superman. You'd have him and Byron Young as the two tackles. He wouldn't even get double teamed. So, as I said, the tackles, he wouldn't even get double teamed. So, as I said, the accolades. I mean, look at Kyron Williams.

Aaron Donald is going to play. And it's the worst kept secret. Well, he has not been activated yet. We have two more games in the preseason, but I don't know, you think he would be activated. And so McVay almost never gives a quote outside of just coach talk. But when someone said, what's up with Aaron Donald, he actually did give an answer. He said, quote, this one deserves an answer. He'll only do it if he feels like he can do it the way he's accustomed to. He's earned that right. He's taken great care of himself. So I'll say this. And then he just nodded with a smile. So what that means is if Aaron Donald is like, oh, I got to take every other playoff, or, oh, I'm actually not dominating, I'm just a guy, then he won't do it. He has to be Aaron Donald. You know, defensive tackles don't get a lot of sacks because obviously they're not coming around the edge. They got to get through at least one, normally two, and if you throw in a running back or a stunt, then you got to get past three guys. That's why it's hard for tackles. And the tackle's responsibility is not to rush. The tackle is to make sure the line of scrimmage doesn't go forward. So that means run first. But if you want to talk about the only Hall of Famer since World War II to come out of retirement after multiple seasons out of the league, was Deion. Prime time. Because he retired in 2001, and I know I forgot that he played for the Ravens in 04 and 05. So he came back in 04. He's like, ooh, my hammy. He only played two games. Really started two games. Then 05, he played in all 16 games, but they only started him in four. He was mostly a nickelback. So now Aaron Donald's not in the Hall of Fame yet, but Deion had one, DePoy, Defensive Player of the Year. Aaron Donald has three. Deion, eight Pro Bowls. I don't even feel like counting Pro Bowls anymore when Shedeur Sanders goes to one. But when Deion came back, he was 37. And when Aaron Donald came back, he was 35. And there's a thing, too, when you're an athlete, even if you're only a Division II athlete like me, that's all I was. Remember, I had a cousin who goes, what division did you play? Division III? I go, I played Division II. What division did you play? Yeah, that's what I thought. Shut up. But you always think, and I think, guys, even if you're not an athlete, you're like, I'm fine, I can still do it. And I remember when I was 45, I was playing in this indoor soccer league, and I kicked the ball and just did my hammy. I'm like, I stretched, all I did was kick. I'm like, what? Why would I do my hammy on that? Moon over my hammy. And so I think that was with Deion. He was 37, and it's like, why is my hammy acting up? Now, Sanders is one of the most electrifying athletes in NFL history. I'll never forget when he was on the Cowboys, and they came to the Coliseum, and he caught an interception, and as soon as he caught it, he held the ball high over his head as he started his run back. He just said, here it is, I have it, come and get it. And growing up in an urban area with mama jokes, I've always liked guys that talk smack and can back it up. I like Ryan Garcia. I liked the U under Schnellenberger in the 80s. There's just something about, now when you talk smack and don't back it up, I also like clowning on those guys. But when you can be a jackass and hold a ball over your head and be all pro, I liked it. So in training camp that third year with the Ravens, he's like, okay, I'm done. And, you know, I think the defensive line is something that Donald knows how to do. All he would have to do is get acclimated with the verbiage, you know, however they're going to call it out. One of the dumbest things I ever had to do in college was the free safety would call the defensive line stunts because we had a better view of it. It was so stupid. I don't even think Mike or Sam should do it. I think the linemen themselves should do it. Do you think I would want the defensive line telling me what coverage I was in? No. They don't know. Were they going to turn around and tell me to be in a cover four? No.

can see where I need to go. So this is all very interesting because the rookie contract of Nacua and Young, they're going to expire after this year. And they've already earned lucrative second contracts, which means that the Rams' loaded roster as constructed could look very different after this year. So Donald does not have a year to mess around with a nagging injury like Sanders did. He has to be ready to roll ASAP. And so he just needs to rip off that Band-Aid and retire right now, or he needs to say, I'm all in. And there are very, very few players that can come back and say, you're all in. And the team was like, yes, please. I mean, if Gretzky came back to Edmonton and said, I think I could play, they'd be like, okay, unk. We're not going to let you play. It's been too long. That's the thing. When do you say, nah, I'm good? But it would sort of be like if Steph Curry retired after next year and then he didn't play for 3 years and he wanted to come back, Joe Lacob would totally let him come to camp. Say, well, I bet you at this age right now you can shoot better than half the people here. Right. All right. 1-800-878-PLAY. By the way, the whole, speaking of defensive linemen, the whole thing with Vita Vea and the Bucks, should ask Mario about this, actually, because there was this contentious hold-in, a very public trade request. Well, that's all done now because they've signed him to a contract. 1 year, $30 million guaranteed. To a defensive tackle. I wonder if Aaron Donald would be like, huh? And this will add to the $6 million and $18 million that he already had coming in for other agreements. So this has been a very tumultuous month. He was in the final year of a four-year $71 million deal. And his agent, Colin Roberts, said, we have to trade. We have to go here. It's not going to happen. This is a 31-year-old guy. He's in his ninth year, whole career with the Bucks. He was 12th overall. He was a member of that Super Bowl team in 2020. He had 7 sacks a couple years ago. But they've already seen Mike Evans go to the Niners in free agency. Baker Mayfield said, you guys don't respect me. We'll talk contract after the year, publicly voicing his displeasure. And even though Mayfield said the Bucks are going to shock a lot of people, are they going to shock a lot of people by being lame? So now that Vea is signed, we'll see what happens. They're talking about maybe franchising Baker Mayfield next year. Baker Mayfield would love that because that'd put him top 10 in salary. I don't think they're going to franchise him. But I remember when Tommy Kelly got quote-unquote overpaid by Al Davis with the Raiders. $30 million for one season for a defensive tackle. This is why Dave Winfield picked baseball. There was no money in football. Well, now there's money in football. I'm Rick Tittle. Come on back. I'm Violent.

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4: All right, kickboxing. That's my favorite sport. Kickboxing is great. 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

0: Rick Tittle can usually be found at He Baby Mama House.
1: All right, closing it out. By the way, I've been working in this neighborhood since the late 80s, and I've seen it change a lot, as you might think. And yesterday I went down to my deli, RJ's Market by Levi Plaza, and a little sign, after 48 years, we are closing. That's been there my whole career. I guess it's time to hang it up. All right. You know, we were talking the other day about Dennis Schroeder going to the Hornets. That was only the beginning of a five-team trade when all the dust is settled, because now getting the parameters of this last night, five-team trade. Hornets get Dennis Schroeder and cash. Wizards get Trey Mann from Cavs and a 27 second rounder from Cavs via Clips and cash from Cavs. Clippers get Max Strus, who's a friend of the show. He's been on. I say friend if they've been on and it went well. When does it not? Nuggets get a unprotected 2031 Cavs first round pick, a 2032 Kings second rounder, been floating around there, Julian Reese from the Wizards, and then will immediately cut Julian Reese. The Cavs get Peyton Watson from the Nuggets, and then Watson is signing a four-year, $88 million deal with the Nuggets. They will get a 2027 second-rounder from the Clippers that is via the Wizards, and they get Cam Whitmore from the Wizards. So the money in the NBA is silly-willy, and a lot of these teams are trying to get under the apron, and that's not some kind of gross sexual thing. That means it's a salary cap thing, obviously. But the Cavaliers, coming off an Eastern Conference Finals in which they were swept by the Knicks, they are retooling things. And so out goes Schroeder for Trey Mann, and as I mentioned, and now Watson with the $88 million deal. Not often you see a five-team trade. All right, I'm Rick Tittle. We'll see you tomorrow at 9 a.m., and we'll talk some sports.

0: 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It's Real Talk 1540 WYOH, Niles, Youngstown, Warren, a service of Sagittarius Communications.
1: Charter aircraft has gone down in western Alaska. 8 people on board. Initial reports say all 8 are dead. Federal authorities haven't said how close this came to actually happening, but it is a frightening scenario.

0: President Trump calling it economic D-Day against Iran. He says any country who helps the Iranian regime could face economic consequences. The president posting on his Truth Social page, "No one has given the Islamic Republic of Iran a greater opportunity to make a deal than me. Tragically for them, they have failed to take it. Therefore, today I'm announcing the most crushing economic operation ever taken against any country. This will be economic warfare and isolation on an unprecedented scale." Laura Winters reporting. President Trump announcing a new phase of financial warfare against Iran. He's calling it economic D-Day and says any country that continues to enable the regime will face tremendous consequences. The president posting in part on his Truth Social page, "We need all of our allies to stand with the United States of America to isolate and defeat the Iran threat. These maniacs are on the ropes, and these historic measures will cripple them and their ability to project terror worldwide." Laura Winters reporting.
1: The allegations in this complaint are deeply disturbing, that someone would harbor such hatred toward our way of life and seek to target the New York State Capitol and New York State senators. That's an attack on democracy itself, and one we will not tolerate.
2: As alleged in the complaint, Ms. Bowie swore her allegiance to ISIS through multiple audio recordings in both English and Arabic. She clearly stated her desire to carry out an attack at the New York State Capitol. In her own words, as alleged in the criminal complaint, she said, quote, "I want to destroy as much of the building as possible and kill the senators while they are meeting. I want them to lose a lot of important documents."
3: The pileup illustrates a new era for the rest of Democratic base, where vocal opposition to President Trump through official channels and public remonstrations no longer guarantee success in the party's primaries. If Democrats retake the majority in the House, leaders will have to find a balance between their base's appetite for holding the president accountable and election results that some strategists say suggest Americans are ready to move past him. Alexander Vindman's stunning loss in Florida's Senate primary to Democrat socialist Angie Nixon was the latest example this week. He was a key figure in the president's first impeachment trial. Dan Goldman, the lead majority counsel in the first impeachment inquiry, was ousted in his primary. And Shri Thadadar and Al Green, who both led impeachment pushes against President Trump, were ousted by younger challengers.
4: Federal agents seized electronic devices from former Representative Eric Swalwell at the San Francisco airport on Saturday and searched his Washington home a day later as part of an investigation into allegations of sexual misconduct by the ex-Democratic congressman from California. Swalwell resigned from Congress in April following allegations that he had sexually assaulted a woman twice, including when she worked for him. Three other women also allege various kinds of sexual misconduct. The seven-term lawmaker was considered one of the leading candidates in California's gubernatorial race before dropping out after the allegations surfaced. I'm Lisa Dwyer. More than 580 are Army soldiers. The total injured also include 86 sailors, 64 airmen, and 19 Marines. While many of the casualties are categorized as having occurred during Operation Epic Fury, the Pentagon has created a new category for wounded troops, saying that Operation Epic Fury has concluded. The Pentagon and U.S. Central Command have offered almost no details on how the injuries occurred. However, officials say that the vast majority of those injuries are traumatic brain injuries. I'm Lisa Dwyer. The pilot of the speedboat that capsized during a tour around the Statue of Liberty has been arrested by U.S. immigration authorities, who say he was in the country illegally. The Department of Homeland Security says that Manuel Ernesto Hernandez Romana falsely claimed he was a U.S. citizen when he entered the country in 2007. He now has a pending federal criminal case in connection with the August 8th boat crash that killed an infant and her mother. Online records show that the 46-year-old citizen of El Salvador is now being held at an ICE detention facility in New Jersey. I'm Lisa Dwyer.
5: It's a surprise because no one really saw that part coming. But Harry and the Duchess of Sussex have long wanted their children to be educated in the UK. And this will give them an opportunity, Archie is 7 and Lilibet is 5, to start early and to like get properly acclimated into the educational universe here. No one really knows where they're going to live, but they're thinking that it'll be the south of England, which is near those schools. Harry must be hoping that his father will forgive him. And you know, his father is in fact the head of the Church of England. Forgiveness is sort of part of the mantra. And Prince William has also said that he's a Christian. Forgiveness is also part of the mantra for him.
6: A division of a Hong Kong conglomerate ran the ports for years, but Panama seized them after its Supreme Court ruled the company's concession unconstitutional. Now, C.K. Hutchison is seeking an arbitration award of more than $1.5 billion. Last year, President Trump accused China of running the U.S.-built canal. Hutchison had planned to sell its global ports business, but geopolitical tension and legal challenges stalled the deal. Rich Thomason reporting.
7: It's not all about short-legged speed when 150 corgis gather for an international race celebrating the little dogs. There's a costume parade, the smartest nose, and, of course, the loudest bark. The fifth corgi race Vilnius drew dogs and their owners to the Lithuanian capital's Vingis Park on Saturday for what organizers said was the biggest edition yet. There were competitors from Lithuania, Latvia, Poland, Estonia, Germany, Ukraine, the Czech Republic, the United States, and Britain. Keith Peters reporting.
8: The need to shell out millions to draw the top athletes is straining the finances of many prosperous universities. In fact, many otherwise prosperous universities now find themselves running deficits. North Carolina and Louisiana are responding by earmarking sports betting taxes for their universities. Wisconsin has added money to its state budget for athletic costs at its flagship university, and Connecticut has created a tax credit program aimed at benefiting university athletics. Bob Agner reporting.
4: The Dallas Cowboys and the New Orleans Saints have each been fined $500,000 apiece by the NFL after their fight-filled joint practice. The league announced the fines after requesting video of the tumultuous workout at the Cowboys training camp base in California. Saints tight end Brock Recksteiner body-slammed Cowboys safety Jalen Thompson. Saints center Eric McCoy threw a Cowboys helmet high in the air during one scrap, while McCoy and Cowboys linebacker Donovan Ezra Ezeraku threw punches at each other in an ugly sequence that ended with Ezeraku getting thrown out of practice for the second time during camp. I'm Lisa Dwyer.

0: Hello, I'm Jerry Stewart, and this is One Moment in America. We all know that in 1492, Columbus sailed the ocean blue. But why did he do it? I'll tell you that story after this important message.
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0: In 1492, Christopher Columbus embarked on a dangerous and amazing journey to find uncharted lands. And of course, he has been given the distinction as the man who discovered America. But why did he do it? Why did he sail? You say, adventure, fame, riches, glory. Perhaps partly. But listen to what Christopher Columbus himself said. He said, "No one should fear to undertake any task in the name of our Savior if it is just and if the intention is purely for His service." What was Christopher Columbus's true motivation? To spread the gospel. That's one for your history teacher. I'm Jerry Stewart, and that was One Moment in America.

0: With the Wall Street Business Report, I'm Bill Alexander. All eyes are still on a California courtroom as Meta is facing one of its biggest legal challenges yet over how social media platforms are designed for young users, with 29 U.S. states accusing the company of knowingly designing Facebook and Instagram to keep children engaged while downplaying the risk. The trial, which began this week in federal court in Oakland, could expose Meta to massive financial penalties. The Trump administration is increasing pressure on Cuba by imposing more economic penalties on industries. The Treasury and State Departments announced Thursday that they are leveling new penalties against 9 state-owned mining, metal, and construction companies. The Labor Department reported Thursday that jobless claims dropped to 206,000 last week from a revised 212,000 the week before. The benchmark 30-year fixed-rate mortgage rate fell to 6.65% from 6.67% last week, and that's according to mortgage buyer Freddie Mac. For the Wall Street Business Report, I'm Bill Alexander in Washington.
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2: If you could fix something critically important that needed fixing and you refused to do it, wouldn't that make you irresponsible, even a traitor to your country? The national debt just passed $40 trillion with no end in sight. Borrowing is becoming more difficult, interest rates are higher, the cost per family grows, as do prices, which are part of the affordability we hear so much about. Everyone knows what must be done. Congress must cut spending. Social Security, Medicare, and Medicaid are the biggest drivers of the debt. Everybody knows that. In the early 2030s, these will run out of money, meaning services will have to be cut or taxes raised or both. Everybody knows that. But the politicians won't touch all three because people think they're owed these things, and politicians who take a dollar from them will be voted out of office. What is needed desperately is a bipartisan group of people who are no longer in office to come up with a plan to save these programs. We can't go on like this. Doesn't everybody know that? I'm Cal Thomas.
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This is Hugh Hewitt for townhall.com. Abdul El-Sayed is Hassan Piker, and Hassan Piker is Abdul El-Sayed. That's the bottom line for Michigan voters considering the race for the open Senate seat in the upcoming election. El-Sayed is the Democratic nominee. Piker is the progressive, regressive, transgressive Twitch streamer, vulgar, hate-filled, racist streamer, an online ranter who hates blacks, whites, women with seemingly equal passion. He thinks the United States deserved 9/11. None of this is a hidden secret. El-Sayed attached himself to Piker's hip in order to win the Michigan Democratic primary. If El-Sayed somehow fools the Michigan electorate into sending him to D.C. in November, Piker will push aside Bernie Sanders and AOC as the key kingmaker in the Democratic Party. El-Sayed is going to be facing GOP nominee Mike Rogers, a seven-term congressman from Michigan. Working in Rogers' favor, Michigan doesn't want to become known for the craziest hater in the Senate since the Civil War. I'm Hugh Hewitt.

Hi, this is Jim Daly with Focus on the Family. I often talk about how important it is for busy parents to try to slow down their pace of life. Not only is it better for your emotional health, it allows you to spend more quality time with your family. And now a study from Finland reveals another reason why this is so important. Researchers found that children of parents suffering from burnout are more likely to experience burnout themselves. That's right.

0: If you're overworked and overloaded, your kids can pick up on that, and it will impact their lives too. And there's an interesting element to this story. This shared burnout was most evident between parents and teenagers of the same gender. In other words, stressed out moms tend to create stressed out daughters, and overworked dads pass the negative effects of that down to their sons. One of the researchers put it this way: the parent of the same gender seems to serve as a role model for the development of burnout. As a father of two boys, I want to be a positive influence in their lives. I certainly don't want to create stress and anxiety for them as a result of my own crazy workload. Parents, we need to cut back on the chaos in our day. It's not just about our own sanity. Our kids are watching our every move. What are we teaching them when we overcommit? Let's maintain a healthy balance in our lives so that our kids can just be kids. To help your family thrive, go to FocusOnTheFamily.com. I'm Jim Daly.
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0: Welcome back to the Ramsey Show in the Fair Winds Credit Union studio. Abby is with us in Cedar Rapids. Hey, Abby, what's up in your world?
1: Hi. I just wanted to call in today to get some advice.
0: Okay. What's going on?
1: So I'm married, and I don't want, my financial stress to hurt my marriage, and I want to become more financially stable again and feel like I have a future because I lost my job about a year ago.
0: Okay. And how long have you been married?
1: Since 2013.
0: Okay. And how old are you guys?
1: I am in my 40s.
0: And he is? How old?
1: Yes, yep. Yeah, in his 40s.
0: Oh, yep. Okay. All right, cool. And what'd you make at your last job?
1: I was only making around 56.
0: Okay.
1: Maybe 50.
0: What does your husband make?
1: I think it's around 180.
0: 180?
1: Okay. Maybe 160 a year, maybe potentially. Right. It's around that.
0: So why do you have financial stress if he makes $180,000?
1: Because when we first set up our marriage, we didn't set it up, where everything was, totally together.
0: So for the last year, you haven't had a job. I assume out of the $180,000, he's feeding everyone in the house and paying the bills, correct?
1: Yeah, we've had a couple of changes, because we moved to a different house, so that helped a lot. But there's just a lot of things that I noticed that when I had a job were easier, and then, now it's a lot different.
2: When you say that your money is not together, does that mean you're on the hook for a certain portion of the mortgage, and you're on the hook for a certain portion of, the bills? How does it work? And explain how it works in your house.
1: Right now I can't pay anything because everything's gone from all of my money. Everything I had saved up is, it's gone. There's nothing left.
2: You've gone through all of it.
1: Yeah.
2: And so then what happens when you don't have your share of the money? What happens?
1: I just don't buy stuff. I just choose not to, buy the things I used to.
2: Got it. And you have zero access to his money.
1: Pretty much, yeah. I could talk more with him about having more access, but I don't, those conversations don't go well because, my power, I feel like it's less from not having an income right now.
2: But explain it clearly. Do you get an allowance and it's just not enough? Give us more detail. What does it look like? Do you have a checking account card and you have access to the checking account, or you don't even have that? Tell us in detail.
1: Yeah, I have a checking account. I guess I could say it has maybe $5,000 in there, and I'm just scared to use it because I don't know what's going to, happen if I use that up and then really, have absolutely.
0: Well, you have used everything up except that $5,000, and he's been paying the bills. That's what's going to happen. You make it sound like he's not paying the bills or he's threatening you or something. What's going on for real?
1: No, it's just that our income was not set up together, and so...
0: I understand, but your household still has $180,000 coming into it, and you're not hungry, so what is the stress?
1: Buying things that I used to buy, I just want to feel, more secure in the future. I really feel I don't know what is there the financial solution besides that.
2: Have you gone to him and said, hey, here's the deal. I feel like we're living two different financial lives, and because I no longer have a job, I feel like I don't even have a vote anymore. I feel like I don't have a life anymore. I would love for us to get to the point where our money is completely shared. There is no more yours or mine. It's just ours. How would you feel about that? Have you said anything like that to him? And if so, what did he say in return?
1: I don't think I've been maybe that specific. Those are words that would be really useful, I think.
2: Okay, good. Now, when I say that to you, do you have any concern over how he would react to that? Or do you have a concern that he might, that might be volatile? Do you have any concerns?
1: I mean, we've talked about it a lot before, but those would be maybe better words to use to try to stick out for myself maybe a little bit more. But I feel really, I just feel really, I guess, maybe insecure because of no income, and I just feel like...
0: Okay, have you had, while you've been ill, or while you've been off, or have you been ill?
1: A little bit, I have. I have not felt the best. Like, it's affected me, like, with my health a little bit, yeah.
0: In what way?
1: Like, my mental health, for sure.
0: Yeah.
1: Like, seeing friends, and then seeing, like, family, and feeling like, feeling stable.
0: I don't know anything about anything. I'm just listening to your voice. And it sounds sad.
1: Yeah, because, like, I feel like without having, like, my job, I felt like I lost a lot of, like, freedoms and a lot of, like...
0: I understand. But that's because you haven't done anything about it, because you're sad. So I think you need to do two things. One is, I think you probably need to sit down with a good therapist. And there's a possibility you're dealing with something like depression or something like that. I don't know. But you just sound very... It's dragging and sad and slow and low energy versus someone who's bright and sparkly and sits down with her husband and goes, hey, Bubba, we are now sharing the money. You remember that part, for richer, for poorer? This is the poorer part. And we on the same page starting now. Ready, set, go.
2: Uh-huh.
0: And I don't hear that coming out of your voice right now.
2: I don't, and I don't want to project onto this, but I have an inkling some of that is coming from a result of this marriage.
0: Yeah.
2: Whatever this guy is to you, it doesn't sound like it's in a healthy place either.
0: I agree. So I think you need to see a good therapist and possibly a good marriage counselor as well, and then that will solve all of this. This is not a math problem. It is not a finance problem. This is a relationship problem. You have a freaking $180,000 in your household. The word panic should not even be in your vocabulary. It's ridiculous. Okay? So the way he treats you is ridiculous. The way you treat the situation is ridiculous. The thing you've gone through and the way you all set this up is falling apart. And so, yeah, you need to sit down with him and say, this plan is not working. I can't exist this way. I'm going to go see a therapist. I feel like crap.
2: Yep.
0: And we're going to start sharing our finances. Ready, set, go. And if you don't think we are, then we're going to see a marriage counselor. And if that doesn't work, we're going to have to see a divorce attorney, because this is not working.
2: Yeah.
0: I'm not going to live where I feel like a worm crawling around and you with a whip in your hand because you make the money and I don't. That's bullcrap. So, and by the way, my wife Sharon Ramsey has not had an earned income for 42 years. And yet, she has a lot of money. We share everything. Passwords. Her name's on every account. As a matter of fact, her name's on more of the accounts than mine, because I don't own anything anymore. So it's gone the other way. But, you don't have to earn an income to have an equal vote, equal standing in the marriage. That's absurd.

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1: Okay, today's question comes from Savannah in Colorado. She says, I'm having trouble getting my husband on board with buying our first home versus buying a rental property. We have 25% saved up for a down payment, but my husband wants to buy a rental first and use the income to pay itself off while we're saving for a home of our own. The problem is we have a 10-month-old and a 3-year-old, and we need more room now. Would it be smarter to buy for ourselves first and then buy a rental? I'm not opposed to buying rentals in the future, but I feel like the family should come first. Savannah, what you said there at the very end is exactly it. This is really a values conversation more so than a right or wrong thing. So, for instance, we had the guy that called in earlier. He was a single guy. He said, I'm going to buy this house the proper way. I'm going to rent out 2 bedrooms, and I'm going to use that money to pay off the house quickly, and then I'm going to turn around and take that house and buy a rental property. To him, I say, great idea. He's in a different stage of life, and so he can value doing a rental first. For you guys, you've got 2 little ones at home, and that's not on your set of values list right now. It's not a high priority to have a rental property. Number one is, let's have a stable place for our own family since we have a family. And so in that case, I actually think that I tend to agree with you. The hard part for you is going to be sitting down with your husband and saying, here's what I value today. Here's what my values are probably for the next 5 to 6 years, and it's not having a rental property.
0: So one of the top real estate experts in the nation was with us yesterday, and he gave us the statistic that a married couple that owns a home has 40 times the net worth of a renting couple.
1: Mm-hmm.
0: There it is.
1: There you go.
0: That simple. So your husband's what's known as wrong. That's what that's called. It's not a matter of choices. It's not a matter of values. He's just wrong. So establishing your personal residence and getting it paid off as a part of building wealth is a primary tool. And it has unintended consequences, unforeseen things that when you're simply looking at the math, because your husband's spending way too much time on the internet looking at stupid butt stuff where they're telling him to buy real estate. And it is, you know, his tic-tac hours are way up there, okay? And so he's getting all the nothing down crap fed to him and all this stuff and how you get rich in rental real estate and all this garbage. And, you know, real estate is a good investment. I own several $100 million of it. I love real estate. That's not the point. The point is, when you own a home that the landlord cannot call and say, I'm doubling your rent this month, when you own a home that the landlord cannot call and say, we're going to put the home up for sale, you're going to have to move. When you own a home, the stability that is represented psychologically and spiritually in the family results in a calmer situation. There are medical implications for the family. The children aren't as ill because there's a stable, calm, protected, safe environment. The anxiety level of the entire family is going down. And guess what? Dad and mom are better at their jobs because they're not having to look over their shoulder for an incoming arrow or spear or bullet that the landlord's getting ready to throw at them.
1: Yep.
0: And so these are unintended consequences and unforeseen that you don't realize. That's some of the reasons, not to mention the home goes up in value, and not to mention you've stabilized the largest expense and locked it in your budget, which is housing. It's not going to go up every year, and if it's a rent, it goes up every year. And meanwhile, he's trying to outpace that by raising the rent somewhere else on a rental he bought because he watched too much Tic Tac. And get off the internet, dude. You're being fed trash. Your wife is wiser than anything you have read. Who can find a virtuous wife? For her worth is far above rubies. The heart of her husband safely trusts her, and he will have no lack of gain. Savannah, your husband married well. He should listen to you. That's the end of that. Samantha's in Rochester, New York. Hey, Samantha, how are you?
2: Better than I deserve. Hi, Dave. Thank you for taking my call.
0: Sure. How can we help?
2: I just have a question. My husband has an annuity.
0: Ugh.
2: And there's about $2,000 between, like, the cash-out value and the guaranteed value.
0: So how much is this thing?
2: About $640,000.
0: And it's paying what?
2: It's guaranteed 6%. We haven't annuitized it yet.
0: Okay.
2: But it's the cash out value is $620,000, mm-hmm. and the annuitized amount is $622,000.
0: Mm-hmm. Okay, I don't care about the annuitized. So you can get, if you cash it out, you're past the surrender period, obviously.
2: Yeah. Yes.
0: So you could just cash it out and walk out with $620,000.
2: Yeah, but then we'd have to pay tax on it. Correct.
0: Yeah. Yes. Yeah, you may have some gain on it. That's possible. Yeah. However, you understand that the market since January through today, when you call here in August, is up 18%.
2: Well, I mean, that's why it's only $2,000 difference, because the market has done so well.
0: Wait a minute. I thought you said it was making 6%.
2: No, it's guaranteed 6%. It makes what it makes.
0: Oh, it's a variable annuity.
2: Mm-hmm.
0: Okay, so what is it making? I asked you that.
2: Oh, it's making a lot of money. I don't know exactly.
0: Okay, well, maybe. All right. You need to find out what it's making, and then the question is, can we invest it better? And the answer is probably yes.
2: But how do we do that? Because if we take it out and invest it, then we're going to pay all that tax. It's going to
0: I'm not sure there is all that tax. I mean, how long have you had this?
2: Oh, he's had it for probably almost 20 years.
0: Okay. Do we have any idea what the basis in the thing is?
2: I don't know what that means. I'm sorry.
0: Okay. That's how much he's put into it in total. The initial amount, the monthly amount, whatever it is. How much of the 600 is money he put in? The difference is called the gain, and that's all that's taxable. So I think I need to get you to somebody that can help you unpack these numbers. I can almost promise you it's going to be worth taking the tax hit and reinvesting it in a better thing. I can almost promise you, because you're getting all kinds of fees on this that are ridiculous, that you don't need to be paying. And so net of fees, net of everything, you know, what are you ending up with, and then compare that with what you could be putting it in, and how long, with the difference, does it take to recoup my tax problem?
1: Are there ever situations where you could do, like, a direct transfer rollover from an annuity to an IRA?
0: Only if it was in an IRA. Which this one's probably not, I don't think. She never mentioned that, and I'd be shocked if it is, actually. So go to RamseySolutions.com and click on SmartVestor Pro. 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Sit down with them. Say, I've got a $600,000 annuity. Let's pull the numbers out. Let's untwist this barrel of fish hooks and figure out what we should do with it.

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1: With SRN News, I'm Rich Thomason in Washington. An alleged ISIS-inspired terror plot foiled. In New York, a 35-year-old Albany woman is under arrest, accused of plotting an attack on the state capitol, looking to kill lawmakers and destroy the legislative seat of state government. All these years later, communist China can still not tolerate any mention of the 1989 Tiananmen Square massacre. Two former organizers of Hong Kong's decades-old vigil in memory of those who were killed have been convicted in a national security case. Charter aircraft carrying eight people has crashed at a remote radar site in western Alaska, killing all on board. The NTSB is in charge of the investigation. On Wall Street this morning, stock futures pointing to a higher open. The Dow futures are up 178 points, while the Nasdaq futures are ahead 176. More details at srnnews.com.
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4: Your local news update. Good Thursday morning. Becoming partly sunny. Chance of showers mainly this morning. The upper 70s. Trumbull County Domestic Relations and Juvenile Judge David Engler yesterday had his lawsuit challenging the reproductive rights language in the state's abortion rights amendment dismissed. Judge Engler says the language prevents him from ruling on cases where a minor wants an abortion but her parents object. The high court said, among other things, that Engler lacked legal standing to file the suit. Back to school and the ways artificial intelligence is employed. That's actually addressed in the state of Ohio, with districts required to submit their own AI guidelines based on a policy put together by the Ohio Department of Education. Districts can also just follow the department policy verbatim. Rules address appropriate and inappropriate AI usage for students and staff. I'm Jim Michaels.
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9: Here's your current forecast from Real Talk 1540 WYOH. For today, we'll have sunny skies with highs in the lower 80s. For tonight, skies will be mostly clear with a low near 60. Saturday will be mostly sunny with the chance of afternoon thunderstorms with a high near 80. Saturday night will have a chance of rain with a low near 60. Sunday will have a chance of afternoon thunderstorms with highs in the mid-70s. Sunday night skies will become partly cloudy with a low in the mid-50s. And Monday will be mostly sunny with highs in the mid-70s.

0: anyone can become a millionaire. It's not that complicated. George Camel and I are going to show you how at Investing Essentials, our two-night virtual event. This is not get rich quick, don't misunderstand, but we're going to unpack my personal playbook on investing in real estate and what I've done, how I pick a mutual fund, and why I don't do some investments that some of you think are cool. Stuff like crypto. I mean, yeah, that could happen, yeah. So, you know, we're going to unpack all that. All kinds of new content this year. It's only the third time we've done this, but if you've been to the other two, it's a virtual event. You didn't come. You watched. But if you watched the other two, the you know, we're going to change it up a little. We're going to get into a little bit of things on wealth planning and how to deal with family as your wealth builds and all that kind of stuff. These are questions we get all the time. It's only 3 weeks away. It's September 1st and 2nd. Tickets start at $199. Get yours at RamseySolutions.com/events or click the link in the show notes if you're listening on podcast or YouTube. Gina is in San Diego. Hi, Gina. How are you?
1: Hi, I'm doing well. Thanks for taking my call.
0: Sure.
1: So my husband and I have almost $1 million in total debt. That's two mortgages and about $75,000 in student loans. We do have a rental property in Baltimore. It has great cash flow, and we have a lot of equity in it, and that income helps offset our really high primary mortgage in California. But my worry is that it is a 126-year-old row home, so one major repair could wipe out all of our profit and put us in the red.
0: What is that home worth?
1: It's about $275,000.
0: It's worth $275,000. And what do you owe on it?
1: About $130,000.
0: Okay. Spoiler alert, it's not cash flowing that great.
1: Okay. Yeah.
0: It's cash flowing some, but not enough to offset the other. So you have a $700,000 mortgage in San Diego, is that right?
1: That's right.
0: Okay. So if you sold the house that you owe $130,000 in Baltimore that you is worth $275,000, you'd make $145,000 minus the expenses. Does that sound right?
1: Yep.
0: Okay. Let's call it for fun $120,000. Okay?
1: Okay.
0: Let's pretend you do not own a home in Baltimore.
1: Mm-hmm.
0: And you have $120,000 stacked on your kitchen table in cash.
1: Mm-hmm.
0: Would the two of you go buy a house across the United States in Baltimore as a rental property with that cash?
1: No, thank you.
0: No, that's asinine. Of course you would not. The only reason you kept that is because you used to live in it and you moved to California.
1: Yep.
0: This was not a strategy. It was an accident. It was by default.
1: Yeah.
0: Sell it.
1: Okay. Thank you
0: For the same reasons you wouldn't buy it again.
1: Right.
0: Is the same reasons we're going to sell it. Is that logical?
1: Yeah, it is. And we do, yeah. Yeah, I think I just needed some clarity because of the extra monthly income. But
0: yeah, but if you take $120,000 and invest it, you'll have extra monthly income, and the roof won't go out.
2: Right.
0: 4,000 miles away.
1: That's literally my fear.
0: Your fears happened. Are accurate. They're accurate because that's okay. What happens when you own rental property. And that's why I know you're not cash flowing a lot. Net, I mean, your monthly rent minus your monthly mortgage payment is a good cash flow. But then you have to deduct from that repairs, vacancies, tenants that don't pay and have to be evicted, times it sits empty while you're waiting to re-rent it, redoing the carpet and the paint or the hardwoods and the paint when the renter moves out.
2: Traveling to come check on it.
0: Yeah, all of those things come out. So net, net, net, you don't have a lot of real cash flow here.
1: True.
0: That's how real estate really works. And so all of my real estate's paid for, and yet I'm amazed at how little of the actual rent still gets to the bottom line. And I have no payment. You know, and so when I look up and I see you got a payment that's half of your value, then I'm guessing, you know, you're probably renting this thing for $3,500, give or take. And you probably got a $1,500 payment, so there's $2,000 spread. That's $24,000 a year. On a $300,000 property, you can cough $24,000. it's just gone, just like that, right? I mean,
2: yeah.
0: It's just that way. So what we just did, Jade, we talk about here on the show a lot, which is called a sunk cost analysis, which is reverse engineer it.
2: Yes. And then you can look and see if you would do the decision again, just from it's like a different view, a different point of view.
0: You can do it with your boat. You can do it with a car.
2: Mm-hmm.
0: The only thing you can't do it with is your spouse.
2: I mean...
0: Would I do this again?
2: But oh, boy.
0: And you can't give back a kid, so you can't do it with kids either.
2: That's true.
0: But would I do this again? Not with that one, maybe with that one.
2: Oh, boy.
0: But the stuff you purchase, the stuff you own, the stock, I'm waiting on this stock. You know, the famous one is, I paid $50 a share for this stock. It's selling for $10 a share. I'm waiting on it to come back up before I sell it. It ain't coming back up, buddy.
2: Yeah.
0: You got a long wait. And while you're sitting around waiting, you're going to turn your $10 into $5.
2: That's true.
0: And so, and then I just ask and say, okay, that stock is worth $400,000 right now. Would you go buy this stock at $10 because you think it's going to come up? No, then why are you holding on to it?
2: Yeah.
0: Same exact thing. So I do that for myself occasionally, too. I reverse engineer it. If I didn't own this property, knowing what I know now, would I buy this property? Would I buy this thing?
2: Mm-hmm.
0: Would I do this thing? You know, and the answer is no. Would I go on that trip again? No.
2: Yeah, that's
0: good. That one wasn't worth the juice wasn't worth the squeeze, all that. So all those kinds of things. Matt is with us in Seattle. Hi, Matt. How are you?
3: I'm good. How are you folks?
0: Better than we deserve. What's up?
3: Hi, I'm new to the Ramsey system here, and I'm just not sure kind of where I fit or what to go next. We don't have any debt, and we accept our mortgage, but we are currently putting the 15% in the retirement and have been for some time.
0: Wow. But
2: that's awesome.
3: My wife and I have, thank you. We've always been cash savers. We're going to work into some of this. So
0: you should have done a podcast. You could have made a lot of money.
3: Oh, I don't know. I don't think I got the heart for that, but thank you. What we're not sure of is just a couple things, if you don't mind. Number one is we're putting the 15% away, but we still have some leftover cash each month. Mm-hmm. We've just been saving it in cash. I'm not sure if that's the smart thing to do.
0: Is your home paid for?
2: Not yet.
3: No, it is not.
0: Okay. All right.
2: No. How much cash savings do you have that's like non-invested money, just cash?
3: Well, not including the emergency fund, I have $100,000, and then we've got $40,000 in the emergency fund.
2: Okay.
0: Very good. Matt, you have done incredible. You've done incredible.
3: Oh, thank you. I'm not sure what to do with the $100,000 or the extra cash each month, but my last part is we also got a baby on the way, so I'm not sure what to do when she gets here and if I should change what I'm doing with my extra cash, et cetera. I hope that makes sense.
2: I mean, you're doing a lot, right? You have no debt. We would definitely say pay off your debt. The next thing would be to stack up an emergency fund, which you've done. It sounds like that's probably somewhere between 3 to 6 months of your expenses, which is right on track.
3: Yes.
2: You're investing the 15%. Beyond that, you can do 15%. Along with that, you can start a college fund for these kids. A 529 would be great. And then you can start putting extra on the mortgage. What do you owe on the mortgage?
3: We owe about $430,000.
0: And your household income's what?
3: $220,000.
0: Okay. So what we teach, to bring you up, you ask what we, you're not familiar with it. So we teach to do exactly what you've done, and the methodology, we call it the baby steps. But baby step one, save $1,000 while you're getting started. Number two is pay off all your debts except your house, work on smallest to largest. You've done that. Three is build an emergency fund. Those three things are done with intensity. Then you do baby steps 4, 5, and 6 simultaneously with intentionality. And that's 4 is 15% of your income into retirement, 5 is kids' college, 6 is going to get the mortgage paid off. When the mortgage is paid off, then you are what we call baby step 7, which is debt-free completely. And now it's time to just pay off. Then you are what we call baby step 7, which is debt-free completely. And now it's time to just invest and give.

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0: Bob is in Los Angeles. Hey, Bob, how are you?
11: I'm doing very well. How about y'all?
0: Better than we deserve. What's up?
11: I am of retirement age, collecting full Social Security benefit of about $3,000 a month. I get $1,000 a month in a pension from a union, and debt-free, house is paid off, no medical debt, no credit card debt, no car payments.
0: Way to go, Bob.
11: The only thing... Well, thank you. I was doing the debt snowball before I ever heard of Dave Ramsey.
0: Amen. You had common sense before it was cool.
11: Yeah, smallest to largest, and then you get a win, you get a hit of dopamine, and then you go for the next one, taking what you paid on the last one and adding it to what you did on the next one. It works. Absolutely.
0: Very cool.
11: Anyway, only expenses are groceries, utilities, and property taxes.
0: And how much is in your retirement accounts?
11: That's where I'm getting to next. My 401k is sitting with $1,000. I put in
12: $1,000.
11: $100,000.
12: Okay.
0: $100,000. Okay, I feel 100 times
11: 401k's
0: better.
11: 401k is at $100,000.
0: All right.
11: I've had coffee and the adrenaline kicked in.
0: It's okay. And it's nervous being on the show. I understand.
11: And then my salary, it's split up into a per diem because

0: because I'm an over-the-road trucker in the entertainment business. That is not taxed. That goes into my checking each week at $500. I have 50% of the remainder, which is considered taxable income, going to my 401k at $500 a week, and about $500 a week after all the taxes and things goes into my checking account. So at the moment, I'm currently putting $8,000 per month into interest checking and savings accounts. And I'm wondering, is this a good time, since I'm at and beyond seven, to just put the maximum legal amount into my 401k?
1: How old are you?
0: You know, go 67. I hit Social Security at 66 in 10 months.
1: Yeah.
0: I'm getting, you know, so, and then my wife is getting 18 a month. I didn't even add that in. And then I've got some other oddball investments, like $5,000 in a REIT called Arrive that was started by Bezos. As soon as I hit
1: if you,
0: months, I want to get out
1: how
0: of
1: long,
0: that.
1: How long do you intend to drive?
0: The goal is another year or two.
1: Uh-huh.
0: Sell the house and do a direct swap and buy for cash on the Oregon coast and retire there, and go salmon fishing and repair and restore musical instruments.
1: I love it.
2: So
1: great plan.
2: Just to get clear, right now you're investing $2,000 a month. How much more?
0: Correct.
2: How much more of the $8,000 that you bring home do you want to invest?
0: Essentially, another $2,000.
2: So bring it up
0: basically
2: to $4,000.
0: Basically, going from $2,000 a month to $4,000 a month. Yeah.
1: Okay. If we work 24 more months, another $2,000 is another $50,000, give or take.
0: Before, before things compound, et cetera.
1: Yeah, yeah. And but I mean, they're not going to compound a ton in 24 months. So, but in, you know, if you add an extra $2,000 to what you're doing now, in your deposits into your 401k. You're going to add, over the next 2 years, you're going to add approximately an extra $50,000, which is great. And you're putting how much in retirement today again, one more time?
0: $500 a week, $2,000 a month.
2: $2,000 a month.
1: Okay, so we're doubling it. We're talking about doubling it.
0: Mm-hmm. Yes.
1: Okay, so instead of 50 in the next 24 months, we're going to put in approximately 100 in the next 24 months. And you've got 100
0: correct
1: in there, and that'll have you 200 in there, and you're not going to touch it, and it'll continue to grow. Yes, I would do that. Absolutely, I would do that.
0: And then add to this, I've got $25,000 at a high-interest savings account, or checking account, which I just need to be home to transfer some of that into other accounts. I've got another $18,000 in... but similar to your credit union's fund, my credit union calls it common sense. Started with $5,000, automatically $500 a month comes out of my checking and goes into that fund.
1: No, you need to stop. You need to stop all that.
2: What's the purpose of that?
1: We need to be systematizing. You need your operating budget to operate your household, and then you need to be loading up your 401k above your emergency fund. Above your emergency fund.
0: And
1: anything in that 401k that you can put into Roth, if they have a Roth option, I would put it all in Roth.
2: Mm-hmm.
1: It's that simple. So, yeah, that's what we're going to do. Joe's in Albany, New York. Hey, Joe, what's up?
3: Hey, it's an honor to speak with you both.
1: You too. How can we help?
3: So me and my wife just got married in May, and we combined our finances, and we realized that we're kind of we disagree about one part. Well, actually, I disagree, I should say. She believes in tithing 10% of her income, where I'm more of a person who likes to just give when I feel compelled to give.
1: What is the basis for your decision on this? A feeling, or are you trying to be following a faith? Are you Muslim? Are you Christian? Are you Jewish?
3: So we're both Christian.
1: Okay.
3: I believe...
1: I don't care what you believe. Evangelical Christian?
3: Yes.
1: Okay.
3: Yes.
1: So you go to an evangelical church?
3: I believe it's evangelical.
1: Okay. All right. So, are you Catholic?
3: No, not Catholic.
1: Okay. Then you're Protestant, and so you're probably evangelical in Albany, New York. Okay. That makes sense.
3: Yes.
1: Now, and so then your guideline would be not what Dave Ramsey says or Jade says, but what the Bible says. Or not what your feeling is.
2: Not what you feel. That's what I was going to say. Not what you feel.
1: Not what my opinion is. Your opinion doesn't matter at that point, because you said, I have submitted myself to Christ. He is the Lord of my life, and his instruction manual is the scriptures then.
3: Okay.
1: And so let's use that as the baseline. Then if you want to, I mean, if you want to have the argument, but if you want to say the basis for us making the decision is it's whatever I want to do, it's my feeling, then you can use that basis, that's okay. But if you're going to say the basis is my Christian faith, then you would use the handbook. Is that logical?
3: Yeah, that's logical. I just never thought about that, honestly.
1: Yeah. So I don't really, I'm being smart aleck, but I don't care what Dave Ramsey says, and I don't care what your wife says, and I don't care what you say, or what your feeling is at that point, because at that point I'm saying, this is what God says to do, and then I get to decide, do I want to do it or not? And it's not a sin, by the way, if you don't do it. It's just, this is his guideline. And the scriptures are very clear in the Old and the New Testament that the tithe, the word tithe in the Hebrew literally means tenth. And evangelical tradition for the last 1,500 years is that the local church represents the Old Testament storehouse. And the Old Testament storehouse took care of the Levites, which were the priests and the pastors. And it took care of the widows and orphans, the poor, and the struggling in your community. And your church should be doing both of those things, and you tithe to your local church. That's evangelical tradition, and that's the teaching that most evangelical churches would go off of, and that I adhere to, and that I personally do, and Jade and Sam do, the church that they used to minister in. Jade was part of the worship team. That's what they teach. That's what David teaches, the pastor there. He's a friend of mine. And so and it's what we've taught in Financial Peace University all these years. Now, again, we never tell people, Joe, that it's a sin, okay?
3: Okay.
1: Or that God hates you or something like that. That's not what we're talking about. It's just an instruction manual, and God teaches us that when we give a tenth of our income as a standard part of the rhythm of our life, we're resetting who's in charge of our life.
3: Okay.
1: It's a reminder. It's a weekly or a biweekly, whatever your paycheck is, reminder that God is in charge and that this is his stuff that I'm taking care of. Now, I'm talking to a Christian through a Christian lens here. If you're out there listening and you're not, that's okay. Then you don't have to do all that. It's a completely different thing. And if you're Muslim, you would have a different guideline from the Quran.
2: That's right.
1: And you should go by that because that's what you believe. And so, but again, in the Christian world, sometimes the tithe is used as a whipping post or it's used as a guilt trip when it's in a toxic environment, and we don't want to do any of that.
2: Well, yeah, and I like to think that it's not about the money at all. It's
1: not
2: about the posture of your heart. God really doesn't need anything that we have.
1: Yeah, that's laughable.
2: You know what I'm saying?
1: Yeah.
2: It's about your heart, which is one of the reasons that I don't put tithe on direct deposit. It's something that you ritualize and do every month so that you're aware of the money that you're giving, so that you're letting it do the work in your heart.
1: It's one of the reasons I miss passing the plate.
2: Mm.
1: Most giving in Christianity is now done online.
2: Yeah.
1: And I miss passing the plate because there's a sense you're bowing when you're doing it.
2: And your kids see you do it.
1: Amen.
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7: All. I'm Rich Thomason. Investigators say the woman arrested in an alleged ISIS terror plot in New York bought bomb-making materials and planned to attack the state capitol at Albany.
8: As alleged in the complaint, Ms. Bowie swore her allegiance to ISIS through multiple audio recordings in both English and Arabic. She clearly stated her desire to carry out an attack at the New York State Capitol.
7: John Sarcone with the U.S. Attorney's Office for New York's Northern District.
8: In her own words, as alleged in the criminal complaint, she said, quote, I want to destroy as much of the building as possible and kill the senators while they are meeting. I want them to lose a lot of important documents.
7: The suspect, 35-year-old Jessica Bowie of Albany, allegedly visited the Capitol complex multiple times, scoping out the place, taking photos. She had allegedly planned to conceal a bomb in a DoorDash bag delivered to the Capitol. Last night, it was the Northeast's turn to take a beating at the hands of a powerful storm system. A suspected tornado touched down at Atlantic Beach on Long Island, ripping apart a beach club, leaving broken beach chairs and wooden beams littered across the shoreline. Flooding in New Jersey stranded dozens of motorists in their vehicles, and in Dover, Delaware, a suspected tornado touched down, causing significant damage across the city. Meanwhile, tens of thousands of people in Indiana are still without power more than a week after strong storms knocked it out. No survivors reported in the crash of a charter flight. It went down in western Alaska. The plane, which took off from Anchorage, crashed about 450 miles west of there. The National Transportation Safety Board leading the investigation into that deadly crash. On Wall Street this morning, stock futures are higher. The Dow futures are up about 190 points. NASDAQ futures ahead 178. The S&P futures are up 26 points. More on these stories, townhall.com.
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7: Tehran's grocery stores are well stocked, but many Iranian families can barely afford the basics. Nearly 6 months into the war, food, medicine, and everything except heavily subsidized gasoline become far more expensive as Iran's economy takes a pounding from sanctions and the U.S. naval blockade. Unemployment is soaring, and people with jobs are working more hours, yet they earn money that's worth about half as much as it was just a year ago. Search teams have found the remains of American climber Mallory Geis, the last missing member of a 10-member international team killed in an avalanche on Broad Peak. Local volunteers discovered her remains, according to the president of the Alpine Club of Pakistan. The expedition was Geis's first attempt to climb the more than 26,000-foot peak in Pakistan. The search began on July 31st after the team was swept away. News and analysis, townhall.com. There are hefty fines for two NFL teams following a brawl during a joint practice session.
10: The Dallas Cowboys and the New Orleans Saints have each been fined $500,000 apiece by the NFL after their fight-filled joint practice. The league announced the fines after requesting video of the tumultuous workout at the Cowboys training camp base in California. Saints tight end Brock Recksteiner body slammed Cowboys safety Jalen Thompson. Saints center Eric McCoy threw a Cowboys helmet high in the air during one scrap, while McCoy and Cowboys linebacker Donovan Ezeraku threw punches at each other in an ugly sequence that ended with Ezeraku getting thrown out of practice for the second time during camp. I'm Lisa Dwyer.
7: Meta defending itself in federal court against allegations that its social media business harms youngsters. Four states accusing Meta of contributing to a youth mental health crisis. More on these stories, townhall.com.
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11: Here's your current forecast from RealTalk 1540 WYOH. For today, we'll have sunny skies with highs in the lower 80s. For tonight, skies will be mostly clear with a low near 60. Saturday will be mostly sunny with a chance of afternoon thunderstorms with a high near 80. Saturday night will have a chance of rain with a low near 60. Sunday will have a chance of afternoon thunderstorms with highs in the mid-70s. Sunday night, skies will become partly cloudy with a low in the mid-50s. And Monday will be mostly sunny with highs in the mid-70s.
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0: Welcome back to the Ramsey Show in the Fair Winds Credit Union Studio. Jade Washaw is my co-host today, Ramsey personality, best-selling author. Ann is with us in Sacramento. Hi, Ann. How are you?
1: I'm doing well, thank you.
0: Good. What's up?
1: Yeah, so my husband and I were in our 40s. We just got married last May, and we are having some challenges with deciding how we should handle our blended family estate planning. Essentially, he wants his 7 children from his previous marriage plus my 1 child from my previous marriage to split everything that we have now and build together 8 ways equally. And to me, it seems a little bit like that somewhat disinherits my 1 child because he has to share with the 7 others. And so we're just looking for some advice as to what your thoughts are on blended family estate planning.
0: Well, my first thought is that what you've discovered is what we most often see. It's hard. It's very hard.
1: Yes.
0: It's complicated because there's not a smooth one-size-fits-all answer. It always helps me with these things, and it helped me even, I mean, we're not a blended family, but it helped me when I was explaining our estate to our children to first start off with, there's no ethical or moral rights that any of them have.
1: Mm-hmm.
0: It's your money and your husband's money that you both brought in and the money that you build from this point forward. And if you leave them zero, that's not traditional, but it's perfectly moral, perfectly ethical. Okay, and it helps me to just kind of take it all away from them to start with in my mind. And then when I start giving it back, it feels different.
2: I can see that.
1: Right.
0: And so instead of like, this is mine, it's mine, it's my rights, and, you know, I had a good inheritance, and then my mother got married, and it got split 7 ways. And it's like, no, it wasn't yours, you little twerp. It was mine.
2: How old are they? How old are the kids, yours and his?
1: So mine is the youngest. He's 10, and they go all the other 7 go up to 24 years in age.
0: Okay. In my mind, first and foremost, then, I would establish what happens while they're minors.
2: Right.
1: Okay.
0: Because I want to make sure my minor children are cared for if we both die in a car wreck today.
1: Okay.
0: That's paramount. And that could be a lump sum into a trust that's formed upon death of both of you. Okay? Statistically, you're not going to actually execute that. But one or both of you will live till those children are grown. Okay? So statistically, you're not going to have that. But probability. But anyway, that I had. So if I set that up, I set that up differently than I would set it up for adult Gen 2. Okay, generation two adults. Now, when we get to generation two adults is when the question you ask, Ann, starts to come into play is what's fair? And you make a valid point that, you know, let's say, for instance, you brought in even more the other day when you all got married than he did. I don't know. I haven't asked that yet. I will in a minute. But then so really your kid's getting the short end of that stick. You know, your point is valid then.
2: I think it is, but here's where my mind is, and I've never been in your situation, so I cannot claim to know for certainty what the answer is. So let me say that. But what my mind goes to, how old are the kids? Because if the kids are home-aged, the age where they're in the house, and the understanding is, I want these children to look at me like I'm their mom, like mom and dad, and we want that family unit to feel like a family unit. There's part of me where I go, okay, well, I no longer have 1 kid. Now I have 8.
0: Yeah.
2: And so
1: that's where my husband's at with it. Yeah. He feels like we are 1 family unit, that we should treat all the children equally.
0: So
1: their mom's not in the picture, and my ex-husband's not in the picture, so we're the only parents to these children.
0: Oh, yeah. Okay. Then you signed up for
2: different.
0: That.
2: Yeah.
0: That's what you signed up for when you got married then. That makes sense. Okay. So Jade makes a valid point then, and your husband does too. So it's an interesting discussion, though, because there's not an absolute slap your hand on the table, this is dumb or this is smart kind of thing. It's just kind of feeling it through. to me, I'm going to draw a line between when they're minors and when they're not.
2: Mm-hmm.
0: Okay, when they're minors, absolutely your husband wins.
1: Okay.
0: Because the babies at home need to be taken care of, and one of them doesn't need to get $300 sneakers, and the other one has holes in their shoes.
2: They need to feel like they're equal.
0: I mean,
2: this is not
0: Cinderella, okay?
1: Mm-hmm.
0: With the stepsisters and all that, you know, it's not that thing. And so, but once they're out of the house, which is really what we're probably dealing with, they're all grown. Then let me ask this: how much net worth did he bring to this equation? How much net worth did you bring to the equation?
1: Great question. So he brought in about $400,000. $300,000 of that is equity in his property, which we are living in and paying down $500,000 note together on.
0: Mm-hmm.
1: And then he had about $100,000 in his 401k.
0: Mm-hmm.
1: And I have what's now a rental property that I brought into the marriage that has about $200,000 in equity. It's worth about $500,000. The tenants are covering 100% of my mortgage, property tax, et cetera. And
0: when
1: then I had
0: pay.
1: About $200,000 in 401k in my HYSA. And then when my husband retires in 10 years, he has a very juicy California pension for 30 years of service with one of our local.
0: So your net worths were fairly similar.
2: Uh-huh.
1: Yeah, we were pretty equal.
0: I mean, it wasn't like one of you had $4 million and the other one had $100,000, you know.
1: No, yeah, and he does make $100,000 more than me. Of course, there's one, you know, we have 6 kids in the house right now that are there.
0: Hello.
1: So the grocery bill's a lot more than just me and the one.
0: Well, try hiring Mary Poppins for this. He won't be making any more then when we offset that. But, yeah, wow. And so neither one of your spouses are involved. Ex-spouses.
1: No. Mm-hmm. Correct, yeah.
0: Wow.
1: So it's just the two of us and the kids.
0: Us against the world. Okay, so mm-hmm. fast forward. If our contributions, given that your income is being offset by your child care, by you being the child primary caregiver, and his income is, if your contributions are fairly equal coming in and your contributions are not that far apart, really, when we get into this, somebody's not making $1 million a year and somebody making nothing. So we got a fairly equal contribution. I think you guys got married with young enough children that I'm just trying to think what I would do. We started the conversation mm-hmm. with, it's an interesting conversation. I'm probably going to go a little bit more on his direction because the kids are young and the contributions are fairly equal.
1: Sure.
0: As they become adults, and really as their children too. That's just a. I'm just feeling this out though. I might wake up in the morning with a different answer. So I'm not going to hold you. You know, don't slap your hand on the table and say Dave Ramsey said because I'm.
2: Well,
0: if they were
2: adult children, which two of them are, but if they were all adult, this would be a totally different conversation, I think. But they're in
0: maybe,
2: the house.
0: But there's not enough net worth that it's not that much money. Even what it grows to. It's going to grow equally.
2: Mm-hmm.
0: So, I mean, if it's 30 years from now, do I want the one child to get half and the other 6 get half? No, I don't. Not 30 years from now.
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0: 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Nicholas is in Columbus. Hi, Nicholas. How are you?
1: I'm right, yourself.
0: Better than I deserve. What's up?
1: Hey, guys. So I kind of wanted your 2 cents on this. Facing a career change, and I guess put it easily, is it worth moving from tax public accounting into industry financial accounting at the cost of no longer working from home, giving up a lot of PTO, and giving up good parental leave benefits for the purpose of moving in the career direction I want to go in? Because it's just kind of tough to make that transition from tax to financial, and I have that opportunity, but it just comes with all those downsides, and it makes me feel some type of way, I guess.
0: All the things you said just simply mean that you have to work more.
1: That's true.
0: Everything you put it in a whole bunch of different buckets, but it all means you just work more.
1: Basically, I guess.
0: Yeah. Do you want to work more to get ahead?
1: I guess that's, yeah.
0: Yeah.
2: And doing the work that you say you want to do, work you'd prefer to do.
1: Mm-hmm. Yeah, no, definitely. That's why I was trying to go here to begin with, is because I've just been doing tax a while, and I don't want to be doing it 10 years from now. And
0: okay.
1: So
0: then you're going to have to work more.
1: Yeah.
2: There's always a trade-off. Yeah. There's almost always a trade involved with making steps forward.
0: Mm. Let me give you another equation, okay, just for the fun of it. Let's say that you decided, my dream is to open my own business. I'm not saying it should be. I'm not saying it is. Just giving you an example,
1: mm-hmm.
0: Okay? You're going to work more. You're going to work harder than you've ever worked in your life. When you're self-employed, your boss is a slave-driving jerk. You know what I'm saying?
1: Yeah.
0: When I started this,
1: yeah,
0: at 16 hours a day for 2 years. My wife was a single mother. We didn't talk about PTO. We talked about PTA that I missed, but we didn't talk about PTO. All right? We were getting crap done to get this thing off the ground. And so there's a price to be paid, just like Jade said, to go do whatever it is you want to do, and it's called work. And you're not a horrible person if you don't want to do that, but you're making a values-based decision that says, I'm going to be putting in more hours, because by the time you outline all those different buckets that you just put in front of me, you're not working 40 hours a week.
1: Yeah.
0: And so, and you're about to start working 40 or 50, real work, not just at an office with other grown-ups and stuff, you know.
1: Yeah.
0: That's going to change, and it's going to change your career, by the way.
2: Mm-hmm.
0: So I would encourage you to go do it, but most of the good things that have happened in my life came from hard work and doing hard things and pushing through to hit a goal.
2: Yeah.
0: And,
2: so I was gonna say,
0: and level up.
2: You may end up on the other side of this with more freedom than you had to start with. Because my guess is if you're doing the work you really want to do, now your potential for income probably goes through the roof.
0: Listen,
2: you're better at the work.
0: There's tons of data out there that the work-at-home people are screwed when it comes to promotions. Because nobody knows you're there. You're at home. And so the data's out. I mean, your chances of getting promoted are like 10% of those that are in the office. Just that one thing alone.
2: Yep.
0: You know,
2: yep.
0: If you take a job based on, you know, if I have someone come into Ramsey and they're interviewing with us, and the first thing out of their mouth, now they need the information. I'm not talking about that.
2: Sure.
0: But the first thing out of their mouth is, how much time off do I get? I'm like, you're coming here for the wrong reason. You know, you're looking for a J-O-B, and I'm looking for a Crusader, baby. I'm going to give you a water pistol, and you're going to charge the gates of hell. That's what we're doing. We're taking on freaking Visa, MasterCard, and Samuel L. Jackson. I mean, you know, we are not screwing around here. So, you know, you better not come in here figuring out how little you can work in this place. Now, we don't work 80 hours a week, and we don't work you till your fingers are bony fingers and all that crap. We go home at 5, you know, you walk through this place, looks like a ghost town at 5:45, and it should. These people have little children. Go home. I'm not saying that. But while you're here, keep your butt off of Facebook and work. You know, get your stuff done, man. And that's who I am. If you don't want to work here, that's okay. But that's how this place operates. We work. We go home tired. You know, so, but those are the people that excel. And so what it costs you if you don't do this is you're not going to get to do the thing you think you love.
2: Mm-hmm.
0: You're going to continue to do something that you hate.
2: Mm-hmm.
0: And your prosperity factor is probably going to be cut somewhere around 75% of what it should have been. You're going to be 25% of what you should have been. So I want you to go be all you can be, man, Superman. I mean, come on, Clark Kent.
2: Yeah.
0: Let's go, baby. Get the phone booth. Let's go.
2: I agree. Everything we're going to tell you on this show is probably going to require you to make a trade-off. Every little thing.
0: Well, because everything does. We're just the people that admit it.
2: Yeah. And you get...
0: See, Get Rich Quick doesn't tell you that there's a trade-off.
2: Yeah.
0: Get Rich Ramsey, there's a trade-off.
2: Yep.
0: You're going to be on beans and rice, man. You're going to cut up your stupid credit cards. Your friends are going to think you joined a cult. I mean, because we're actually living on less than we make when nobody does in America.
2: Yeah, yes.
0: And, you know, we're going to teach you stuff that's hard, but it gets you to a place that you want to go faster than anything else will get you.
2: Well, and it's your perspective. You can either look at it and say, man, I'm trading the free time that I used to have for working more. Or you can look at it and say, man, I'm trading a dead-end job where I was really going nowhere to doing the life and the career that I really want to have.
0: There we go.
2: That's up to you how you
0: work like no one else, so later you can work like no one else.
2: That's right.
0: You know when I work, dude? When I want to. Why? Because I used to work all the time.
2: Because you did it on the front end, yes.
0: That's it. I paid a price to get there. I mean, nobody wins the Super Bowl on accident. It's an intentional act. A lot of detail, a lot of practice, a lot of work. So that's not preaching at you. It's inspiring.
2: Yeah, I mean, this is inspiring.
0: The question you ask is a great question, mm-hmm. especially in today's world. And so, I would tell you to go do that for all of those reasons. But you are going to give up the things that you have correctly identified the price to be paid.
2: Yep.
0: And I think the price is worth it. And you're not a bad dad. And you're not a bad husband. I have 8 grandkids. That means there's 73 sporting events this weekend. I will not attend all of them. I promise you. I have no desire to attend all of them. I'll pick out a couple of them, but I'm not a bad grandfather because I miss them. I miss some of the kids' stuff growing up. I didn't miss all of them, but I missed some of them growing up. And so, welcome to being grown-ups.
2: Like,
0: you know,
2: that.
0: I don't want to miss the children's sports. By God, I do. I don't want to go to 83 games this weekend. I promise you, I don't. I do want to miss some of them. So, I mean, this is the stuff we don't say out loud in America anymore because it's uncool or whatever. But welcome to the Ramsey Show. We do. And we think it's worth it because whether my grandchildren are loved by Papa Dave is not measured in whether I attend their games. They have a different way of measuring my love. It's I actually pay attention to them when they're in front of me instead of my stupid phone. You know, there's that. That kind of stuff. I mean, you know, this is there's ways to do this stuff.
2: Absolutely.
0: This life. So, Nicholas, I'm proud of you. It's a good question. And I think you're going to go be somebody. I'm proud of you.

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1: With SRN News, I'm Rich Thomason in Washington. Investigators say the woman arrested in an alleged ISIS-inspired terror plot in New York bought bomb-making materials and planned to attack the state capitol at Albany. The suspect, 35-year-old woman, allegedly visited the capitol multiple times, scoping out the place and taking photos. Last night, it was the Northeast's turn to take a beating at the hands of a powerful storm system. A suspected tornado touching down on Long Island, flooding in New Jersey, stranded dozens of drivers in their vehicles. And in Dover, Delaware, a suspected tornado touched down, causing significant damage across the city. No survivors reported in the crash of a charter flight. It went down in remote western Alaska. On Wall Street, the Dow futures 190 points higher. NASDAQ futures are up 178. More details, srnnews.com.
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5: Your local news update, good Thursday morning, becoming partly sunny, chance of showers mainly this morning, the upper 70s. Trumbull County Domestic Relations and Juvenile Judge David Engler yesterday had his lawsuit challenging the reproductive rights language in the state's abortion rights amendment dismissed. Judge Engler says the language prevents him from ruling on cases where a minor wants an abortion but her parents object. The High Court said, among other things, that Engler lacked legal standing to file the suit. Back to school and the ways artificial intelligence is employed. That's actually addressed in the state of Ohio, with districts required to submit their own AI guidelines based on a policy put together by the Ohio Department of Education. Districts can also just follow the department policy verbatim. Rules address appropriate and inappropriate AI usage for students and staff. I'm Jim Michaels.
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11: Here's your current forecast from Real Talk 1540 WYOH. For today, we'll have sunny skies with highs in the lower 80s. For tonight, skies will be mostly clear with a low near 60. Saturday will be mostly sunny with a chance of afternoon thunderstorms with a high near 80. Saturday night will have a chance of rain with a low near 60. Sunday will have a chance of afternoon thunderstorms with highs in the mid-70s. Sunday night, skies will become partly cloudy with a low in the mid-50s. And Monday will be mostly sunny with highs in the mid-70s.
0: Rod is in Durango, Colorado. Hey, Rod, what's up?
12: Hey, guys. Thanks in advance for your advice. Here's my question. I've got a 401k that's got about a 700k. My wife's family has a very strong history of Alzheimer's. Her brother got put into a care center for about 10 grand a month when he was 68. She's 67. My question is this. We're redoing our wills, and I'm wondering, because I've talked to two attorneys, they didn't come up with good advice, can I set up a trust somehow in or outside of that will that if I die before her, my 401k goes in or is in that trust, pays out approximately $2,000 to $3,000 a month to her, so she gets some from it. But at age, and there's three trustees, but at age, let's say 82, 85, if she doesn't show any signs of Alzheimer's, then every bit of the fund balance goes to her. And the reason I ask this, her brother, 2 years before he went into care center, started giving away money. He thought he was a billionaire and gave away about $150,000. And so now he's somewhat strapped. So does this make sense?
0: I was about to say, no, never do that until you give me that last thing. And I don't know how to prevent the last thing. That's why I'm hesitating.
12: So, the attorneys don't either. That's why you have to go to court. You have to get judgments and everything else.
0: Yeah. I mean, you'd have to take away someone's, you have to appoint a, I know how to stop someone that's lost their faculties from giving away all their own money. You have to take them to court and have them declared incompetent, and a guardian ad litem is appointed. I know how to do that.
12: Yeah.
0: It's not that hard. You just have to have a doc go in there and go, hey, this guy, you know, he's not thinking. He's got an early onset, and he's not capable. He's not medically capable.
12: It's very hard. We had to pay two police to come and get him just to take him to a doctor. He would never go to court.
0: Yeah.
12: And he also could talk his way out of it.
13: Mm-hmm. What does she think about this? When you spoke to her about it?
12: I think she's up for it, but then she said we ought to do it for each other. And I said, yeah, sure, that's fine with me. Let me rattle this off. Her 401k is 900. We have a house paid for, it's 1.5. We have cash of 100k. We have assets that are sellable for 250k.
0: Yeah.
12: We have a broker.
0: You're in great shape. You have plenty of money. Great. I mean, you're multi-millionaires. Yeah. Way to go, by the way. Congratulations.
12: Thank you.
0: Okay. I did not know this, and I just looked it up, so I've not had time to dig into it. But Harvard Health says that 75% of the people that get Alzheimer's have zero family history. Only 25% of the people that get Alzheimer's have family history, which was interesting. I thought it was a lot more than that till I looked it up.
12: They're wrong. Her dad died of it. His twin brother died of it. All in care centers. My uncle died of it. Grandmother died of it.
0: Well, I don't know that this one family offsets the body of evidence, though, on a big study.
12: Yeah, that's true.
0: And this family may have some kind of a gene issue or something. I don't know.
12: Yeah.
0: I'm not as worried about I don't like your structure because it's too controlling. If I don't want to leave that much control on my wife, on the off chance she might lose her faculties. So I don't like that part of it, but I don't know how to solve for if she does lose her faculties, other than good family relationships with her children and so forth. You all have children?
12: No.
0: Okay.
12: Been married 39 years.
0: Okay. All right. So there's nobody to step in other than a brother or sister, like with her brother, and it was, by then it was a pain in the butt because he had gone completely off his rocker and would have fought the police, you said. So, yeah. Okay. Yeah, I don't know how to watch over her in the event she does get something. Yeah,
12: I've never heard you stump.
0: Yeah, I don't like control. I'm fighting against some of my internal principles. Uh-huh. One of my principles is I don't like controlling stuff from the grave. I want to set the table, and then the humans do the human thing. But this is a human that's out of control, and I want to protect them from themselves.
13: But we also don't know that that's going to happen.
0: Right. And so, you know, do you do something like the president where you have to go in and be declared competent every year to get your money released from the trust for that year or something like that? God, that's so gross.
13: That feels like no way to live.
0: Well, and and not having access to your money but $2,000 a month or something until you're 80 is no way either.
13: That's no way to live.
0: You got $4 million the two of you have built together, and because she might not be able, she might have this thing happen, you know, her life is severely limited if you die today.
13: I
0: don't like that.
13: Not that I'm in the interest of wasting money, but let's pretend what happened with her brother had the ability to happen with her, where she's got access to, let's say, $900,000, and she starts giving it away like she's a billionaire. Is there a way? You don't have heirs, so nobody else's well-being specifically is on the line for the loss, if that makes sense. Is there a way that you can separate it, but do it in a much more generous portion to where it's like maybe half of the half of what it is, not just a certain allowance.
0: Yeah, I think a different structure of the trust. I think you might have been onto your way of doing it. I don't have the answer. I'm going to wake up in the middle of the night thinking about this one, because it's a riddle. I like a good riddle. I'm probably going to lean toward, if either one of you die, your stuff is left in trust to the other one. And now, what are the terms of the trust? I didn't like your terms. Because they're
12: what about the monthly amount?
0: There were two controls. Well, no, I would rather her. I would leave the trustee with clear instructions about medical competency. That if the trustee suspects that there's medical incompetence of some kind, then they cease distributions until a medical report is brought in. And so if she had to come to the trustee to send some catfish false lover that's actually a Russian bot that's got her on the hook, which happens all the time, right? If that was the case, and she wanted to send them $500,000, she'd have to go to the trustee to get that released, and that would raise a red flag, and he or she would say, not until we get a medical.
13: So it's almost like she has access to the full amount, but if she goes beyond a certain amount, that creates a suspicion.
0: So, the trustee needs to have some moral ties to this more than she's got full access to the trust unless a weird pattern develops, at which case the trustee has the ability to stop that until he gets a medical.
13: Right. Every month she's pulling out $100,000. What's that?
0: Yeah. If I see a pattern or something weird, okay, the woman's never bought a car over $50,000 and she wants to buy a 250 Lambo. Okay. I want to see a medical.
12: Okay.
0: And if the medical's cool, she gets the Lambo. It's her freaking money. Okay,
12: right.
0: But you know, something like that. If something breaks pattern, and to keep them from going down the way of her brother, I would do that rather than saying if you make it to 80, then you can get your money. No, I don't like that.
13: But I mean, I don't want to say this in the wrong way, but with family around her, is she just going to jump
0: she
13: to that?
0: She doesn't have a ton of family around her. That's the point. There's no kid. Like, my kids would completely interfere with their mother.
13: Yeah, 100%.
0: They would get all up in her business. It wouldn't happen. Okay, they'd be going, Mom, that is a focus, yeah, crap, yeah. Get off the internet. You're not doing that.
13: You're seeing signs before it's gotten
0: yeah,
13: to
0: yeah. And, it's, and they
13: behavior.
0: And they would relationally interfere.
13: Right.
0: But they don't. You don't have that family structure around you guys in this situation, and neither did her brother, for that matter. Y'all weren't close enough to him to catch it early and intervene, right?
12: So, that's correct.
0: It's so interesting, Rod. It's a good question.
13: It is.
0: I appreciate you wrestling with it. It's an act of love to wrestle with it. Yeah, if you both left it 100% into trust and you had full access to the money through the trust, unless a pattern evolved that was an unhealthy pattern, in which case the trustee has the ability to throw a flag on the field and say, time out, I need a medical.

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13: Zachary Levi.
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13: Stand up with us.

0: Our scripture of the day is Proverbs 22:3. The prudent see danger. Oh, this is one of my favorite. The prudent see danger and take refuge. One version says the wise see danger and take refuge. The simple keep going and pay the penalty. Another version says are punished. When I see danger, don't you know when you know, when you know when you're knower?
1: Yep.
0: When your bell is ringing, it's like, I knew that girl wasn't right. I knew that guy wasn't right.
1: Had a feeling.
0: I knew there was something wrong with that mustache. You know, I just knew. You know, Mr. Mustache, I knew that guy. You know what I'm talking about? It's just like, and I went forward anyway.
1: Man, come on.
0: And I was simple. I was a fool. And I was punished for it.
1: Yep.
0: The wise see danger and take refuge. The simple, the fool, keeps going and pays the penalty. And hadn't we all been both?
1: I know, that's right.
0: But it just tells you to trust your instinct. Trust your gut. And one pastor friend said, don't call it your gut. It's the Holy Spirit. Don't call the Holy Spirit your gut. But trust your instinct. Trust what God's Spirit is inside of you to saying, don't do that. Don't do that. Don't walk over there. Stay away from that. That one's trouble. Stay away from that one. You know, you just know.
1: You do.
0: And you go forward anyway, and you're punished for it. That's just one of my favorites. Milton Berle said, it's amazing how fast later comes when you buy now.
1: That's funny.
0: That's a good one. Nina is in Tampa, Florida. Hi, Nina. How are you?
2: Hi, I'm doing well. Thank you.
0: Sure.
2: Thanks for taking my call. I'm 65 years old. I have no debts. My house is paid off. My car is paid off. I have $650,000 in the bank. I'm planning on buying like a rental property, one or two. I don't know if that's good planning, and that's my whole retirement. Is this good planning?
0: Only if you like landlording and you're doing this because it's something you want to do, not because it's something someone told you should do.
1: Yeah, that was my question.
2: I'm doing it for the income.
0: I know. But do you know anything about real estate? Have you always wanted to own real estate?

0: are you? I mean, the $650 can be invested in a mutual fund and make you about the same kind of money, net, net, net.
1: Yeah, but would it grow as much as real estate?
0: Not quite, but it won't have anywhere near the hassle. Let me tell you something that comes with income-producing real estate. Tenants.
1: Mm-hmm.
0: Renters.
1: Right.
0: That's the necessary evil to make this formula work. Not all tenants or renters are evil. I don't mean that. You people stay off the comments. But
2: this is people dealing with.
0: But they screw up.
2: Mm-hmm.
0: And then your little plan is screwed up when they screw up. So I'm not telling you not to do this. I'm telling you to go in eyes wide open and go, this is going to be a pain in the butt, but it's going to be worth it because I love real estate. Now, I've been a landlord for 40 years, so I'm unemotional about it. And I'll just toss your butt out when you don't pay. I mean, I don't think anything about it, you know?
1: Yeah.
0: And I don't have a bunch of qualms. I don't sit and wring my hands and worry about the ethics. No payee, no stayee. It's pretty simple, you know? And so, but if you're going to go through all of that, the drama in your mind and stuff, and you're going to have to be tough, or all of these numbers don't work for you. If you want to do that, I'm in for it. Go do it. But don't just go do it because it's a better investment in air quotes.
2: And what if you started with just one instead of two? Because I think I heard you say you were going to do
1: one or two. That's what I'm
2: going
1: to do. Yes.
0: Okay.
1: That's what I'm going to do. I'm thinking of getting like one for now and invest the rest of the money.
0: Good.
1: And if I like it, I'll get another house.
0: I like that.
1: My question also is, what if the house is in a like nice, desirable area?
0: Is it in a what?
1: Nice, desirable area.
0: That helps because your tenants are going to be nicer and more desirable.
1: It's going to be a different quality, yes.
0: Yeah.
1: Yes, different quality of tenants.
0: I mean, not always, but you have a higher probability of a higher quality interaction with someone that makes $200,000 a year than somebody that doesn't.
1: Right.
0: That's not because money makes people's character. Don't misunderstand.
1: Mm-hmm.
0: But just overall, you know, it's a lot easier. You know, if you bought slum property and you're dealing with criminals as your tenants, that's the other end of the spectrum, right?
1: I agree, right.
0: Yeah.
1: Right.
0: And not all slum property are criminals as tenants, you people, good God.
1: Right.
0: I can just hear you people out there, some of you. But anyway,
1: am I in a good situation? Am I in a good, like,
0: I think you're okay, but I really want you to talk to someone that owns rental property and let them tell you the underbelly of the business.
1: My daughter does.
0: Okay.
1: My daughter does.
0: And she told you it's not all Skittles and rainbows, right?
1: Yeah. She said, for your age, you don't need the hassle.
0: Ah.
2: Wow.
0: Okay. Yeah. Well, ask her what hassle means.
1: And my son on the other hand, he said, I'll be there for you if anything happens.
0: No. Now, this is it'll rip your soul out if you don't go in with your body armor on, okay? So go hang out with your daughter and watch her deal with tenants a time or two.
2: Dave, are you talking about real estate on Investing Essentials?
0: I am. We're covering it in detail. And a lot of it is that right there.
2: Yeah, we can get Nina some tickets.
0: Yes, absolutely. We're going to do thank you. You take care of it.
2: Yeah.
0: It was
2: Nina,
0: your idea.
2: We're going to hook you up. Dave and George are going to be talking about investing, but real estate specifically. And so I think that'd be good for you to log on, check it out. And then by the end of it, I think you'll have a clear picture on whether it's right for you, if whether real estate's right for you or just gone ahead and investing all your money in the stock market.
0: Yeah. I'm a big fan of real estate. I am not a big fan of all this stuff out there telling people to buy real estate and they have no idea what they're getting into.
2: That's true. It makes it they're making it sound easy.
0: Yeah. You know what collecting the money on my mutual fund sounds like?
2: Ding!
0: An email coming into my inbox. You've got mail.
2: That's easy.
0: That's it. You know?
2: Yeah.
0: Never had a rent check do that. Okay? Not yet.
2: That's true.
0: Not yet. There's no auto plan in real estate. So it's that's why I always get just hysterical when they say, oh, real estate's a passive investment. There's nothing passive about it, moron. It's active as it can be. It's the most active thing you could possibly do. So it's hands-on, baby, all hands-on. Gary's in Charleston, South Carolina. Hey, Gary, what's up?
3: How you doing, Mr. Ramsey, Miss Jade? I'm a huge fan. Thanks so much for taking my call.
0: I'm a little short on time. Go straight to your question.
3: All right. My wife and I just moved for my first big boy job, and our car started having problems again. little bit of history on the car. My wife purchased it in 2020 for $11,000. Now it's probably worth around $6,000 or $7,000. I was quoted the other day for $3,500 by a mechanic to fix your car. So I'm wondering if we should spend the money
0: no.
3: to fix the car, or if we should look into selling the car.
0: You should,
3: using
0: sell,
3: the money
0: you should
3: for that.
0: Sell the car and buy another one with that money. Do you have any money? Do you have debt?
3: I have $220,000 worth of debt.
0: And no money.
3: Student debt. And we have $71,000 saved.
0: Okay. Oh. Well, we're going to work our plan. So we're going to buy her a $5,000 or $6,000 car after we sell this car for $3,000 or $4,000 as it sits, and we're going to put a little bit of money with it and get her a little bit better hoopty that's going to last a little bit longer, and then you guys are going to tear into your student loans and use the rest of the $70,000 to do that. That's what I would do in your shoes.
2: Yeah, absolutely. If you've got that kind of cash sitting around, that's money that could be used to pay off debt.
0: Sounds like they're just getting started.
2: Yeah.
0: So, yeah, we teach people not to be sitting on $70,000 while they got $200,000 owed to Sallie Mae.
2: Yeah, I feel generous. So let's give them the total money makeover and every dollar so they can understand what we teach, they can understand the baby steps in that system, and they can have a budget, which is going to be the foundation of them working the baby steps and paying off this debt ultimately.
0: Y'all are going to be waiting for Jade to be on the air because she gives everybody something. And you get a car, and you get a car, and you get a book, and you get a seminar ticket. Thank you, Jade.
2: You're welcome. It's easier to spend other people's money.
0: I've heard the rumor. Hey, you're going to make it out of this, but you're going to be really focused, and this is not an excuse to go buy her a $20,000 car. You guys are broke. You have $200,000 freaking dollars in student loan debt. You need to be in a wild panic. That puts this hour of The Ramsey Show in the books. We'll be back with you before you know it. In the meantime, remember, there's ultimately only one way to financial peace, and that's to walk daily with the Prince of Peace, Christ Jesus.

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2: I'm Rich Thomason. Clean up the order of the day across parts of the Northeast, pummeled by powerful storms overnight. The storm spawned a possible tornado at Atlantic Beach, Long Island, New York. There was a suspected twister in Dover, Delaware as well. Flooding in New Jersey stranded drivers and their vehicles. And tens of thousands are still without power in Indiana. That more than a week after storms knocked it out.
3: This is the second week now.
4: Shatia Hardin lives in Gary, Indiana.
3: We can be used to it, but it's not okay for us to be used to it.
4: Living without power since storms hit some 10 days ago. Northern Indiana Public Service Company says it has restored power to more than 300,000 customers since August 11th. But as of Thursday, more than 60,000 were still without electricity, forced to throw away spoiled food and lining up for hot meals.
5: We thrive best, you know, as humans on certainty and predictability.
4: Radia Martins with the Flourish Community Hub in Gary. The utility says some areas may not have electricity restored until next week. I'm Ben Thomas.
2: There were two pilots and six passengers on the charter plane that crashed at a remote radar site in western Alaska, killing all on board. The aircraft went down about 450 miles west of Anchorage, where it took off from. Two former organizers of Hong Kong's decades-old vigil in remembrance of the 1989 Tiananmen Square massacre have been convicted in a national security case brought under a China-imposed law that's effectively crushed the city's once-thriving pro-democracy movement. More than 2,300 Mexicans in the U.S. illegally have been sent to Guatemala and Honduras. The Trump administration pursues third-country deportations. On Wall Street this morning, the Dow futures 259 points higher. NASDAQ futures are up 204 points. More on these stories at townhall.com.
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2: It doesn't happen often, but Japan has executed a convicted murderer.
8: The Ministry of Justice executed 58-year-old Suna Takami for killing five people in an arson attack at a pachinko parlor in Osaka. Takami poured gasoline on the floor and set it on fire, killing five customers and employees and injuring 10 others. His defense argued that he had diminished mental capacity, but the courts upheld his death sentence. This execution came 17 years after the crime and marked the first under the current Takaichi administration.
2: The BBC's Kurumi Mori in Tokyo. The U.S. and South Korea militaries have wrapped up their annual drill 6 days earlier than initially scheduled in a conciliatory gesture toward North Korea. The end of the drill today comes after North Korea said that such a step is not enough to persuade it to return to talks with South Korea. News and analysis, townhall.com. Candidates are staking out their positions on AI data centers ahead of the November midterm elections.
9: Critics of data centers popping up around the country complain they amount to unsightly intrusions into communities, damage the environment, and suck up more than their share of electricity. Supporters, including President Trump, stress their economic benefits and central role in the AI revolution. Many Republicans side with the president, but candidates of all stripes are tailoring their messages to court data-wary voters. The centers of a hot political issue in key states, including Virginia, Texas, Ohio, and Florida. Bob Agnew reporting.
2: President Trump travels to South Carolina today, supporting Senator Darlene Graham, his choice to replace her late brother, Senator Lindsey Graham. The Myrtle Beach rally comes just days before the Republican runoff. Mr. Trump's 2016 South Carolina primary victory helped him to win the GOP nomination and ultimately the White House. More on these stories, townhall.com.
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1: Here's your current forecast from Real Talk 1540 WYOH. For today, we'll have sunny skies with highs in the lower 80s. For tonight, skies will be mostly clear with a low near 60. Saturday will be mostly sunny with a chance of afternoon thunderstorms with a high near 80. Saturday night will have a chance of rain with a low near 60. Sunday will have a chance of afternoon thunderstorms with highs in the mid-70s. Sunday night, skies will become partly cloudy with a low in the mid-50s. And Monday will be mostly sunny with highs in the mid-70s.
11: Hey, what's up, y'all? I'm Kelly Clarkson, and as the daughter of a school teacher, I know just how important education is. 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

0: Normal is broke and common sense is weird, so we're here to help you transform your life. From the Ramsey Network and the Fairwinds Credit Union Studio, this is The Ramsey Show. I'm Dave Ramsey, Jade Washall, number one best-selling author, Ramsey Personality, is my co-host today. Chris is in Phoenix. Hey, Chris, how are you?
1: Hey, I'm doing good, and you?
0: Better than I deserve. What's up?
1: Hey, so I'm in a deep situation. So this is kind of a serious thing with me and my family right now. So I have a mother, single mother. I have three other siblings. We are from Wisconsin, and my mom, she does pretty good financially. She's a doctor, but she wanted all of us to go to college. With us going to college, she took out multiple Parent PLUS loans in order for us to go to school. She moved us out to Arizona, so she kind of took care of us, like paid for, you know, my rent for 2 years while I was in school, graduated. Now I'm in a good financial position. My mom is in Arizona, and she wanted to purchase a $800,000 home. They won't let her purchase the home because of her debt-to-income ratio from the Parent PLUS loans that she took out for us, me and my siblings. I'm kind of the more financially responsible one. So she asked me if I could, you know, be a co-signer on her $800,000 mortgage. Keep in mind, I'm only 22 years old. You know, I have my own place, I have my own car. I don't really have much debt outside of, you know, the Parent PLUS loans that I'm helping my mom with. But she's kind of guilt-tripping me and saying, hey, out of everything I did for you, this is the least that you can do for me. So it's kind of a fight with the family, an $800,000 mortgage that I'm scared to co-sign because, one, I don't know if I'm ever going to be able to get off of it. And two, I don't. My mom is, she's pretty smart. Like, she's not, like,
0: financially. No, she's not.
2: Well, there's something really important here that can easily be missed, which is, just because something turned out okay doesn't mean there wasn't a mistake attached to it, right? Like, you guys you ended up in college and you guys are okay, but there was still a mistake that she made in co-signing all those loans. Otherwise, she would be able to buy her house no problem and there would be no debt-to-income ratio issue. So you've got to go to her and say, here's the thing, Mom. I thank you for everything you've done for me, but there's still co-signing is not a good thing. And the same way that you're having problems because you co-signed, if I co-signed for you, I'm signing up for the same set of problems. I'd rather do this, and I'd rather you find a way to do this in a way that there's no mistake attached to it.
0: Agreed.
1: Got it.
0: Yeah, but she's not going to accept that because she's already gone into travel agent for guilt trip modes. But
1: oh, my God. Yeah, it's been so bad.
0: Yeah. So let me ask you, how much Parent PLUS loans did she take out in total? Do you have any idea?
1: For me, all four of my siblings, probably around $200,000.
0: Okay. And you said she's a doctor.
1: She's a doctor, yes.
0: What does she make?
1: She probably makes around that, I would say around $160,000.
0: Okay. All right. So I'm going to gift her a Total Money Makeover book from me and a year's subscription to the Every Dollar app and suggest that she decide, starting today, that she become financially responsible for the first time in her life, because what she did was very irresponsible. It was stupid. Okay? What she did was stupid. It was of good heart, and she was intending good things, and she was putting herself on the line for her children, which sounds like a good warrior princess single mom. I appreciate all of that. But then to turn around and ask a 22-year-old to help you buy a $1 million house, you ought to be ashamed of yourself, lady.
1: Right.
0: That's ridiculous. Okay?
1: Right.
0: And as a dad of children that are grown, they're not children anymore, adults, generation two, that are responsible, I would never do that to people that I love.
1: Right.
0: And it's just wrong. Okay? So, no, you don't get to buy a house because instead you chose, Dr. Lady, to go into debt to send your kids to school. I don't agree with your decision. I agree with your motives. Your motive was sweet and kind and noble, but your decision was stupid, and now you have to work your way out of stupid so you can buy a house. So for the next 2 years, you get to live on $60,000 and put $100,000 on $200,000 worth of student loans for 2 years, and they go away. Boom. And then you have a life instead of screwing up your own kid's life that you set out to help originally. Now you want to screw it up. So that's my message to her. You can play this for her. Quit guilt-tripping your kids. Suck it up, buttercup, and clean up your mess. instead of dumping it on your 22-year-old.
2: Yeah, that's right.
0: Now, I love you, Mom. I'm happy for what you did, but that's my message to you from an old grandpa to a soon-to-be, hopefully, old grandma. And you clean up this mess, and then you don't saddle your own children with this. And so here's what's going to happen, though, Chris, okay? She's not going to do any of that, probably. And she's probably not going to accept your no.
2: She's probably going to, mm-hmm. You're going to feel blamed.
0: She's going to blame you. Yeah. She's going to be mean. She's going to be nasty. And she's going to get her feelings hurt. Because boundaryless people, when you put up a boundary, always resist the boundary. 100% of the time.
2: Well, and she's saddling her responsibility in the deal on you.
0: Yeah, you didn't sign up for this. She did. You didn't ask her to. She did. So you're set free, my brother. Do not do this. Whatever you do. But also, do not expect it to come without consequences of her whining and rolling around on the floor, foaming at the mouth, or whatever it is she's going to do, okay?
1: Right. And my siblings are also, it's like a whole family thing.
0: Well, I'll tell your siblings to bite it. You know, they don't get a vote anymore. You're like a free 22-year-old man that gets to do what he wants to do with his life. You are not required to do this. And your siblings, by the way, are irresponsible, too. Hello?
1: Mm-hmm.
0: Which also nullifies their vote.
2: But and here's the other part of this. You're young, and the more that you establish your boundaries in this way, and the more that you draw a line in the sand and say, I'm not going to participate in behaviors that I know are stupid choices financially, over time, the less you'll be pulled into that orbit of stupidity.
0: Here's the message you're delivering while you're doing this, and you didn't even mean to. The unintended consequence is your sibling's wife now knows she can't call you for money.
2: Right.
0: Because Chris has got one big answer. It's that magic ancient word. It sets you free. No. No one says the word anymore. It's ancient. It's a sound that has disappeared from our culture. You're not allowed to say it anymore. But I've taught people all the time, be defiant, not compliant. The answer is no. You press your tongue towards the roof of your mouth. You release, make a kissing motion.
2: Yes.
0: No. That's how it looks. That's how it sounds. It's an interesting word. We don't hear it much anymore. You're not allowed to say it to people because you get labeled all these things. If you say, no, that's foolish. No, that's wrong. No, that violates my ethics and my values. No, I'm not going to do that. No, that's not helpful. No, at the end of this story, we'll all be pissed if we do this. So no, because that's what's going to happen. You're going to get married and have a kid, and you're not going to be able to buy a house because you're co-signed to your mother, who's still going to be chained to Parent Plus loans and an $800,000 mortgage and can't get you off because she can't refinance it. And then probably the house is going to get run down and can't even get sold because she can't keep it up. Because this is a pattern, dude. This is what's, you know, there's nothing good going to come of this. Please endure the pain of everyone not liking your answer, because 10 years from now, they'll be happy you answered this way.
2: The kids call it standing on business.
0: Oh, there you go.
2: Yes, stand on business.
0: All right, there we go. What's the one that Deloney says? He says, accept regret more than...
2: I'm not going to get it.
0: Because I can't make it come to my head either. But it's perfect for this. But anyway, we'll remember it later.
2: Guilt over resentment.
0: Guilt over resentment. You'll be resentful later. Choose guilt now versus resentful later.
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0: Lucy's in Charlotte. Hi, Lucy. How are you?
10: Hi, good. Thanks for taking my call. Hi, Jane. Hi, Dave.
0: How can we help?
10: So I was hoping that you can help settle a debate between my husband and I, and by debate, I mean more me making fun of him for this, but I'll let you know it is.
0: You didn't get to make fun of him!
10: He's scared, so... we got married in January. We've combined our finances, so we have a joint check.
0: How old are you guys?
10: I'm 34 and he's 35.
0: Okay, all right.
10: And we are very blessed to be financially stable. I pay my phone bill from our joint checking account. It's prepaid. It's great. He and his three siblings, they're still on his parents' phone bill that his parents pay.
0: That's sweet.
10: He says if it's not broke, don't fix it. And I just think this is
0: it's
10: crazy.
0: Broke. It's broke. You're a 35-year-old man. You should have been off your parents' cell phone plan 10 years ago.
10: Yeah.
0: Yes, you should make fun of him at length.
10: Okay, this is exactly what I thought.
0: Does his mommy fold his underwear, too? I mean...
10: No, surprisingly not. This is the only thing that I just think it's crazy, and he thinks it's normal. So
0: no, it's not normal. It's not normal. Okay. It's more normal than it should be, but normal kind of sucks in our culture. We've gotten people all confused about, you know, we got 35-year-olds living in their mother's basement still playing, Call of Duty because they've never actually figured out what duty is. And so, Yes, crazy. So
2: he hasn't paid the bill in 15 or 20 years. He's never paid the bill. So he probably wasn't even thinking about it. Let's be fair there. He probably wasn't even thinking about it. Then you brought it up. That was his opportunity to go, you know what? I forgot about this. You're right. I should
0: move
2: it.
0: I'm like a grown man and stuff now. I should pay my own bills and stuff now.
2: Yes.
0: Because that's what adults do and stuff now. Wow.
10: Yeah, and it wasn't ever an issue.
0: That's fun. Yes, we should all make fun of him. On behalf of all the 35-year-old mama's boys out there, we should make fun of him.
10: Okay.
0: Mercilessly. Mercilessly. Yeah, you win, Lucy.
2: Yeah.
0: You win. Touchdown.
2: That's funny.
0: It is very funny, and it's cute, and, you know, we'll
2: also
0: have some fun with it. But it does bring up something that, I mean, we did a show yesterday on real estate. And the number of single ladies buying a home is now three times the percentage of single men buying a home for the first time in history.
2: Which is interesting because women tend to earn less dollars.
0: In general,
2: yeah.
0: Yes, not always. But they also tend to want to make a, quote, home,
2: mm-hmm.
0: So to speak, a nest. And but what we're seeing is that we've got, it's the numbers vary depending on who you read and who you believe, but somewhere between 40 and almost 50% of the single males under 30 are living at home still.
2: Well, this goes back to a lot of the content that you were talking about earlier in the year, because there's data that's attributed to that, right?
0: Yeah, well, it's the, there's a couple of things, we're seeing that are causing that. Those guys are not, they don't feel like they are winning in the marketplace for various reasons, and so they are further trapping themselves by being the generation that has sold their soul to DraftKings. The sports betting is through the roof, and it's killing them. They're losing like hand over fist. They've made, you know, DraftKings and whoever else just unbelievably billions of dollars in a very short period of time. And that's where the crypto bros live. Because they're swinging for the fence. They don't think they can hit a single and get on base. So everything they do is a desperate move.
2: It's
0: a bet on a football game or a bet on crypto. And that's the only thing that's going to get me out because I can't do slow and steady. It doesn't work for me. I'm too scared. I'm too stuck. I'm too whatever. And I blame mom and dad because, you know, in my 20s, there were times I got married at 22, but in my 20s in college and as a young married person, there were times I was terrified, but it was really good for me.
2: Yes.
0: A lot of wonderful things happen out of a healthy desperation.
2: Uh-huh.
0: Because I knew if I didn't do it, it wasn't going to get done.
2: Well, that's what I was going to ask. Do you think it's a low expectation of, hey, we don't even expect you to do this? Or do you think the expectation is scaring them and it's like, hey, I don't think I can meet this. I'm not even going to try.
0: Yeah. Well, it goes all the way back to early childhood. Teach your children to do hard things.
2: Yeah.
0: Teach your children to do hard things. And then at some age, early 20s at the latest, like when you come home from college, you can't come home. Be a man, my son.
2: Oh, yeah.
0: Get a place to live. Moms and dads are not doing a 28-year-old favors when they're spending their evenings on binging Netflix. They're betting on sports with DraftKings. They're buying crypto. And they're excellent at video games. You have done them no favors. You're a child abuser. Because who wants to date that guy?
2: And that's the problem. Yeah, that's the problem, too.
0: What father wants his daughter dating that guy?
2: Well,
0: Daddy, he's a dreamer. Oh, God, they're going to live in the basement.
2: I want to see that you can go out and make a life before you add me to your life. You know what I'm saying? Like, I want to see that. I want to see it happen. I want to see that you can get a place.
0: The dictionary is the only place that success comes before work. Everywhere else, work comes before success. And so, moms and dads, an eagle that is not kicked out of the nest pretty quickly becomes a turkey. And so we need to kick the little eaglets out and let them have some terror. Oh, well, it's hard out there. It is not hard out there compared to when you did it, moms and dads. It's the easiest and best time in the history of the world right now. The stock market's freaking booming. Jobs are everywhere. Now, not $150,000 a year jobs for people who got a degree in left-handed puppetry to follow their passion. No, people who actually are working at things that the society needs, it's out there. And if it's not, give them a lawnmower. Run down to Home Depot, buy a leaf blower. Rich people are afraid of leaves. You've got a job instantly. Instantly. It's the sound of success.
2: Facts.
0: You know? Get it, baby. Get it. So the wussification of America is beyond belief. We have killed a generation of young men by not teaching them how to throw their shoulders back, lean into the harness, and pull something. Now, does that sound like a bad joke? I don't care. I'm observing the socioeconomic data. I'm also talking to the young women who wish there were some more men out there that they could date instead of a mama's boy living in their mother's basement. And it's just ridiculous, you guys. It's out of control. And I got to tell you, I got a whole bunch of good ones. It's not the entire generation. We've got 750 in their 20s working at Ramsey right now.
2: Mm-hmm.
0: And they're incredible. Their eyes are shining. They're passionate. They're talented. And they can balance a checkbook. And they can pay their own light bill and buy their own milk. And... Lucy's calls fun, and we can have fun and joke around with her about winning her argument, and yes, she needs to get off cell phone bill, but it kind of points to this whole other rant.
2: Yeah, it does.
0: This whole other issue that we're running into. It's affecting the housing market, okay? So twice as many women, single, 30-year-olds are buying homes as men, 30-year-olds. First time in history. Why? I don't know, other than they're maturing emotionally, relationally faster.
2: Mm-hmm.
0: I don't know. And
2: they don't want to wait on someone else to...
0: If they're waiting around, they ain't waiting on the knight.
2: Yeah, in shining armor.
0: Knight in shining armor, thank you. Because his armor's pretty tarnished because he's been playing video games all day.
2: He needs some WD-40.
0: He needs to get him a little stainless steel, rub that armor, shine that. Golly, you guys, come on. The great news is for you young men that will decide you want to shoulder up, you're going to be so rare that you're going to have your pick of the litter, baby. You got a guy that works and pays his own bills and is walking around and is kind and gentle and has integrity, you can have anything you want out there, man.

0: Here's something most Medicare agents won't say. 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They're tied to a handful of companies, so they're only going to show you what those few sell. 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We heard from Mary in Virginia, who was paying over $400 a month. Chapter helped her switch to a plan for $168. 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And listen, you only get certain windows of time to make this decision. If you miss it, you could be stuck with the wrong plan for an entire year. But here's the good news. Chapter's services are completely free to you. So don't settle for limited options or guess your way through this. Just dial #250 and say Medicare. That's #250 and say Medicare.
1: With SRN News, I'm Rich Thomason in Washington. Cleanup is the order of the day across parts of the east, pummeled by powerful storms last night. The storm spawned possible tornadoes in the southeastern New York as well. Is in Dover, Delaware, also possibly in parts of Pennsylvania. Flooding in New Jersey stranded drivers in their vehicles, and tens of thousands are still without power in Indiana. That's more than a week after storms knocked out the power. There were two pilots and six passengers on board the charter plane that crashed last night at a remote radar site in western Alaska, killing all of those on board. The aircraft went down about 450 miles west of Anchorage. Two former organizers of Hong Kong's decades-old vigil in remembrance of the 1989 Tiananmen Square crackdown have been convicted in a national security case. Stock futures higher on Wall Street. This is SRN News.
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6: Your local news update. Good Thursday morning. Becoming partly sunny. Chance of showers mainly this morning. The upper 70s. Trumbull County Domestic Relations and Juvenile Judge David Engler yesterday had his lawsuit challenging the reproductive rights language in the state's abortion rights amendment dismissed. Judge Engler says the language prevents him from ruling on cases where a minor wants an abortion but her parents object. The High Court said, among other things, that Engler lacked legal standing to file the suit. Back to school and the ways artificial intelligence is employed. That's actually addressed in the state of Ohio, with districts required to submit their own AI guidelines based on a policy put together by the Ohio Department of Education. Districts can also just follow the department policy verbatim. Rules address appropriate and inappropriate AI usage for students and staff. I'm Jim Michaels.
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9: Here's your current forecast from Real Talk 1540 WYOH. For today, we'll have sunny skies with highs in the lower 80s. For tonight, skies will be mostly clear with a low near 60. Saturday will be mostly sunny with a chance of afternoon thunderstorms with a high near 80. Saturday night will have a chance of rain with a low near 60. Sunday will have a chance of afternoon thunderstorms with highs in the mid-70s. Sunday night, skies will become partly cloudy with a low in the mid-50s. And Monday will be mostly sunny with highs in the mid-70s.

0: Scott is in Chicago. Hey, Scott, how are you?
1: Good, sir. How are you doing today?
0: Better than I deserve. What's up?
1: So, as a travel tech, it's really hard to stay on a budget as far as food and staying with decent nutrition. What do you recommend?
0: I'm sorry, the nutrition is the problem or just the impulsiveness?
1: Both. So it's really, I'm not at home, like, except for 2 days out of the month, 3 days out of the month.
0: Okay.
1: So when it comes to, like, homemade meals, stuff that has, like, good, and it's actually good for you and doesn't cost an arm and a leg, that's where I'm really struggling when it comes. I'm on baby step number two. I'm under 10 grand left in debt. I'm getting there. Last month I was able to put
0: There's kind of two questions built in, if I'm understanding. Number one is, how do I not go over my allocated amount that I have to spend? And number two is, how do I literally, physically create food that's acceptable for a human being to eat while you're on the road? Which, that's really hard, but Jake can help us with that.
2: Yeah, what is your budget? How much can you spend a week?
1: $240 is what my per diem is.
2: That's a lot.
0: You have a per diem. That's wonderful.
2: Yeah.
1: Yeah.
2: Well, that's wonderful, and you also, because that, you know, that's plenty, I think, for one human being. And then
0: that's
2: the other
0: $1,000 a month.
2: Yeah, if you can't do that, we got other problems.
1: 240. Sorry,
0: for the
2: per
0: month
2: week,
0: or the week?
2: Per week.
1: For the week.
0: Yeah, 240 times three times four is 1,000.
2: Yeah, it's a lot of money.
1: Yeah. Okay.
2: So tell me what
1: I
2: you
1: tried to take most of that and put it towards the debt, though. So
2: okay.
1: That's
2: kind so you've
1: like,
2: cut
0: oh,
2: it down.
0: There's the problem. Okay. So how can we eat for $240 a week or less healthy on the road, Jake?
2: Yeah, I think you need to find healthy meals that are already prepared. If your hotel room doesn't have the little kitchenette where you can do some things on your own, then you're going to the grocery store and you're going to the deli area and you're picking up salads and you're picking up grilled chicken and you're picking up grilled tofu and you're picking up things that were made fresh that day. They're not filled with all, you know,
0: you mean
2: you're not going to
0: pick up tofu on purpose?
2: I've done it before.
0: Oh, that's pretty scary.
2: But my point is, you're not going to pick up, you're not going through McDonald's, you're not going to Sonic, you're not going through the drive-thru. You can do something just as quickly. You're just popping in the grocery store, picking up something that's pre-made. What would keep you from doing that, and what has kept you from doing that is the question. Because I think you know that, right? That what I said
1: I
2: is not...
1: I work a minimum of 10 hours a day, often goes to the 14-hour day. That's kind of where... going to the grocery store is kind of like...
2: Are you saying it's closed by the time you get there? Is that the problem?
1: It's something, not always, but also it's like by the time I get done my last job, the closest grocery store is like a 30 minutes out the way.
2: Okay, so here's what I hear. There's
1: not be Walmart.
2: What I hear is there's pre-planning that needs to happen. So what's happening is the time is happening to you. You haven't thought about it at all, and it's time to leave work, and you're like, oh, crap, it's 8 o'clock, what's open? And now you're having to solve the problem on the fly. What I would suggest is solving the problem ahead of time and saying, here's what my rhythm has to be. I have to go to the grocery store on X day, and I grab 5 meals, and I keep them in the refrigerator in the hotel, or I keep them in my cooler that's refrigerated in my car, and you just solve it ahead of time. This is just a pre-planning thing. I don't think it's a money thing. I don't even think that it's a you don't know what choices are available to you. I truly think it's just a getting ahead of it and planning ahead. Because how long do you spend in each city or in each location?
1: Normally a week to 2 weeks.
2: Yeah.
1: And then they kind of give me different regions in that area. So
0: when you take your flight in, you fly in on Sunday usually?
1: I drive. I have a work truck because I have tools. I'm a fiber technician.
0: Oh, cool.
1: Like I do
0: even
1: a
0: better.
1: Of different stuff.
0: Even better. Okay, so you're scheduled to get there 2 hours earlier than you used to.
1: Correct.
0: On the first day. And you go to the grocery store and you load your cooler for the week with things you're going to make when you get back to the hotel room.
1: Got it.
0: That's the only thing you can do.
2: That's all you can do.
0: Because otherwise, you could take your lunch with you during the day, get up in the morning, make you a lunch, take it with you. We've all done that just about.
1: Always.
0: You know, how old are you?
1: I'm turning 30 this year, and I'm
0: good
1: trying to get debt-free by 30.
0: Good for you. Well done. I'm proud of you. You're killing it, man. It's a great question, by the way.
2: Yeah, Scott. When my husband and I, we used to do musical tours around the United States, and sometimes a tour could be 14 or 21 days. And so that's what you do, and you could be in a different city each day. And so that's what we had to do. But our hotel was kind of in a central point, and so we would. We'd go to Whole Foods or we'd go to Publix, load up on the things we want, just like Dave said. Some things would be quick and prepared that we can just pull out of the refrigerator and heat up, and other things, because we had a kitchenette, we could go in and say, okay, well, I am going to go ahead and grill this piece of tofu, or I am going to go ahead and, you know, slice up this salad myself. And that it truly is just getting ahead of it, and that's all there is to it.
0: Yeah. So pre-planning in detail helps you do two things. One is it keeps the thing from happening to you. You're happening to it. You're being proactive in terms of the nutrition and the food selection. And you don't ever see the inside of a restaurant with what we're laying out.
2: And you're going to spend less money.
0: You're going to spend a lot less money. And you're going to get the stuff from a nutrition and health standpoint that you're actually looking for there. And you'll learn about that. It may be that you like... I think probably one of the best things on the planet is a ripe tomato, personally, because I'm from the South.
2: A tomato sandwich?
0: And I'm just saying. So if it was me, and if it was my wife, too, we would probably figure out where the closest farmer's market was to where I'm getting ready to go to work for two weeks. And I'd probably hit that puppy on Sunday afternoon and load the veggies up, the fresh veggies like that.
2: Dave,
0: and,
2: what do you
0: my
2: make?
0: My mouth is water.
2: I was going to say, what's I need to know?
0: I don't make anything.
2: No, what's your go-to meal? If Sharon said, Dave, it's on you tonight, are you making?
0: We would starve. Reservations.
2: Not even a steak on the grill?
0: I can throw a filet on the grill.
2: Okay.
0: I can throw a hamburger on the grill. I'm really good at a, that's it.
2: I believe
0: that's
2: that.
0: It. Yeah,
2: I believe it.
0: I'm lame. But I'm really good at washing dishes.
2: That's that. You got to do one or the other.
0: That. I'm helpful with that. But I'm not completely a couch slug. I don't mean that. But yeah.
2: But you bring up a good point, because there are a lot of jobs that over the road truckers. You have to be careful. You can't sacrifice.
0: You'll end up very unhealthy.
2: Yeah.
0: If you live on fast food, I mean. What was the Super Size Me? You remember the McDonald's?
2: Well, yes, I do remember that documentary.
0: I cannot eat a Big Mac because of that guy.
2: That guy passed away.
0: He? Yes, he did. You're right. Oh, that's awful. I shouldn't laugh. It's the irony of it. Oh, man.
2: I mean, we all saw it.
0: Yeah.
2: But it's true. There's
0: that was,
2: a level
0: was about,
2: of health.
0: Like, 25 years ago or something.
2: Yeah.
0: Poor McDonald's. It killed their sales. Yeah.
2: Even let me take it around this way. Even in baby step two, when you are sacrificing everything, which you should be sacrificing, cutting everything down as much as it can. However, I'll be the first to tell you, number one, beans and rice and beans is not literal. If you like rice and beans, you should eat it. But Dave, people think
0: it's
2: literal.
0: It's an example. I know. They send me cookbooks.
2: They think it's only beans and rice.
0: I get at least two rice and beans cookbooks
2: I know.
0: A month.
2: But let me just say for the people.
0: Thank you, people. We thank you.
2: But it just means, guys, cut it back. If you can, a grilled cheese sandwich is fine. You can have grilled cheese. You can have a peanut butter sandwich. You can have, God forbid, a tuna fish sandwich. But the point is, you're cutting back. It's not an excuse to eat fast food, to eat the cheapest thing, to eat the crappiest thing. Your health matters, too. And you can eat healthy food very inexpensive.
0: You follow Jade's Instagram. You put up a bunch of good stuff.
2: I do sometimes. I do from time to time.
0: And you're quite the cook, as opposite of me.
2: I do.
0: Yeah, you're very, and you like it.
2: I love it. I do. And for the people who don't enjoy it, it's a struggle, because they're the ones that want to, you know, it's tough.
0: Well, what I want to do is do something efficient, and really good food is not efficient.
2: Right.
0: I mean, I'm not talking about nutritional food. I'm talking about like gourmet food.
2: Gourmet.
0: It's ridiculous amount of time.
2: Oh, yeah.
0: To create that one bite.
2: Uh-huh.
0: Yeah.
2: Yep, that's why they can charge for it.
0: That, and they do, yeah. It's my favorite sport. Now, there you go.
2: Got to find a spouse who's good at it.
0: Yeah. Or good at making money, one of the two.
2: One of the two.

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0: Logan is in Denver. Hey, Logan, how are you?
1: Better than I deserve. How are you guys?
0: Just the same, sir. How can we help?
1: So my direct question is, when it's time for me to eventually make a cash purchase on my first pure rental property, if I should look at townhomes and condos or single-family homes, does it even matter? I can give you more depth of my scenario if you need.
0: Doesn't matter. I would do, if you're going to do a townhome, I'd do a single family. I wouldn't do a duplex. And so I'd do a single family would be my first purchase, whether it's a townhome, a condo, or a standalone. If you're going to do something that involves an HOA fee or a condo fee, be careful around that, because that's obviously going to affect your resale later. And it's also going to affect your cash flow. Even though you paid cash, if you got a huge HOA fee, then it's going to eat your cash flow. So be looking at that, because some of these condos, if they've not been managed well in the past, they had to catch up on their maintenance, and they're hammering the current occupants with high fees to catch up. And so deferred maintenance problems. And so you just look at the budget on the condo. You can get a copy of the budget. You can find out about the HOAs and see if you get sticker shock on that, or the condo fee, or whatever they're calling it in your area. I would always stay in the bottom half of the market for sure.
2: Yeah, Logan, what do you plan to spend? What were you thinking of spending?
1: So I'll try to give you a 30-second long story short. I just bought my first ever home, and I'll have it paid off because I'm renting out both bedrooms, and I'm 24 years old. So my goal is to sell this place and then with that buy two things. One is a cash purchase on my townhome condo in the amount of about $230,000. And then with my leftover money, I'll buy my own primary residence house.
0: Good for you. Well, that's fun.
2: That's cool.
0: That's a good plan. And all with cash.
1: Well, that's my goal. So I bought my place. I got quite lucky. I've been a longtime listener, so you guys have helped me out with it. And fortunately, I rent out both rooms, and I don't have to have bum tenants because whether they're there or not, I have my mortgage under control.
2: Well done.
1: So I'm trying to plan in advance. This question isn't an urgent one,
0: but
1: really what I'm trying to do is just not have my first ever rental property give me a bunch of headaches, and I don't know if the type of property matters.
0: It doesn't, as long as it's a good quality neighborhood, and the lower the price of the property, the more headaches you're going to have. Because that's the type of tenant you're going to have, okay?
1: Right.
0: And so I before I went broke in real estate, I owned a bunch of super low-end stuff, trashy stuff.
1: Yeah.
0: But the return on investment was ridiculously good, but the hassle factor was ridiculously high because we're constantly dealing with some kind of criminal element, you know? And so it was a real problem. And not 100% of them are. Obviously, there's some good people there. Don't misunderstand. But it's a lot different when you're renting something for, you know, the cheapest possible rent in the market, or

0: double that or triple that. So,
1: right. Oh, totally.
0: In terms of who you're having to deal with. And even that goes even so far as to say if you left residential someday and owned a piece of commercial property, now you've a lot less hassle because you're dealing with a person with a business acumen that's your tenant, not a it's not a residential situation. The drama level goes way down. And so anyway, all of that to say. Now, so Winston and Rachel, they bought their first property. Winston loves real estate. He always has, even before he knew me. And he manages all of our real estate now. And his very first property he bought was a small, I think it was a two-bedroom condo. And I think they held that about 5 years, and they made bank on that thing. I think it doubled in 5 years. It was a great purchase, you know. So I don't mind condos at all, but you buy them like you buy them like you're going to sell them. And so if it's an ugly house and you get a good deal on it, when you get ready to sell it, it's still going to be an ugly house, and you're going to give somebody a deal because it's ugly. So, you know, that kind of thing. So just keep that kind of thing in mind. Everything that's a deal is not a deal. But if you can buy a good property that you're going to be proud when you're selling it, you can throw your shoulders back and be confident and kind and good on your price and all that kind of thing, then there you go. That's the good thing. Jake is with us, and that's a good question, by the way. Yeah. Jake's in Atlanta. Hi, Jake. How are you?
2: Doing well, sir. How are you?
0: Better than I deserve. What's up?
2: Good. My wife and I, when we got married at 27, we made financial goals. We really got serious about age 30, and we've been on baby step 7 for about 4 years now.
0: Way to go!
2: So my question is, and it's sort of a two-part question, is how do you stay motivated once you've hit baby step 7, being that there's not necessarily goals you're working towards?
0: Well, there's no desperation anymore.
2: Correct.
3: But you still need to have goals.
0: You still have a goal. It's just a different goal. Yeah.
2: Yeah. So, like, I think our main goal now is like retiring at 55. That's the end goal.
0: Okay. Have you got children?
2: Yes, sir. We've got an 8-year-old.
0: Okay. So the framework that is biblical that I've teach, and I'll send you a copy of the book, The Legacy Journey. It's in there. Is what we call now, then, us, them. The first stage of money is now. I have to eat now. I have to pay the lights now. I have to deal with Friday now. Right? Mm-hmm. And when you get that under control, you get start getting your debts paid off, you start having some savings, you start living on a budget, now you're not living what we call hand to mouth. And when you're in the now, your head is down, your eyes are on the ground, you're grinding.
2: Correct.
0: Now, then is when you get everything kind of under control, you notice this, you start looking up and further into the future to then, where there is no vision, the people perish. And that's what took you all the way to baby step 7. You started saying, I'm going to start putting money into my retirement, my kids' college. I'm going to get my house paid off. That's all into the future. You're paying into the future. You're thinking into the future. Your goal setting is into the future. Then when you got to baby step 7, it moves from now then to us. And us is, I want to change my family tree. A godly man leaves an inheritance to his children's children.
2: Mm-hmm.
0: I want to change my family tree. And so I want to make so much money, and I want to teach the children so well in their character, in their emotional intelligence, their spiritual walk, and their financial acumen that they can't mess up what we're going to leave them. And it's not going to mess them up because they're solid. And that's the us step. And then the last step, once you know you've changed your family tree, which I knew I did 20 years ago, I'd already passed that one. The last one is them. And godliness with contentment is great gain. And every time you read about someone who helps the poor, helps a widow, or helps an orphan in Scripture, you're making God smile. And so them is the community. And whether it's the community right off your fingertips or the community around the world where there's a hungry kid, where there's someone being abused in sex trafficking, and you start to go for that. So I got a buddy of mine that the other day dropped $12 million into a sex trafficking interdiction ministry, and they're going to stop. You know, there's a certain number of people that are not going to be able to do that anymore by the time he gets through with them. I mean, it's big deal. And so he's not thinking about his family anymore. He's not thinking about his family tree anymore. He's now setting goals for girls that have been kidnapped and are stored in a warehouse in X location, including your neighborhood. And so whatever it is, whatever your thing is, right, and that's his.
1: Yeah.
0: Okay. And, you know, he's got a lot of money. His kids can't mess it up. He doesn't have to worry about eating Friday. And, you know, and he's got his 401k just fine, believe
1: me.
0: His
1: stuff is
0: settled.
1: You know,
0: but he just dropped $12 million just like that. Oh. And instantaneously, this thing is born. And you've dropped that kind of coin on it. It'll happen, you know. And so what's the thing you need to move a needle on? What's the thing that's your heartbeat out there that when you see it, it makes you cry? A social thing. And that's a good reason to work.
1: Absolutely.
0: The reason I work now is just generosity. I mean, our investments would provide us with whatever lifestyle we want at this stage. But now I keep working because I love doing this and because I get to hang out with guys that drop $12 million into something.

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1: 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Oh, my gosh, I'd be so happy. With the weight loss I've had recently, 30 pounds or whatever it's been, the 28, 29 pounds since June, working out with the trainer, if I could just get rid of these bald spots. Oh, boy. And thank goodness for the weight loss. PhD weight loss is the reason behind it. 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You know, I'm sitting here just seething over... By the way, thank you, New York. Long Island just said, Mike, that's not a bald spot you just showed us on Salem News Channel. That's more of a runway. Thank you. Thank you very much. I'm glad you're not worried that I'm sensitive about my bald spot. Could land a battleship. This is like a battleship. All right. Thank you, Long Island. Very funny. I'm sitting here seething about these attacks on Natalie Harp, Trump's executive assistant, and I'm just wondering, how could you be a Democrat in 2026? I think about this all the time. Congressman Brandon Gill was on Sean Hannity's show last night on Fox News, and he lays out the state of today's Democrat Party, and it's perfect. What he says is perfect. Check this out.
2: There are two things that unify the Democratic Party right now. The first thing, I think, is a deep loathing for America, for its founding principles, for its culture, its history, and especially its people. And secondly, I think, is a deep, visceral, blood-curdling hatred for Donald Trump. You can't turn on MSNBC or CNN for more than 5 seconds before you hear some deranged left-wing lunatic screaming Donald Trump's name, blaming him for everything wrong under the sun, never giving him credit for a single thing that he's accomplished already in just less than 2 years of this administration. That is what unifies this party. They don't have anything to put forward other than socialism and hatred for President Trump.
1: He's right. I mean, is there anything you just, if you're a Democrat, can you please call and respond to what Brandon Gill just said? Because he's right. You're motivated today for a loathing not only of President Trump, but of Americans, of our culture, of our history, our founding fathers, our traditions. You want to abolish the Supreme Court. You want to get rid of the Senate. You want to get rid of the Electoral College. How can you be a Democrat? Hey, Democrats, please answer my call. 800-655-MIKE. I'd love to talk to you. 800-655-6453. 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
16: In Washington, an alleged ISIS-inspired terror plot foiled. In New York, a 35-year-old Albany woman is under arrest, accused of plotting an attack on the state capitol, looking to kill state lawmakers and destroy the legislative seat of New York government. All these years here, communist China still cannot tolerate any mention of the 1989 Tiananmen Square massacre. Two former organizers of Hong Kong's decades-old vigil in memory of those who were killed have been convicted in a national security case. A charter aircraft carrying eight people crashed at a remote radar site in western Alaska. All people on board were killed. The plane took off from Anchorage, crashed about 450 miles west of there. The NTSB is in charge of the investigation of the deadly crash. The opening bell on Wall Street, stocks starting off higher. This is SRN News.
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0: Here's your current forecast from Real Talk, 1540 WYOH. For today, we'll have sunny skies with highs in the lower 80s. For tonight, skies will be mostly clear with a low near 60. Saturday will be mostly sunny with a chance of afternoon thunderstorms with a high near 80. Saturday night will have a chance of rain with a low near 60. Sunday will have a chance of afternoon thunderstorms with highs in the mid-70s. Sunday night, skies will become partly cloudy with a low in the mid-50s. And Monday will be mostly sunny with highs in the mid-70s.

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1: There are a couple of great articles about this Lindsey Clancy fiasco in Massachusetts. I shared with you the article by Bethany Mandel over at the New York Post, and we've posted that at MikeOnline.com if you'd like to read that article in its entirety, because she says it all. She says it perfectly. We'll have that posted for you at MikeOnline.com. There's also a great piece by Brandon Morse over Red State. Why they need to believe Lindsey Clancy's husband killed her children despite her having done it. It's a fascinating dive into Marxism, into the way the leftists need to blame patriarchies, need to have an oppressor, and need to have an oppressed, and how they've twisted this cold-blooded killer named Lindsey Clancy into the oppressed. In fact, I've got a caller on hold who says the husband's to blame, and I can't wait to talk to Carolyn in Houston after I tell you about the need to reach out if you're on Medicare or near Medicare. One of our great sponsors is Chapter. Dorothy had lost her husband. Her income was suddenly cut in half. At the same time, her insurance company, her health insurance company, hit her with a steep increase in premiums. She was really struggling, and one day she heard me talk about Chapter on my show. 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Hey, Carolyn in Houston, thanks very much for calling. How are you today, ma'am?
2: I am good, thank you. Just listening to these stories about this woman killing her three children, heartbreaking. But, you know, where's the husband's blame in this? He knew she had mental problems and kept impregnating her. So, you know, has there been any blame put on him for that? I don't believe he killed them. I believe the mother did.
1: You're right.
2: But those poor children.
1: Well, of course, you're right, and I appreciate your compassion. I mean, I don't know that any of us know enough about what that couple went through in life. If couples stopped procreating because one of them had mental issues, I don't think anybody anticipates that a mother is going to strangle all three children with her bare hands. And I don't want to pick on you. You sound like a very nice lady to suggest that somehow he's to blame or has any blame for her evil actions. And as Bethany Wright writes, he went the extra mile. I mean, he did, it's apparently from all reporting, he gave her every bit of support possible. He took months of paternity leave to help her with her children. He worked from home so that he could help his struggling wife. The both sets of grandparents. Look, there's one person to blame here. It's Lindsey Clancy. And the fact that's hard for people to understand is shocking to me. It's a reflection of where we are right now. How, as Bethany Mandel puts it, we've lost any semblance of morality in this culture. You kill Charlie Kirk? Well, you're probably virtuous. You're a good guy. You shoot, you know, a healthcare executive in the back? Oh, you got a story to tell. You've started a conversation. I mean, this is a mass psychosis. Sandy's in Orlando. Hey, Sandy, welcome to the Mike Gallagher Show. How are you?
3: Hi, Mike. I'm great, and I hope you're great, too.
1: I sure am. Appreciate you joining us today. Happy Friday.
3: Yeah, happy Friday.
1: Yes, ma'am.
3: And I want to start off by saying I am total mega. Trump is the best president this country has ever had, probably will ever have. Calling in about Lindsey Clancy.
1: Sure.
3: It's only men that I hear that are saying that she is a cold-blooded killer. Pfizer and the deep state and all of them, they're all pushing these pills. They're all pushing us. They're pushing to make us crazy, to make us not normal, to take away our sexuality and pushing it on our kids. And Clancy is a perfect example of the evil of Pfizer and the deep states. This woman has reached out over and over and over and over again to these doctors who are pill pushers. Mm-hmm. There's no way, and it's been proven, that you cannot be on three different medications without terrible
1: interaction of the drugs. Yeah.
3: With each other.
1: Sure.
3: Thank you.
1: Sure.
3: Thank you.
1: Yep.
3: 13. They put on 13 drugs to a woman who's already unstable. Postmenopausal is real. My own sister said she had terrible thoughts of what she would do with her own child, and she wasn't on anything. This poor woman, to me, is a victim.
1: Wow.
3: And my heart goes out to her.
1: I can tell how much I like you, and I can tell how you and I are probably on the same page over and over again. For you to suggest that this woman is a victim because she took medication for her mental problems, Sandy, that's one of the craziest things I think I've ever heard. Or do you hear yourself? She strangled those three children with her bare hands, Sandy.
3: There is such a thing as mental illness.
1: I'm not saying
3: what she did was okay. And I'm not, and those, the women that are protesting, they're peaceful. They're not crazy.
1: Well, that's nice. So there's peaceful protesters.
3: Hang on a minute. I only have a little bit of time.
1: There's peaceful protesters who support Luigi Mangione. You support him too? Is he a victim? Is the guy that killed Charlie Kirk a victim?
3: No, they're both nuts. That's a whole different thing. They weren't on.
1: Well, what if they were, though? What if they were on medication? What if they did have psychiatric issues?
3: They weren't, but we're not talking about them.
1: So you're saying being on a medication because you've got mental health issues and you wind up being killing somebody, three children, makes you the victim because of the medications?
3: What I'm saying is medications, even on the labels, tell you one of the side effects is depression. Yet, why aren't these pill pushers held responsible? They were making it worse, and they knew it.
1: Maybe it's the pharmaceutical company that ought to be brought up on charges. You're right. Let's get Pfizer on trial because they did it. They killed those three kids. It's the manufacturer of the pills. Look, I'm not saying you don't have a legitimate gripe about, you know, the over-medicated society we have, but to call her a victim, sorry, Sandy, beyond the pale. It's crazy. All right, something not so crazy is a book about artificial intelligence that I want you to get your hands on. Craig W. Stanfill is going to be our guest soon on this show. 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
11: Gary LaVox here from Rascal Flatts. 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
18: Here's your current forecast from Real Talk, 1540 WYOH. For today, we'll have sunny skies with highs in the lower 80s. For tonight, skies will be mostly clear with a low near 60. Saturday will be mostly sunny with a chance of afternoon thunderstorms with a high near 80. Saturday night will have a chance of rain with a low near 60. Sunday will have a chance of afternoon thunderstorms with highs in the mid-70s. Sunday night, skies will become partly cloudy with a low in the mid-50s. And Monday will be mostly sunny with highs in the mid-70s.

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1: Uh-oh. Joey and I are scheming. Eric isn't going to like it. We're thinking about figuring out how to get up to maybe Rock Hill. That might work out perfectly. Everybody's telling me Champion Services, they're good guys in Rock Hill, and they do a radio show there right in their studio. Maybe they can help us with studios. Maybe they've got cameras, Eric. We might be able to figure this out. And what do you think is going to happen in the Tuesday special election? Speaking of Rock Hill, that's where William is. Hey, William, welcome to the show. How are you?
2: I'm fine, sir. Can you hear me?
1: Not loud and clear. Glad you joined us. How's it going? What do you think is going to happen Tuesday?
2: Well, it's going to be close, but Trump going to pull that woman over. Okay, I'm trying to tell you. I was out of the truck. I'm with my car phone.
1: Be careful. Be careful. Don't get hurt. You all right?
2: Yeah, I'm telling you that Trump going to pull that woman over the line. But I'm not. I don't support Trump or that woman for that.
1: Gotcha. Okay, I got your radio on there in the background. But William, maybe we'll see you Tuesday if we come to Rock Hill. He's not happy with Trump's endorsement of Mrs. Graham Nordone. 800-655 Mike. Victor's in Greenville. Victor, how are you?
3: Hey. Good morning. I just wanted to touch base with you over here in Greenville. We'd love to hear you out here.
1: Yes,
3: but
1: sir.
3: I think if you do come here, we need you in Columbia or Myrtle Beach. Everybody here in Greenville is already going for Ralph Norman.
1: Right. And Rock Hill, too, because that's kind of his territory. Rock Hill, that's we have, you know, our big station there, WRHI. We could maybe go there, but, you know, maybe we ought to go somewhere where he could use. And look, I'm not even campaigning for one or the other. I just think the story of Darlene is wild to not know anything about how she might legislate. I mean, Victor, do you all in South Carolina realize what a crazy story this has been?
3: Oh, absolutely. I've never heard of anything even close to this.
1: Yeah. What do you think's going to happen? Do you think she's going to win? Hello?
3: I hope not.
1: All right. Thank you, Victor. Is it me? I'm getting a couple of interesting, maybe it's a lag on the calls. Steve wants to come down, pass out the stickers. Wait a minute, Steve, you're not going to do the balloons, you want to pass out bumper stickers?
4: I'm going to do the balloons, but my wife, the flyers, anything, stickers, the whole bit. You would love me and my wife, and let me tell you something, Mike, you're great, your staff, Eric, all of them, and Tracy, we'd like to meet them. And let me tell you something. Keep up the good work. One thing I want to tell you, Mike, I got to tell you, be honest with you, I hope I'm wrong and you're wrong, because she scares me about winning, you know, Darlene winning. It scares me.
1: All right, Steve, not a fan. All right, Steve. Well, Tracy loves you too, but she says she's got the balloons covered. You and your wife can do stickers. Maybe we'll have a popcorn machine. We're going to make this. We're going to figure this out. 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
22: Here's your current forecast from Real Talk, 1540 WYOH. For today, we'll have sunny skies with highs in the lower 80s. For tonight, skies will be mostly clear with a low near 60. Saturday will be mostly sunny with a chance of afternoon thunderstorms with a high near 80. Saturday night will have a chance of rain with a low near 60. Sunday will have a chance of afternoon thunderstorms with highs in the mid-70s. Sunday night, skies will become partly cloudy with a low in the mid-50s. And Monday will be mostly sunny with highs in the mid-70s.

0: private sector. It's going to affect your kids and your grandkids more than you. As the private sector shrinks under the weight of the government, under the growth of the government bucket, we need some leadership right now when we don't have it. But that's what's going on right now. The reason we can't grow our private sector economy is because every investor is putting their money in the public sector economy because it's a safe bet with a guaranteed rate of return. And until we change that dynamic, we're all going to be worse off.
1: Honest.
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0: Weather and News, I'm Bob Agnew in Washington. The Northeast got a dose of severe weather last night in several places. A suspected tornado touched down at Atlantic Beach, Long Island. Flooding in New Jersey stranded dozens of motorists in their vehicles. In Dover, Delaware, a suspected tornado touched down, causing damage around the city. Tens of thousands of people, meanwhile, in Indiana, still without electricity after it was knocked out about a week ago by a powerful storm. Tensions are still high between the U.S. and Canada over President Trump's threat of a 50% tariff. That threat has a premier of one Canadian province simmering and launching a blistering attack on the president online. He's urging Canada to keep on fighting rather than rush to make concessions to make President Trump happy. Tragedy for a young American woman and her fellow adventurers high on a mountain in Pakistan. Searchers now find the remains of American climber Mallory Geis. The team was wiped out by an avalanche. This is SRN News.
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13: Here's your current forecast from RealTalk 1540 WYOH. For today, we'll have sunny skies with highs in the lower 80s. For tonight, skies will be mostly clear with a low near 60. Saturday will be mostly sunny with a chance of afternoon thunderstorms with a high near 80. Saturday night will have a chance of rain with a low near 60. Sunday will have a chance of afternoon thunderstorms with highs in the mid-70s. Sunday night, skies will become partly cloudy with a low in the mid-50s. And Monday will be mostly sunny with highs in the mid-70s.
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15: Hello, America. 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Get the live stream, the show notes, the podcast, everything you need, the Four Things to Know in the Afternoon podcast, all my social media. I'll be cooking this weekend. I'm sure I'll have it up online. I want to go to phones, as promised. Marty, you're going to be up next. Welcome to the show, sir. How are you?
16: Wonderful, sir. You have a great show, as always.
15: Thank you.
16: I asked AI the other day to do a chart of who owes what on a national debt, and they came back with $30 trillion is owned essentially domestically, which means that everybody's getting an IOU from the government. Essentially, that's it. So if I had an imaginary $100 million and I deposited it into a T-bill, that means everybody and their brother is paying me back. And I wonder how that will go over, because if you look at it, that's not very smart, because somebody in Iowa is going to be paying me money, and I have no relationship with them.
15: Yeah. So a lot of people tend to think that it's foreign governments that have most of the debt of the United States. That's not true. It's us. Your investment accounts and the like, that they buy into treasuries because they're safe. They're the full faith and credit. A lot of corporations park money in treasuries, particularly when they're getting a yield over 5% over time. Here's what it is. So every year the government brings in money, the revenue, that's from taxes, and they spend money, the expenditures of the government, the budget. The government spends more than it brings in. In order to get money, it borrows money by issuing bonds, and it says, here is an IOU. You give me your money for us to spend this year, and we will pay you back. Well, at the end of the year, that deficit, it tends to be about $2 trillion to $3 trillion. That deficit gets added to the national debt. And our debt, it took us 200 years to get to $1 trillion in national debt. It has taken us only a year to go from $39 trillion to $40 trillion in debt. We are now spending way more than we bring in. There's no signs of slowing it down. The government keeps issuing bonds. And as the marketplace looks and says, wait a second, if we sell the entire American private sector economy tomorrow, we can't get back the money the government now owes. So how is the government going to pay us back? And that's why the yield is going up, the interest rate. The government has to induce you to invest in the government by raising the interest rate more. And as you spend money in the government and not in the private sector, that reduces the private sector, and it becomes a death spiral for the government. And the only way to get out of that debt spiral is for the government to stop spending. And here's the problem now. The interest on the national debt is more than our defense spending. You can't not pay the interest on the debt. We're not actually paying people back. We're paying the interest. The mandatory spending is the biggest chunk of it. And if you fix the mandatory spending, you solve the problem. But no one wants to touch the mandatory spending, because the mandatory spending is Medicare and Social Security. And there are easy ways to do it. One, you reduce what people are getting in Social Security, which you don't want to do because senior citizens vote more than anyone else and they'll kill you at the polls. And two, you raise the retirement age. That one's actually easy, but it just kicks the can down the road. George Bush had a solution in 2005, but Republicans and Democrats scoffed at his solution, which was to transfer Social Security into a market-based 401k system. And all the people who scoffed at it, who would be retiring today, would have way more money now than they did. But they didn't want to do it now. Now's the time to do it, and we're going to have to make the hard choices by 2032 because that's when Social Security runs out of money unless they make some changes. The phone number is 877-973-7425. I blame my buddy Matt Whitlock for this. I am obsessed with this. Any one of you who is a parent knows that one of the worst parts of your day is the school group chat among the mothers. There's always one mom who causes drama. There always is. There always has been. Blessedly, my wife has taken me off the group me's and the group chats. Well, some mother named Ashley is part of a family group chat or part of a school group chat. And she has taken the group chat from her school. She has a five-year-old in kindergarten. And she has used AI to turn it into gospel music. Let me set the stage for you. One of the group chat mothers named Michelle has a daughter. And her daughter is not allowed to eat Oreo cookies. And another mother named Charlotte has a daughter who not only is allowed to eat Oreo cookies, but gets two Oreo cookies in her lunchbox. Michelle's daughter wants the Oreo cookies. And the mothers are fighting about it in a group chat. And Ashley, one of the moms, has turned the school group chat into gospel music. It has gone viral on the internet. And now Ashley herself is in trouble for exposing the group chat to the world. It is worth listening to, friends.

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1: 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You know, music has always been a huge part of my life. 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
0: Welcome back, America. This is our 13 of 15 hours that have been simulcast with the Hugh Hewitt Show with C-SPAN this week. Of course, the Salem News Channel carries my program every afternoon, 3 to 6, on all Fast TV, Roku, Pluto, Samsung, Amazon Prime. 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I've been syndicated on Salem Radio across the country since 2000. I've got lots of wonderful affiliates, picked up a new one that will start September 1st in Las Vegas. I'm very excited about that. Back in Las Vegas again. And that's because I have sponsors. 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I'm also in the Relief Factor studio. I got another 10K in today. That's when I was ambushed. Genuinely a drive-by. I listen to podcasts when I'm trundling, and Commentary, National Review, Getting Hammered podcast, Iran.

0: has allowed us to travel around the world and share some very unique experiences. 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
16: 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Hello, Joe.
17: Hello, Hugh. Welcome to this week's edition of Poem TV. And C-SPAN deserves an ode as well. A wise man said back in the days when wisdom was well paid, you never want to see the way that sausages are made. The meat that's ground, the spites that's used, the way the casings burst. Pray you never witness the worst about the worst. It's also said of movies, please don't by any means push aside the magic and peek behind the scenes. And likewise, it's acknowledged across our lovely nation, you can say the same is true for making legislation. While our laws that run us come in many shapes and sizes, they're made of outtakes, awful, and too many compromises. Then back in broadcast history, a channel was begun to put the whole dang process before God and everyone. We saw Newt Gingrich speeches and Tip O'Neill remarks and tuned in for those hearings which set off all those sparks. You can argue which is better, but of this I am certain. We owe a lot to C-SPAN for pulling back the curtain. That's I Reclaim My Time by Tarzana Joe.
16: A wonderful, wonderful way, Joe, to salute our friends at C-SPAN. Are you a C-SPAN addict?
17: I wouldn't say that I'm an addict, but I'm a user. You know, you have to control your use.
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16: Book TV on the weekend, Q&A when they do it. Washington Journal in the morning is usually very good. But when they do
17: it. Speaking of books.
16: Oh, pitch away. Pitch away. Two volumes of Joe's poetry.
17: 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Absolutely a weekend's reading for all C-SPAN listeners.
16: If anyone out there needs a poem, Joe is a poet for hire. He's a hired gun. He's been doing poems. How many do you think you've written for my audience, Joe, over the years?
17: Well, thousands.
16: Thousands and thousands. Tarzana Joe does weddings and retirements. He does farewells. He does hellos. He does commemorations, mostly toasts for dads who are too nervous, anniversary poems, occasions, and once a week for the Hugh Hewitt Show. 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What is it called? Reclaiming My Time?
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16: Reclaiming My Time will be posted at TarzanaJoe.com, and there is a button. I need a poem. His rates are reasonable. I do believe he's the only fully employed poet in America who does not either work at a university

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0: 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Joe is available at TarzanaJoe.com, and hit the I Need a Poem button. Thank you, Joe. I'll be right back. Dr. Larry Arnn, Hillsdale College, about to get underway. The Lantern of the North, I call it. And once a week, last broadcast hour is with Dr. Arnn and one of his colleagues from Hillsdale. Special hour coming up. But I have to think he's been interviewed by Brian Lamb. Stay tuned.
2: 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Jeff Foxworthy here. Now, if you've ever found yourself repeating the same thing over and over for 75 years, you might be Smokey Bear.
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5: Thing is how Senator Katie Britt describes the just enacted Massachusetts law allowing abortions to be performed right up to the moment of birth. On the Salem News program this week on Capitol Hill with Tony Perkins, the Alabama Republican says pro-life Americans need to strongly speak out against laws like this.
6: What's happening in Massachusetts, it's despicable and disgusting. We are telling the truth. We are speaking that to the American people in the way they need to hear it. When I saw this law being passed and women cheering behind them about being able to take the precious life of their own child right before that child is born, there is a pit in my stomach that, you know, you cannot explain.
5: Senator Britt's full interview will be heard when This Week on Capitol Hill is broadcast beginning at 10 a.m. Eastern Time Saturday on the Salem News Channel. We're learning more about the Justice Department probes into law enforcement officials who have investigated Donald Trump.
7: Multiple sources tell AP Justice Department investigators have sought to interview law enforcement officials about the FBI's 2022 search of Donald Trump's Mar-a-Lago estate. That search led to Trump's indictment on charges of unlawfully retaining classified documents and obstructing FBI efforts to get them back. The requests are part of a Florida-based inquiry aiming to establish a conspiracy against the president, which Trump has long maintained. It's not clear when or if prosecutors might seek to bring charges or for what, but investigating conduct that occurred in Florida might give the Justice Department the legal hook it needs to try to anchor a prosecution in the state. Ben Thomas, Washington.
5: On Wall Street, the Dow Jones Industrial Average up by 517 points. The NASDAQ rose 113, with the S&P 500 advancing by 33 points. More on these stories at townhall.com.
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5: It doesn't happen often, but Japan has executed a convicted murderer.
10: The Ministry of Justice executed 58-year-old Sunao Takami for killing five people in an arson attack at a pachinko parlor in Osaka. Huckabee poured gasoline on the floor and set it on fire, killing five customers and employees and injuring 10 others. His defense argued that he had diminished mental capacity, but the courts upheld his death sentence. This execution came 17 years after the crime and marked the first under the current Takaichi administration.
5: The BBC's Kurumi Mori in Tokyo. An attacker wielding a sword has killed one and seriously injured two others at a school in Sweden, according to local officials. The suspect is in custody. The attack took place at the Brunel School in Fagersta, northwest of Stockholm. News and analysis at townhall.com. From Washington, I'm Keith Peters. A military chartered plane crashes in western Alaska, killing everyone on board. We hear more from correspondent Donna Warder.
11: A small plane chartered by the U.S. Army Corps of Engineers crashed in western Alaska Thursday afternoon near its destination, a remote private military site. All eight people on board were killed. The National Transportation Safety Board's Alaska Region Chief says on the plane were two pilots and six passengers, and that the Cessna 441 had taken off from Anchorage. Foggy weather had been reported. U.S. Senator Lisa Murkowski of Alaska says the flight was operated by an Anchorage-based airplane charter company called Security Aviation. I'm Donna Warder.
5: Philanthropist Nancy Kissinger, the wife of former Secretary of State Henry Kissinger, has passed away. She was 92 years of age. More on these stories at townhall.com.
12: Here's your current forecast from Real Talk 1540 WYOH. For today, we'll have sunny skies with highs in the lower 80s. For tonight, skies will be mostly clear with a low near 60. Saturday will be mostly sunny with a chance of afternoon thunderstorms with a high near 80. Saturday night will have a chance of rain with a low near 60. Sunday will have a chance of afternoon thunderstorms with highs in the mid-70s. Sunday night, skies will become partly cloudy with a low in the mid-50s. And Monday will be mostly sunny with highs in the mid-70s.
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5: Against InfoWars founder Alex Jones has been reduced.
6: A Texas court has slashed a $50 million judgment to just $1.5 million against InfoWars founder Alex Jones over his false claims the 2012 Sandy Hook school shooting in Connecticut was a hoax. The appeals court found that the parents of 6-year-old Jesse Lewis did not show evidence that the harassment inflamed by Jones' hoax claims rose to a level that would allow them to exceed the state's $750,000 cap on damages for each plaintiff. The ruling does not affect a $1.4 billion judgment against Jones in Connecticut. 20 children and 6 educators were killed in that attack. I'm Lisa Dwyer.
5: The Democratic National Committee rules out 2 of 5 cities on a short list to host the 2028 presidential convention.
7: Atlanta has not hosted the DNC convention since 1988, and it will not be hosting delegates in 2028. The DNC eliminating Atlanta and Chicago after leaders visiting 5 cities to check out logistics. Boston, Denver, and Philadelphia remain in the running. Republicans have already picked Houston, Texas for their 2028 convention. Laura Winters, Atlanta, Georgia.
5: The Supreme Court's Chief Justice is allowing the White House to continue construction on President Trump's $400 million White House ballroom project for now. Chief Justice John Roberts signed a temporary order on Friday letting work continue as the court considers an emergency appeal from Trump's Republican administration. On Wall Street, the Dow by 517 points, the NASDAQ rose 113, with the S&P 500 advancing by 33 points. More on these stories at townhall.com.
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5: Here's the Wall Street Business Report.
12: Back to his roots, Vice President J.D. Vance today speaking at the very factory featured in his famous book, Hillbilly Elegy, where his own family had some deep ties.
13: Papaw was a welder in this place for 40 years, and today his grandson stands here as the Vice President of these United States. It's an amazing thing.
12: And just the kind of people and the kind of work that Vance says will make the U.S. economy great again.
13: The future of America, the future of the United States, the future of our homes and communities is going to be built right here in Middletown, Ohio.
12: The premier of a Canadian province launched a blistering attack on the Trump White House. He's urging Canada to keep fighting rather than make any concessions to the U.S. to avoid President Trump's threatened 50% tariffs. A booming session on Wall Street at the closing bell. The Dow was up by 477 points. For the Wall Street Business Report, I'm Bob Agnew.
5: News and analysis at townhall.com. We now know who will serve the rest of former California Congressman Eric Swalwell's House term, which ends in January.
10: California State Senator Ayesha Wahab has won a special election to fill the Democrat seat, defeating Bay Area Rapid Transit Director Melissa Hernandez. Swalwell, who was running for California governor, ended his campaign and quit Congress in April after he was accused of sexual harassment and assault, allegations he denies. Wahab and Hernandez will face off again in November, an election to determine who will serve the next full two-year term. Rich Thomason reporting.
5: President Trump is scheduled to travel to South Carolina to support Senator Darlene Graham, his chosen candidate to replace her late brother, Senator Lindsey Graham. Friday's Myrtle Beach rally comes just days before the Republican runoff, highlighting Trump's focus on securing a win for his pick. More at srnnews.com.
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16: Rick Tittle knows his sports.
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18: 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Oh my gosh, he's so fine. Rick Tittle brings home the bacon, fries it up in a pan, and then he eats it.
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0: Thank you for that. Welcome back to the ship. Rick Tittle with you, coast to coast and around the world on the American Forces Radio Network. Come on in and get heard. Whatever you got, whatever you get, we're right here for you. It's funny because I was talking about how I didn't want Fernando Mendoza to try to tackle the guy who the pick six would as. Sit your wood ass down. But yesterday when the Niners are playing the Chargers and the Niners won 41-17 late in the second quarter when Jacob Cowing ran a punt back for a touchdown, Harbaugh had some words for Chris Rim, the punter. He said he's got to have a plan when he's in that position to make a tackle, something we need to work on and coach up. So, I mean, I'm with him. I'm, you know, around the same age as Harbaugh. He's a little bit older than me, but it's the kind of thing where just as a football player, if you're if you're right there. Now, I know sometimes like when, like what happened was the punter was standing right in front of the guy, Cowing, and then he kind of just turned the play in. He did nothing. And it looks horrifying. But I'm sure in his mind, he's like, it's preseason. I don't want to get run over. But it was so humiliating the way he just was like, whatever. It's almost like Dan Marino's last game in the pros. He threw that pick six. He ran over and he just tapped the guy on the shoulder pad. It's like they were playing one-hand touch in the street, right? But he's like, he goes, you got to have a plan. So that's the thing, too. Even if it's on preseason, I know that I'm on television. And I can't just stand there and be like, never mind. Go ahead. Take it back for a touchdown. It is preseason, but on the other hand, man, everybody's watching. And then your coach calls you out. I think he deserves good. And he didn't say what a mashugana. He just said, we need to coach him up. You don't need to coach him up. He, by this stage, he knows what to do. All right, I'm Rick Tittle. Come on back on Byline.
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2: All right, thank you for that, and welcome back to the show. And lines are open the rest of the way. We got Carmine Marino coming in an hour to talk a little ponies, but other than that, we is here. 1-800-878-PLAY. I do think it's rather interesting that, you know, when you see people being laid off that have been on the air a long time, like recently Carl Ravitch from ESPN with the baseball coverage that he's had, and we know that they had a big shakeup a couple years ago when they decided, ESPN decided to give all their money to the former NFL punter Pat McAfee because he was more what apparently America wants, and that is a bro, a guy who lifts weights, even though there's no reason to lift weights like that, like a madman. You're not playing sports anymore. It's nice to have muscle tone and be in shape and be strong, and unless that's your if lifting weights is your passion. But otherwise, I always laugh when I see these guys totally yoked up in their 50s and 60s. Go for it, dude. It's fine. But he wears a black tank top, and then he's got a bunch of guys. No one knows their names. I don't even think he knows their names. But it's kind of like backwards hat, goatee, piercings, neck tats. Bro, what about that, dude? Totally, dude. I mean, bro. I mean, like, bro, dude. But in his defense, he's cashing in on what people want. And so good for him. I have nothing against Pat McAfee. He's just not my cup of tea. If I met him in person, he'd probably be a very nice guy. I saw him at Radio Row. I didn't go over and invade his show. We were both doing shows. But it's just that I bring him up because yesterday, Linda Cohn, who retired from SportsCenter after 34 years. By the way, no one did more SportsCenters than Linda Cohn. And as soon as she retired, she launched the Linda Cohn Show, which I guess is a YouTube podcast type of thing. And she had a go at Pat McAfee because of the oversaturation of him. And she was saying, is it smart for ESPN to have a love fest with Pat McAfee? That's what she put. Now, Michael Wilbon might not think McAfee's the face of ESPN because he made that clear the other day. The other thing is I know that I'm in a very small minority of people who don't watch any of these shows. Like, I've never seen Tony Kornheiser. I know who he is. I've never seen the show with Kornheiser. I think he's with Wilbon. Or someone's like, oh, did you hear what Shannon Sharp said on the Shay Shay Undefeated or the Indisputed? And I would interview these guys like Jeremiah, not Ginsburg, but Love. No, that's a running back. But anyway, you don't know who he is? No, I don't. I'm just not that guy that sits there and watches two guys talk. I do enough. It's like asking a butcher to cut meat when he gets home. But Linda Cohn was doing a live stream, and she said that she opted for the compliment sandwich because she said that the Pat McAfee show is attracting a younger following that ESPN has been so desperate for. She said, quote, I admire it all. But admiring what Pat McAfee has accomplished does not mean I believe he needs to be everywhere at every time. Because, yeah, ESPN wants McAfee to be everywhere every time. How much Pat McAfee is enough Pat McAfee? The answer, apparently, was more. And then she said that she saw a report, Andrew Marchand released this, that McAfee and ESPN are about to introduce a Monday Night Football altcast, on the deuce. And it would be on the weeks when the Manning cast wasn't doing it. So Eli and Peyton do a thing where they watch Monday Night Football, and then you can watch it with them. Never seen a second of it. At least not live. Like, I remember during the World Cup, watch the World Cup with David Beckham. I'm like, David Beckham is trying to watch the match. He's not going to be sitting there going, oh, lovely through ball. Cross it. Where's the number nine? Oh, he's on the other side of the pitch. No, he's not going to do that. By the way, I know that he was a played for Manchester United, but David Beckham is a Londoner. Just thought I'd throw that in. So Cone said, quote, so let's review your potential Monday during NFL season, which is just a couple of weeks away. 3 hours of Pat's daily show, the Pat McAfee Show, from the game site. Then Pat joins Monday Night Countdown before the game. And then on certain nights, his own broadcast of Monday Night Football. At this point, let's just call it Monday Night McAfee. She went on, quote, I have to ask this. Why? Why? I have to laugh. Apparently, if Peyton and Eli take the night off, we cannot be left alone with the actual football game broadcast. What's wrong with Buck and Aikman alone? Can't we just watch them? The actual football game? I can't stop laughing. It's crazy, right? It's McAfee fatigue. They are basically saying, I like Pat, I watch Pat, but I don't need him at breakfast, lunch, and dinner, end quote. Now she said, as do I, she doesn't blame McAfee for accepting every opportunity thrown his way. But you might remember that the guy who founded ESPN, Bill Rasmussen, I didn't mention it, but he died a couple of days ago. And Cone said, you couldn't script it any better, you couldn't script it any worse. Pat would later address it on his show, saying he had nothing to do with it, and that's true. Pat had nothing to do with it. The network did, and that is exactly the point. This isn't about blaming Pat McAfee. It's about asking why an environment has been created where Pat McAfee still ends up at the center. So, anyway, she said, ESPN has done this for decades. They have their favorites, let me tell you. And they make sure you know it over and over and over again. The viewers speak up. They say they don't like it, but ESPN most of the time turns a deaf ear. They do it more than you know. Trust me, I was there. All right. Except for the fact that I don't think people are speaking up. I think when I have seen Pat McAfee, like on the College Game Day stuff, he seems rather likable. You know, he's not saying incendiary stuff. He's just kind of like a dopey, harmless bro. You know, check out my guns. It's the gun show. And by the way, I'm the greatest punter. He was just at the Hall of Fame where Vinatieri, now he should be there. He held his field goals. But that's when Vinatieri had that very off-color joke about his testicles and his own wife after going after Bill Belichick. But look, ESPN is putting Pat McAfee everywhere because they think that will get them ratings. That's the only reason that they're doing it. What does that say about our society? Nothing. It's not the end of civilization because Pat McAfee is everywhere. It just shows that people like me and Linda Cohen, they don't want us. They do not want us. Take a quick break. Come on back on Sports Byline.

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14: Well, look, I already told you. I deal with the customers so the engineers don't have to. I have people skills. I am good at dealing with people. Can't you understand that? What the hell is wrong?

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1: That's not true, only if you're smaller and weaker than me. Welcome back to the show. Rick Tittle with you, coast to coast and around the world on the American Forces Radio Network. I hate the Angels. Let's just get right into it. I hate them. Let's get right into it. Why, Rick? Bobby Grich, Brian Downing, that whole Rex the Wonder Dog. Ugh. I just hate them. And the A's never really had a rival. I remember when I was on 95.7 and I said the A's and the Giants aren't rivals and the Raiders and the Niners aren't rivals. People just exploded on me. The Bay Area almost shut down. The text line had 200 texts saying the Raiders are the Niners' biggest rivals. I go, no, maybe at school or in your house or when you're welding or maybe when you're, you know, dumpster diving. But they're in different conferences. They're in different leagues. They're in different divisions. They don't. None of that stuff matters. Right? Am I right? So, the whole thing about the stupid Angels, this is like the A's really only, I mean, they had some rivals, but especially back when there were only two divisions in each league. So the AL West used to have the Royals and the White Sox and the Twins. And believe it or not, Atlanta was a Western team in football and baseball. The Braves were in the NL West and the Falcons were in the NFC West. It's just the way it was. It was stupid. I bring this all up because Anaheim is PO'd that the Angels call themselves Los Angeles. They're the old PCL team, the Pacific Coast League. This is the league when my dad was a kid because he grew up watching the Oakland Oaks. He took the cable car to Oaks Park in Emeryville. Yes, there was a trolley in Oakland at that time. And Oaks Park, there's now an Oaks card room there, which is where the field used to be. It's now like a Home Depot, but an IKEA over there, you know. And so I need to buy another Hemnes or Billy. Do you know there was, I don't know if you ever knew this, but there was a, you know, they have those Swedish weird names, like the bookcase called Hemnes. Billy, they had a potted plant called Ron Barr. It was R-O-N-B-A-A-R. Of course, Ron Barr, the founder of Sports Byline. I'd like three Ron Barrs, please. Anyway, the PCL was a great league. It was the Major League of the West Coast. And you had the DiMaggio brothers, and you had Casey Stengel coaching the Oakland Oaks, and you had Billy Martin and Jackie Jensen and all these great players. And in Los Angeles, they had the Los Angeles Angels, and they had the Hollywood Stars. And Los Angeles Angels is the most on-the-nose, obvious, total name ever. And so then they moved into Angel Stadium. And then at one point, remember, they go, we're going to be the Anaheim Angels, because Anaheim was famous because of Disneyland. I always call it that because when I worked in TV, there was a Visa commercial. It said, now my family and I can go to Disneyland. So Disneyland was there. And Anaheim was like, we're a city. Remember when the Maloof brothers basically sold the Kings to Anaheim? They didn't move there, obviously. But the mayor said, I'm stoked. I'm the mayor of Anaheim, and I'm, like, so not mad at you for sure, dude, but I'm, like, way stoked, dude. So, then they decided, you know what? Anaheim, when we tell people in Germany and France and Japan and Korea, come to Anaheim, they're like, what? But Los Angeles. Los Dodgers de Los Angeles. Yeah. We'll call ourselves Los Angeles. Well, they're sick and tired of it there in Anaheim. And so this home run for Anaheim, quote, act has now passed through the California State Senate and Assembly. It's a bill entitled, I'm just a bill, only a bill, burr. It's entitled, quote, Assembly Bill 2512. It was authored by Avelino Valencia. That's a great name. A Democrat in Anaheim. And it gives the city of Anaheim an exemption to require the Los Angeles Angels to go back to being called the Anaheim Angels. They have to do it? Well, the bill says you don't immediately have to do it. So what is this bill? The bill, apparently, is they don't have to do it right now. But they say if they ever sell Angel Stadium, or if there's ever a new lease of Angel Stadium, that would then release them being called Los Angeles, and then they would be forced to then be called the city of the Anaheim Angels. So this has passed through both chambers with ease, and now they have 2 months to get signed by the governor, Gavin Newsom. And he's too busy smoking weed and watching porn. Just kidding. Just wanted to get a reaction. I don't think he does either of those things, just on the record. You have to make fun of the governor, whether you like him or not. I remember him when he was just a guy down here in San Francisco, county supervisor. San Francisco is very weird in that they're a city and a county, even though they're a tiny 7x7 city. And so there is a sheriff's department for San Francisco County, and all they do is they stand guard at the courthouse. They don't pull anybody over. They don't arrest anybody. I'd like to be a sheriff. Where are you going, Laredo? Dodge City? Cody, Wyoming? I thought I'd be a sheriff in San Francisco. You know there's no Old West anymore. There's just dirty-ass West. Yeah, I know. So, Valencia said, not the city with Magic Mountain, but Valencia said, is that Verona? Valencia? Something with a V. He said, quote, the city of Anaheim has been home to this franchise for 60 proud years, yet the team's name, for whatever reason, does not reflect that history with our community. What do you mean forever, whatever? You know the reason. If they were called the Hackensack Yankees, do you think everyone in England would have an H hat? Now, the city gets more love. Valencia continues. As someone who grew up in the city of Anaheim, who wore an Anaheim jersey, I can tell you that names really do matter. Pride in place and purpose really does mean something. And erasing Anaheim from the name diminishes not only my community, but what this fan base stands for. What it stands for? What do you mean what it stands for? So Los Angeles stands for fake boobies and movie star baristas and fires and gangs? We know that Anaheim is an hour south on 5. It's in the OC, as the TV show called it. And they were the Angels for 36 years. And then they switched in 97 to... they were California. I got to correct myself. They were the California Angels until 97. Then they became the Anaheim Angels until 2004. They were the Anaheim Angels when they won their lone World Series, those scumbags, in 2002. So the Anaheim wasn't officially dropped, they say, and it's been a point of contention. So when the city of Anaheim agreed to sell the stadium controlled by Artie Moreno in 2019, they were very upset by the fact that Moreno was going to cash in, and he had a sale for $320 million. Think about that. That's just 7 years ago. Now it'd be worth $1 billion. $320 million, and then he said, forget it. There was an FBI investigation into corruption, and he goes, never mind. So, by the way, if you think they're going to get a new lease, the lease goes to 2038. Valencia said the city is also tied to unfair conditions due to the lease that they are under. Yes. They said they only get revenue at the stadium if 2.6 million tickets are sold. They only get a dollar from parking. Well, am I worried about it? No. Do I think Anaheim's a dumb name? Yes. I'm Rick Tittle. Come on back. Open lines on Sports Byline.

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0: don't be getting your granny panties all in a bunch. We got Rick Tittle up in here.
1: Yo mama up in here. Woo! Come on back. 1-800-878-PLAY. Aaron Rodgers is selling his New Jersey mansion. And I only bring it up because he bought it 3 years ago for $9 million, and he's asking for $15 million. It's 58% price increase in 3 years. It's in Cedar Grove, New Jersey, which they say is by Montclair. One thing about New Jersey, if you're like me and you're a West Coast native, your impressions of New Jersey is that it's an open sewer. Right? It's just the mafia and, you know, AC. I went to Atlantic City, actually, when no one goes there in December. But I did go. I stayed in Atlantic City. When I was coming back to Philadelphia, I drove down through Tom's River and all that. But it's the Garden State. And I remember when I drove from Brooklyn to Cooperstown, drove across the Brooklyn Bridge, went up the east side, what's that, the FDR, crossed over like in Harlem or Washington Heights, GWB, and then you're in New Jersey, and you go, oh, this is why they call it the Garden State. It's actually mostly quite nice. Okay. But the funny thing is that, you know, maybe Tony Soprano or the Jersey Shore, like, that would be the only place. Oh, there are some nice houses there. But, and I saw a picture of this house. It's got a million windows and no shades, so it's basically a fishbowl. I don't understand. Even if, like, you have 100 acres and a perimeter fence and there's no way anybody could look in, that would feel really creepy at night when the lights are on, knowing you can't see out and everybody can see in. This is what happens when you grow up watching scary movies. All right. Emails rick@sportsbyline.com. This is from Scott. Rick, is PAC your National League MVP? I think you mean PCA. If you do mean PAC, I think that's a political action club or whatever, a pack group. PCA, yeah, P. Crow Armstrong. Well, I mean, it's basically him and Otani, and we might have MVP fatigue. You know, we got that with Jokic. We've had that before. Just give it to somebody new. How about Embiid? Give it to him. It's like, well, Jokic is actually having a better year this year than the 2 years prior where he won it. We can't give it to him 3 years in a row. Don't give it to Jordan. Give it to Karl Malone. So, I mean, yeah, he's not running away with it. Let's see, 279. Okay. That's not really an MVP average. Unless you have crazy power numbers. Well, his OPS is second in the senior circuit at 928. He's got 31 jacks, 79 ribs, 90 runs. The only guy he's going against, of course, is on Otani. Now, 31 steals, that's second in the league. 23 outs above average, 7.8 WAR if you care about that. But Otani, of course, has had some injuries this year. Was taken out of the rotation for a while. He's batting 291. His OPS leads the league, 942. 30 jacks, 80 RBI, 82 runs. It's basically the same. So I have a feeling, because everybody loves the lovable losers until the Chris Bryant Rizzo Cubs ended up winning the whole thing. I don't know. I would say I would probably agree with you that PAC, PCA is going to be the MVP at this point, but we still have a couple more weeks. But something crazy would have to happen. I think Otani, maybe if he had back-to-back four-homer games, it might be too much. And I also feel like the team that traded PCA, I mean, that's the thing that always bites you. This is why people hate giving. I hate giving up prospects. Because all you hear about, he's so great. We've nurtured him. And now he's gone. I wonder if, like, Indians fans when they saw, or sorry, Guardians fans when they saw Tugboat pitching at Cleveland a couple days ago were like, Patrick Bailey, he still can't hit 200. Mike Kruko said he's not an everyday catcher. Well, he's right. If you can't get over the Mendoza line, and that doesn't mean pick six, how are you going to be an everyday catcher? I think some of the more interesting races is for the American League Cy, because you're mostly looking at ERA, because there's Cam Schlittler with the Yanks. He's got a 2.19. He's 10-6. He's struck out 189 guys. That's third most. Only 34 walks. Great KBB. 5.2 WAR. Dylan Cease with Toronto. As bad as they're playing, he has earned every penny. But you might see seven wins. Let's say, remember when Felix Hernandez won the Cy with 13 wins? It's like, how's that possible? Well, he was the best pitcher. He played for the Mariners. What do you want? They have no pennants. They went to confession. They won't say their pennants. By the way, I saw my homie the other day open for... He did a guest set before Andy Haynes, who was in the studio with him. And he had these Adam Ferrara. This great dichotomy of when he said, I'm going to go to therapy, and his mother said, don't you pin that on me. She goes, you go to a priest, you go to confession, and you tell him. And then his dad said, don't you tell that priest, you confess to nothing, he's not your friend. Pretty good. Right. But Dylan Cease is 7-5 with a 2.42, but he leads the league in Ks with 201. 59 walks, a little bit higher strikeout walk ratio. His WAR is behind Schlittler. So, I mean, right now it's got to be Cease because he's on a playoff team and he has better numbers. But just looking through the AL MVP, I mean, Yordan Alvarez has a triple crown growing right now, 317, 36. 88. His OPS is 1.040. The closest competitor would be Junior Caminero with his 35 jacks and his 899 OPS, but right now it's Yordan Alvarez. The Cy in the National League is done. It's Mizorowski with his 175 and his 075 whip and his 210 Ks. The only other people who are close are Sale and Sanchez. And by the way, Chris Sale versus Jacob Mizorowski today, 1 o'clock Pacific, 4 p.m. Eastern, Brewers and Braves. Mizorowski and Sale. If you like seeing people strike out, either watch Nerds at a nightclub or watch this game. But Roy, Rookie of the Year, Kevin McGonigal of Detroit, he's second in the AL and WAR. You still have the White Sox, Munetaki Murakami, 29 home runs. I don't frown on the players who have already had a career in another country, but he has. There's also J.J. Weatherholt in the National League, probably above Sal Stewart. He has 27 jacks. He now leads an RBI with 94. I always feel like people are throwing at Sal Stewart and he's always getting mad. And to me, that's such an old-fashioned name. Salvatore Stewart. So, but on the other end of the spectrum, think of this. Have you ever thought, what would happen if I played baseball? Because right now you look at Kyle Tucker, oh my gosh, $240 million and he's hitting 230. Oh, what a waste. Do you know who would kill for 230? Is the Braves shortstop Ha-Seong Kim, South Korean player. He is batting 0-66. This is a guy who got MVP votes 3 years ago. I can laugh because he's a millionaire. There have been, I didn't look this up, but some guy did, or gal. There have been a total of 45,719 players who have had at least 85 plate appearances in a Major League Baseball season. 45,719. And 066 is last. You think you could close your eyes 10 times, 10 ABs, and you would, like, get a hit. But remember, baseball, the nuances between... I'll always be fascinated by the fact that if you get 2 hits out of 10, you're out of the league, and if you get 3 hits out of 10, you're an all-star. Isn't that weird? Just that one extra hit between a 200 and a 300 hitter. It seems simple. It's true. 2 hits, get out of here, you bum. You have no talent. 3 hits, here's millions of dollars. Let me bow down. But right now, we have the very worst hitter ever who has had at least 85 PAs at this point. And he is Ha-Seong Kim. And so at that point, and like I said, this guy got MVP votes a couple of years ago. At some point, something's going wrong in his, I don't know if it's going wrong in his approach, if he's hurt. Has the league figured him out? But the funny thing is that if he gets cut, or he just, you know, they let him go in the offseason, guess who'll pick him up? That's right, the A's will pick him up. Because he was once pretty good. Yeah, why don't you come on in here as a, non-roster invitee? Well, let's see what you got. All right, I'm Rick Tittle. Let's take a quick break. Come on back on Sports Byline.

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4: I gotta go to college. I gotta.
5: 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Is this Russia? This isn't Russia, is it?
4: Nah.

0: Tittle ain't the man, but Rick Tittle know who the man is, and he slapped his white fanny.
1: Thanks for that, and welcome back to the show. We got another hour to go, Rick Tittle with you. And I'm sure people listening on SLC Sports Radio in Salt Lake City are very proud about Xavier, or I should say Xavier, that's with a Z, Xavier Gozo. He joined Real Salt Lake when he was about to be a junior in high school. And after coming through the academy, he's a Utah native, did very well in MLS, and was spotted by the scouts in the Premier League at Crystal Palace. And so that's a side in South London. They play at Selhurst Park. The Eagles, they do have a couple of, well, they have a couple of FA Cup experiences. They just won the FA Cup and the Conference League under Oliver Glasner, who quit and joined a different team, the Austrian coach. But they also have a center half named Chris Richards, who starts for the United States. So he will definitely, he's already taken pictures with Chris Richards in London. But $15 million, which is, and there'll be a sell-on as well for RSL. That means if he gets sold again, they're going to get a chunk of it, because they figure, you know, he's 19. What if he becomes really good? And then Crystal Palace sells him to a bigger team, because no offense to Crystal Palace, they're more of a seller than a buyer usually, but they are an established Premier League team. Gozo said, "I'm really looking forward to playing the Premier League with Crystal Palace. It's the dream of any footballer. I'm excited by the people and the project they have going on here. I've seen a lot of it, and that's what excites me about this club, the success that they've had." And over the years, you think about the great, I mean, Wrighty and Brighty, and even recently with guys like Eberechi Eze and Mark Gay, they have been selling a lot of their players. Luckily for him, Chris Richards is still there. But 43 appearances with Real Salt Lake, 10 goals and 8 assists. He has represented the United States at the U15 and U23 level. And so hopefully he'll be a part of the next World Cup team, you think. But this is what we need. We need, come up with MLS, great. But when you're 19, 20, 21, go overseas. This is how you get better. Congratulations to Xavier Gozo. I'm Rick Tittle. We got another hour, so get on back.

0: 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Rick Tittle with you. We have open lines to talk sports. 1-800-878-PLAY. Call me up and check me out. Check me out. You like what you see? Today, the Premier League season begins. Coventry, newly promoted, will take on the champions, Arsenal. Boo, boo. I saw Coventry City at Highfield Road Stadium in Coventry before they tore it down back in the day. That was kind of a scary night, actually. I was walking some bad neighborhoods, pitch black. No one was around. It's like the houses were abandoned. That's a story for another day. But the Sky Blues are back. The team that couldn't be relegated, as they were called, and then Gordon Strachan got them relegated. That's beside the point. Tomorrow, Spurs, Tottenham will begin the season. Thank goodness they're still in the Prem, and they're spending money like it's gone out of style for the first time since I've been a fan, thankfully. But this is my last day of peace before all these players who don't know about my existence will determine my mental health for 9 months. This is more important than anything else because there's promotion and relegation. And Tottenham last year, flirted is the wrong word, but it looked very, they were in the drop zone in the last month of the season. They were 4 points back in the drop zone. They had a game in hand, but they were 4 points adrift at one point just a few months ago. And I can't tell you the anxiety and the horrific, horrifyingness of that. So this has more to do with my mental state than most things. So I kept saying it's a quality of life thing. My quality of life would have gone down 50% had they been relegated, and I am not kidding. That's how important it is. And this is why I'm jealous of yak farmers in Nepal who have, do they have yaks in Nepal? Who have never heard of sports. Blissfully happy, not worrying about promotion and relegation. All right, I'm Rick Tittle. We got another hour on that happy note. Come on back.
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1: Thank you for that, and welcome back to the show. 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We're quite happy to have him again. Carmine, we'll get to some of the races, but I forgot to ask you about this last week, about the passing of Robbie Alborado, the former jockey who was only 53, but I know that the Churchill Downs put out a great tribute to him. What can you tell us about Robbie Alborado?
2: Outstanding jockey, good guy, family guy. He rode Cork Curling. This was tragic. I mean, it was unexpected. Actually, they figured he was going to recover. It was going to take a little time. He had a heart attack, and I think they did a bypass. And I guess when your number's up, your number's up. I mean, God, he leaves behind a wife and children. He was always very well-liked by everybody. I haven't heard anybody say a derogatory thing about the guy. And the sport's missing one of their good ones. He retired kind of young. Most jockeys have been riding into their mid-50s. I think he had some health issues. He'd fallen off the horses a couple of times, and his body just said, you know what, I'm done. And I think he was moving on to bigger and better things. This is very unfortunate for him and his family, obviously, for his family.
1: Yeah. Thank you for that. And one other thing I wanted to get to as well, and this happened about 10 days ago, was that there was some irregularities apparently at Fair Hill Training Center, and there were some racetracks in New York and New Jersey that were getting scrutiny because of this training facility in Maryland, because they had entered some horses in Saratoga and at Monmouth. Did you ever find out what that was all about?
2: They haven't found out yet. I know they're looking into it closely. It's interesting because of the fact that the way it went down leaves a lot to be desired. But by the same token, it doesn't mean the races were fixed. They actually were overbet. And the reason the irregularity was, when you have a $30-some horse and the daily double only pays $28, that's a problem. So people are going to look at that and say, okay, what's going on here? And that's what really happened. And so we haven't heard anything about that. This week we heard about another guy who was getting inside information. He was gambling. He was a gambler. He was a racehorse owner, and he got through with the computer system, which is antiquated. And HISA, which likes to bust jockeys' balls for hitting a horse 8 times versus 6, but this is a guy who was basically betting, going into tournaments and taking advantage of an edge he had. Which, you know what? To me, that's just not right. I mean, everybody should have a fair shake at the information he had, which he was stealing off the internet or the computer system.
1: All right. I knew you would know. All right. Let's take a look at, we got some big races. Let's start at Del Mar, and we have the Pacific Classic. And I'm looking at the favorite, maybe the 11 Knightsbridge, which of course is where Harrods, and that's all that great shopping area in London. So Knightsbridge, very posh name. You have Forged Steel at 2. Other than that, maybe Hit Show at 7. What are you thinking?
2: Well, if we know that Knightsbridge is going to have some speed, push to the front. Now, off of his last race, that was a very lightning-fast track at Monmouth, he got to the front and never looked back. First time he ever went past a mile. He went a mile and eighth in a very good time and ran one by 10.5. His buyer number is the highest of the year. Hit Show has been running lousy lately. He's a closer. He likes the mile and a quarter, but I'm looking elsewhere. I think there's two horses in this race that they're now horses. One's United States and the other one's Japan. I love this horse, Finger, and he's got a six pound edge over the field, and even a 1 pound edge over the filly, the mare. I'm enjoying the one horse. Forged Steel is going to go to the front, has experience in California, won at the mile and a quarter earlier in the year when he won the Gold Cup. But I'm not overly impressed with this horse. And if he was that good, why didn't Pratt come out with him? But the horse you got to really look at that's dangerous is Navajo Warrior. This is an incredibly amazing horse, and he is on fire. He's won three in a row, overwhelmingly.
1: By the way, something got lost in translation with the Japanese horse named Finger. I mean, that's a pretty bad name.
2: Yeah, had a gun runner. Yeah, it's a crazy name. But I'm going to tell you right now, Tanaka the trainer and the jockey. You know what I like about this? The jockey's been his jockey his whole career, and his eight starts. He's never worse than second. But he won a Tokyo Derby over a sloppy track on the front end very impressively. And he's earned $1,300,000 so far in his career, short career. I think this is the upset special. If you get 8-1 on this horse, breakdance. That's a steal. The same thing can be said for Navajo Warrior. That's my exacta. I love Knightsbridge as a good horse, but I don't know if he's going to get the mile and a quarter. His numbers don't say he's a mile and a quarter horse. Now, Hitchell should close, but I don't think Hitchell wins the race. I think his best form was last year, or actually when he ran in Dubai and won. I had him that day. It was a nice price, $50 horse. But when I'm looking at the rest of the field, Forge Steel, there's a lot of front-end speed. The Finger's going to have, I think, is the class of these horses. Forge Steel is a nice colt. I'd love to own him, but I don't think he's a great horse. I think he's a Group 2, 3, you know, handicap horse, where I think Finger's going to be a legitimate grade 1 horse, and I think this horse is going to be running in the Breeders' Cup sometime this year.
1: Finger's jockey you're mentioning, Keita Tosaki, Navajo Warriors jockey, Safi Jofa's horse, will be Micah Husbands. And Micah Husbands is a guy that has been around for a while. He's got almost $8 million in earnings, but he's not one of these guys that flies around like the Pratts and the Alvarados and some of these other guys. Is he more of a California guy?
2: No, he's actually Canadian jockey.
1: Okay.
2: And then he went to Florida and he came to the U.S. and he's tied in with Joseph, and he's actually been very successful. He's won 25% of his mounts with the Safi Joseph horses, and Safi Joseph is having a monster year, and he's won a lot of nice races this year. And he's winning at 23% for the year. That's strong. I really think Navajo Warrior could be that good. And he does not have to go to the front. He can lay third or fourth and then sweep home. And I like the fact that Husbands is on this horse.
1: Just one more question about this race. There's an Argentine horse, the 4, Subsanador. The veteran Mike Smith is going to be in the mounts. Trainer Richard Mandela, is he an Argentine guy?
2: No, Mandela's been an American trainer for years, but okay. This particular horse is definitely over his skis. This is not a race that I would say, okay, fine. Even though last year, or actually 2 years ago, ran second in the San Diego Handicap, I don't see this horse making any noise. And based on his last few starts, Forge Steel crushed him. He hasn't done anything. He's 0-3 this year. I would be very shocked if this horse popped up and won a mile and a quarter race. The 5-horse mallet truck is better than the 4, and that's not saying much.
1: Do you want to take a real quick look at the Del Mar Mile Stakes?
2: I actually wanted to look at the Del Mar Mile. I'm biased. I wanted to look at the Del Mar Oaks.
1: Okay, let's do that.
2: This is a 3-year-old. This is a great race. This is an excellent race. This is going to have a lot of firepower in it. There's a shipper coming in from back east, Midwest, actually. Philip Bauer, the Tam Tam, I love this horse. I love the trainer. Alvarado's coming out to ride this horse. I really like the way this horse is running. This is an interesting play. But the horse to beat is absolutely the 9 horse. That's Kensington Lane. Mm-hmm. This is a horse that's been running in grade 1 races over in Europe competitively. He first started Saratoga, that last race. Coming home in 11-1. Is impressive. A 147-3 in the Belmont Oaks back in July 4th. This horse could be every bit that good. Rosario rode him then. He's going to ride him again this time. And Rosario's been red hot in California lately.
1: Four Irish horses, 2 British horses. They're taking over the world.
2: Well, they tend to do a very good job when they come over here. But this would be a defining upset if he came through. The other one, Green Carrera, I don't know what to say. Joel Bryan is the trainer, a very good trainer overall. This is a horse that doesn't have experience in the higher levels. This has been a mile horse. He's not really, hasn't gone this far. It's not much. It's only another 1/8 of a mile, but this may be, it's 2 turns. This would be a challenge for that horse. So I got him. I'm looking at him. And the other horse you got to look at is number 10, Raiding Party. Now, I had him his last time out. He's a significant closer. This race is going to set up for him to have a piece of it, but I don't know if he can beat Kensington Lane, nor do I think he can beat Tam Tam. I think this is going to be a 3-9-4, a 3-9-10 play for me, and I'm definitely leaning on the 9 horse. I think this is the class of the field. And if this horse runs like he did last, she ran like last time, look out, it's over.
1: I'm going for Tam Tam because that's the horse that's going to have an American flag on it, Carmine.
2: Well, I like that. And Alvarado's on the horse because he may be disappointed in the next race. So if he gets this one, he won't be as upset.
1: All right, good stuff. Carmine Marino from Pro Wagering, always entertaining. Thanks for your insights.
2: Take care. Talk to you next week.
1: All right. I'm Rick Tittle. We'll come on back. We got open lines the rest of the way at 1-800-878-PLAY.

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1: All right, thank you for that. Hey, welcome back to the show. Rick Tittle with you coast to coast and around the world on the American Forces Radio Network. By the way, it's the sixth anniversary of the worst home run call in Major League Baseball history. And I feel bad for Tom Brenneman, who is a very good broadcaster. And I met his Marty one, his Marty. I met his dad, Marty, one time at an event, who was a very nice guy. But you might remember during a Reds broadcast, they came back from a break, and Tom Brenneman said a word about homosexuals with rhymes with bag. He said it's the bag capital of the world. And then they finished the inning, went to a break, came back, and he started the apology while the game was going on. And this is all online. You can see it. But I didn't know it was the sixth. Someone has to point out the sixth. I'm sure he's like, thanks. Well, like, hey, Rick, thanks for bringing this up. But he has been getting some work. You know, it's sort of like Glenn Kuiper has been getting some work on some Giants games after accidentally saying the N-word. He was trying to say he went to the Negro League's museum in Kansas City, and it came out sounding like something else, and that was it. He was fired by the A's. But the thing about when Tom Brenneman came back and he said, I pride myself as a man of faith. I am so very, very sorry from the bottom of the heart. I can't tell you how much this is bad, and I might not be wearing this headset again. By the way, a long drive by Castellanos, and that's a home run. Anyway, I just want to let everybody know that I feel really... That was a home run call. And I do feel... If he had just come on and said, I'm very, very sorry. Look, I understand, you know, how desperate he was to ask for an apology. On the other hand, it's a home run call. By the way, that's a deep drive by Castellanos, and that's going to be a home run. Anyway, back to the word that I let go. Sorry. All right. Can you be two things at once? Can you be a dog and a cat? Can you be night and day? Well, Daquan Wright is about to find out. What does that mean, Rick? How about that for a lead-in? The Cleveland Browns rookie has entered the transfer portal. What? Mongo, Dogface, Banana Patch? What did you say? The President of the United States will be at the Kremlin in his office. What? Yes. Old Miss tight end Daquan Wright. He was undrafted, and he's in Browns camp, and he's still in Browns camp. But he's one of those 16 players we were talking about who want to go back to college after this Louisiana judge granted a temporary restraining order. Not for a wacko. You sure are pretty. Will you marry me? No, thanks. Are you sure? That's what you need a restraining order for, usually. So, Wright was a very good tight end at Vatek. And then he transferred to Ole Miss. And he was a very good tight end at Ole Miss. He was second team All-SEC. And he went undrafted. Philly signed him, they cut him, then Cleveland picked him up. He's still on the team. So, despite all these NCAA rules that apply regarding players who've signed NFL contracts and are ineligible to return, this temporary restraining order has created this little time-sensitive window for these players who are on NFL, they're not rosters, but they're in camp. They have numbers. So final cuts are in 9 days. You need to get to 53. And by the way, a few years ago, they Remember, it's like you got to be down to this many on this day, and then this day, and this day. And then they finally said, look, just cut players if you feel like it, but you only have to be down to 53 on August 30th, and that's going to be it. So you think about the NIL, and I was talking yesterday to Steve Hellwagen from Bucknuts up there in Columbus, and Jeremiah Smith got $10 million. Or he could, sorry, he could have had $10 million to leave, and Ohio State gave him $8 million. Last year as a freshman, he got $4 million. He's a teenager, and he has $12 million so far. Good for him. I don't disparage against that. But you think about not even being able to make the Eagles' preliminary camp and then going to Cleveland, a team that stinks. But the thing about Cleveland, they had a lot of good wideouts, believe it or not. Especially the rookies, Concepcion and Boston. You got Jerry Jeudy, but tight end-wise, I don't know. Njoku, he ain't there. So give it a shot. But this is exactly what the NCAA never wanted to happen. Never wanted to happen. And here's the thing. He's not merely challenging for another collegiate season. He's actively exploring what other college teams could offer him whilst his agent is exploring what other NFL organizations could offer him. At the same time, that sounded impossible to me until today. Now, the former Seahawks and SMU running back TJ Harden is among these group of players, too, that Louisiana lawsuit, and he's trying to get back in. The Ohio State kicker, Jaden Fielding, is trying to get back in. He filed a personal suit in Illinois. By the way, when I graduated college, my dad bought me a personal suit at Brooks Brothers. But Fielding was all Big Ten as a field goal kicker. And I talked about Jack Pyburn yesterday. There's also ex-Xavien Harris, the South Carolina safety. He's a four-year starter. DQ Smith, Dairy Queen himself. They're in there. And you know what? I like it. I like it because it tells the Browns, all right, well, I guess you don't want me. And the Browns can now say, yeah, we'll hit the road, Jack. And don't you come back. Or it's just saying, I know I'm not going to be a part of things. So let me go back. It was about 20 years ago where if you declared for the draft in basketball, you gave up all your college eligibility. And I remember Stanford had a point guard. Stanford was actually number one in the nation at one point at this time. It was hard to believe. The Adam Keefe years. And I remember a guy who I worked with said, you should trade Tim Hardaway to get Adam Keefe. Isn't that what it's all about? Isn't that what it's all about, Rick? And I said, what? It's all about trading a great player for a schmuck with freckles? No, that's not what it's about. Unless you want to suck. So I have some. My vocabulary is so great. You suck. I sucks. I suck. But that is the thing where you would declare and then your eligibility was gone. So then Chris Nass came out and he's like, hey, I'm the point guard for the number one team. And they go, you'll never play in the NBA. And he went, okay, thanks for telling me. And he went back to Stanford. Good for him. He would have given up everything. And then they'd be like, why did you think you were good? I thought everybody was telling me I was good. No, you're not that good, dude. So, once again, Daquan Wright, Cleveland Browns tight end, is in the transfer portal. Let that rattle around in your empty dome for a while. I'm Rick Tittle. Come on back.

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3: If we're handing out insults for being fat, let's have a go at him. Look at him. Why? And he's got glasses. Let's call four eyes as well. Why don't we call him Fatty Toad Boy?
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0: be getting your granny panties all in a bunch. We got Rick Tittle up in here.
1: All right, we got Rick Tittle up in here, and the lines are available at 1-800-878-PLAY. If you want to know my level of maturity, and just because I know a lot about history does not mean I'm smart. It just means I'm a history nerd. I'm actually, to show you my level of maturity, I was just laughing my behind off in the break because there's some stupid video on the internet. This woman, she's filming, she's going around these office cubicles, and she's tapping these women on the shoulder, and she's like, "Bethany?" And she's like, "Yeah." "They said you sounded like an owl." "Like an owl?" "Yeah, that's what they said." And they went, "Who?" Then they went to the next person. "Yeah, they said you sounded like an owl." I went, "Who?" Oh, that's high hilarity. Ah, that'll hold me over for a while. Okay. You know, the NFL, too. Well, that's a weird segue. The NFL every year has new rules. I remember when I was a kid, it was like, oh, in the grass. I go, "What's in the grass?" And my dad was like, "Well, it's supposed to help quarterbacks when you, when they, from getting hurt. It's called in the grass." In the grass. Now, he was saying in the grasp. In other words, once you got a hold of the quarterback, then they blew the whistle. But they realized that there was no point in when you would grasp a guy and then stop. It was usually you were grasping him for a millisecond while you were nailing him. So whether it's in the grasp or the seventh day of Venice, however you're saying it wrong, there are rules. Well, when he jumped up and got hit and then got knocked out of bounds, if he hadn't been knocked out of bounds, then he would have been, you know, all that. I hate forward progress. I hate the stupid rule. If a guy gets knocked back, he gets knocked back. Well, if it's on his own impetus. Yeah, it's just, there's a lot of dumb rules. Even last night, I'm watching that game. One of my favorite names, Kyeme Fairbairn. Kyeme Fairbairn of the Texans. Good kicker. But he didn't kick it in the landing zone. We will fight them on the landing zones. The Raiders got the ball at the 40. The landing zone. Everything's a pooch kick, and everybody has to be a mannequin. So in other words, they change rules all the time. So there's a new rule this year. A slight new rule. For the first time ever, someone beside the head coach can throw the red challenge flag. Right now I'm going to get canceled. Can throw the red challenge flag. It says the head coach or head coach's pregame challenge designee can initiate a challenge by throwing the red flag onto the field before the next snap or kick. Now there are some, so you don't have to say me or him. You have to point it out, like your rental car. Who else might be driving? There are teams where coaches get so mad and they run on the field that they actually have a minder. I always think this is the worst job ever for a football team. Just think how excited you are. I'm in the NFL. What? I'm on the sideline. Oh, my gosh, your coaching career is so great. You were a graduate assistant just 3 years ago. I know. Now I'm on the side. What do? Oh, I hold back the coach when he gets really mad so he doesn't run on the field. Because you know what happens with those guys? We've all seen it. The coach gets mad, he throws down his headset, he starts swearing, he starts walking on the field, and the other guy comes in and grabs him, and all that guy gets is, at best, a dirty look, and at worst, a tongue-lashing and a physical push. So there are guys that do that. But now, there's a red flag designee. And there are some people who's calling it the Zach Taylor rule. Why? Because Zachary Taylor, and I love that he admitted this, because he said, "I've been here since 2019, and Doug Rosfeld has always been the guy to throw the flag." Like, what? He said, "I've been here for 8 years, and I have never thrown a challenge flag." He goes, "You don't?" He goes, "No, it's never been an issue. They come up in pregame and they go, 'Who's got the flag?' And I say, 'That guy. I didn't even know it was frowned upon. I know there's other coaches in this league. I'm not the only one who did it. I saw they implemented a new rule, so maybe we'll get a retroactive fine. So they said, why aren't you in charge of it? He says, it's just easier for me not to be in charge of it. Now, I'm sure it's his decision, right? But he's like, I got enough to worry about. Remember when I was an offensive coordinator for my high school alma mater, and I hired one of my best friends to be the linebacker coach. And there were at least three things that bugged me. Never hire your friends. He's still one of my best friends. But he would stand one step on the field during the game, and I kept going, coach, coach, yeah, you got to get off the field. And he would step back a half step. Like, what, do you have some sort of inner ear problem where you drive on the shoulder of the freeway? Get off the field. The other one was, like, one time I was yelling at the ref, you forgot to stop the clock, you forgot to stop the clock. And he goes, coach, you got bigger problems than the clock right now. I went, my only problem is the clock right now. And the other problem is he would kick people off the team willy-nilly. And then I'd always reinstate them. They'd come crying to me, what up? I go, what happened? They go, that Niner coach. He'd always wear Niner gear. That Niner coach said, push a grape around the track with your nose or you're cut. And he goes, I didn't think he would quit. I go, will you quit kicking people off the team? Anyway. So, in other words, it can be a little bit crazy on the sideline. And so I understand why Zach Taylor would be like, hey, you, throw it. I'm sure that guy's not throwing it on his own. That's where Rosveld comes in. He's his right-hand man. And Zach Taylor said, they always made it clear to me that Doug has to stand close. And I guess if I ever needed to sneak one by them back there, I mean, they couldn't just get me on the headset. Doug could have done it, but that's never come up. That's just part of our routine. I just feel better with Doug having it. He's on it. He's paranoid. He doesn't want to miss it. I've yelled at him a few times. I remember my college coach, who was such a dummy. We were at a game, and the headset wasn't working with the eye in the sky. He was talking to the OC. And our tech guy came over, who was a grown man. He was like 40. And he's like, what's wrong? And he goes, the headset's not working. And he goes, okay. And then he took it off and he slammed it into the ground and went into 1,000 pieces. He goes, effing fix it. I'm like, yeah, there's no, I can never get paid enough to be treated like that. So they asked Rosveld about it. The Athletic did. And he said, when the situation arises, Jack tells me to throw it. I just move towards the refs. I make sure I get to know them before the game and I know their names and make sure that they know that I have the red flag so that I can quickly get it down on the ground in front of them. And by the way, the Bengals have won five challenges last season. That was third most in the whole league. So now the NFL is implementing a rule of something they've already been doing for a long time. That's got to be good, right? From now on, your show has to begin at 9 and go to 12. All right, I'll try to adjust. Thanks for telling me. All right, I want to give a shout-out to a guy that I respect who lost his job. His name's Danny Amendolara. And in this business, people get hired and fired all the time. Damon Amendolara was on Mad Dog Sports, Chris Russo's station on Sirius. And he is now out. He's done immediately. He's a sports talk show host. And he said, do not feel bad for me. I have lived an incredibly charmed life, and I've been on both sides of this equation. I have replaced others. I've been part of new shows. I've had an incredible good run of fortune over 25 years in the business. The reason I bring this up is because Damon Amendolara has been, even though he has no ties to Oakland, he has been an ally of the John Fisher hate movement. And when we had our first big fans fest that I hosted, this was 3 years ago at Jack London Square, I was one of the hosts, Damon Amendola brought his show on the Mad Dawn Network to our Fans Fest, and he sat down with some of our guests, Coco Crisp and Grant Balfour, and he's friends with another Damon, Damon Bruce. I think Damon Bruce sat down with him as well. And the Last Dive Bar guy sat down with them. And whenever during the process of them moving to Vegas, Amanda Lara was always someone to jump up and down. You know, Jeff Passan had a classic tweet where he said, everything about the A's move to Vegas is just greed. That's all it is. It has nothing to do with baseball. It's just greed. And that was fine. But Amanda Lara to fly from New York to Oakland to be a part of a Fans Fest. Remember, Fan Fest used to be sponsored by the A's. And as part of the broadcast team on the flagship for pre and post, I used to host many of those, whether it was at the Coliseum or Jack London Square. And then I would have a booth with, whether it was Towney or Guy Haberman or whomever, I would interview A's players, and this was all with the blessing of the A's. Well, then Lou Wolf said, no more Fan Fest. So Last Dive Bar and the Oakland 68s created Fans Fest. And it was like during the pandemic, they had the first one, and I hosted that solo. That was in Brooklyn Basin near my favorite restaurant, Broadside. And so it grew, and then it went to Jack London Square, and then it went to Raimondi Park. And this last year I hosted it at Fruitvale, and we had I got to interview Shep Messing on stage, which was really cool. But anyway, I just want to give a shout-out. I was sorry to see Damon. And look, Damon's still going to – he's going to work somewhere else. But it sucks for him, and it's no reflection on him. It's just these things just happen. But I want to give him a shout-out because – Damon Amanda Lara flew all the way out to Oakland to support a cause that is not near and dear to him. He did it merely as the justice of a fellow baseball fan. All right, I'm Rick Tittle. Let's take a break and come on back on Byline.

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2: 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I'm a man! I'm 40!

0: don't ask Rick Tittle to bring it, because it already done got brought.
1: All right, talk to me. I'm a man. I'm 40. That's how old James Harden is going to be when his new contract runs out. The Cavaliers have extended him 3 years, $97 million. So this includes a player option for 28-29 with a trade kicker. And that now means Harden has topped, or will top, $500 million in salary. He's, forget shoe contracts and everything else, salary. And the only other people I have got over $500 million, LeBron, KD, Steph, Devin Booker, Paul George, Donovan Mitchell, and Joel Embiid. And we know Harden is not exactly Patrick Beverly or Joe Dumars on defense, but we also know that he's like Steph on offense. The guy is a born scorer, and he will be in the Hall of Fame, despite being pretty one-dimensional. And he did help Cleveland get to the Eastern Conference Finals. And so he declined his player option to pursue more money on a longer deal, and he got it. So, I mean, they just made that deal. We were talking about it on Wednesday. They got Peyton Watson from the Nuggets, and they gave him a four-year, $88 million deal and a five-team trade. But even last year, at 37 years old, he averaged 20.5, 8 assists, 5 rebounds. That was only 26 games after he got dealt over. Now, Cleveland did get swept by the Knicks. Remember, the Knicks were red hot after that embarrassment in Atlanta in the earlier round. And then the only other game they lost was when Trump went to MSG in the finals. But flipping Darius Garland to the Clippers for Harden, that didn't seem great. But, you know, they've lost Dean Wade, Max Strus, friend of the show, and Dennis Schroeder now. But it'll be Harden and Mitchell and Watson and Mobley and Allen. And I think they'll feel okay with themselves, so congrats to the beard. I'm Rick Tittle. Have a great weekend. We'll talk to you Monday, 9 a.m. Pack time.

0: man, I hope we don't have brain damage.
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2: 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Vance returned to his hometown of Middletown, Ohio on Friday to campaign for Republican candidates at the steel plant where his grandfather used to work. Vice President Vance spoke highly of his grandfather, who worked at the Cleveland